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1: Thanks for making KQ&A your choice for your Saturday. Calling for a chance of showers overnight tonight, that's going to stick around into tomorrow. Expect an overnight low of 65 tonight in the Prescott Quad Cities with a high tomorrow of 93, 89 for the high on Monday, 71 the low tonight in Cottonwood with a high tomorrow of 104, 101 for the high on Tuesday. 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
13: 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You know my favorite part about what Gavin Newsom said? Had an early dinner, but that doesn't matter. Curtis, thank you for coming on.
14: Who was having his dinner?
13: I'm fascinated by how people, particularly young people, they get them from these so-called news aggregators. Take it from the top. What is a news aggregator?
15: Yeah, so what we're talking about here is if you're watching or listening to us right now, we're talking about your friends or family members, and particularly young people who are kind of the drive-bys, who kind of parachute in, parachute out of news. We're looking at Google News, Apple News, MSN. There's a few others out there, Yahoo, AOL. They are aggregators, and what do I mean by that? They cross-post articles that are from the Associated Press, from the New York Times, from Washington Post, Al Jazeera, so on and so forth. All of the kinds of outlets that are discussed and critiqued on this show, they are posted on Apple News as curated stories from the best journalists and the top news outlets that Apple and Google and each of these outlets believe is indicative, representative of what's going on in the world. So whether you like it or not, every iPhone has Apple News on it. Every Android phone has Google News on it. And depending on whether you get rid of them or not, you'll get push notifications with Google News alerts. And I think young people see that as a very quick hit of, I guess, dopamine, for lack of a better term,

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3: Arizona News Audio. In Yuma County, a Simmerton Middle School teacher, 55-year-old Deanna Salter, was arrested for allegedly bringing drugs onto campus. Sheriff spokesperson Tanya Pavlak says Salter left her bag with the drugs unattended.
4: A common ground area where it could have been accessible to children. But luckily, an adult found it.
3: In an attempt to find out who it belonged to, the adult looked inside, found a bag that tested positive for meth. Former Arizona resident accused of setting one of the destructive fires in Washington State appeared in court.
5: Mr. Carnucci, would you state your name for the record?
6: Aaron Forrest Farinacci, 1989.
3: Farinacci appearing before Judge Jeremy Schmidt in Spokane County. He was convicted of killing his father in Mesa in 2010. Although her body's not been found, a man accused of murdering Aaron Weber in Scottsdale 3 years ago has been indicted. Pinal County Sheriff Ross Teeple says his office won't renew their contract with Flock Safety, citing privacy concerns. Connie Weber, Arizona News Audio.
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13: Larry, this is Kevin from Michigan. Hi, thank you for having such a great show. I was wanting to ask you a question. I was wondering, how come they're not talking about Javier Becerra, because he withheld evidence from a congressional investigation against Anthony Fauci? How come he isn't being called in? And that should be a gift to Steve Hilton. You guys should let the people really know. You should call Steve Hilton back on your show and talk about Javier Becerra a little bit more, and about how he covered up for Anthony Fauci. Because Fauci, he's a fascist, atheist, ugly, criminal individual. And he should be arrested and he should be behind bars. Thank you for your show.
0: 888-971-SAGE, 888-971-7243. I am Larry Elder. 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It's not a crime to be ugly, otherwise, well. But that's a really interesting point about Javier Becerra and his role in promoting the various things that were said about the vaccine and the coronavirus. We'll look into that. Thank you for the call. John, you, who was with the DOJ, now he's a professor at UC Berkeley, talks about why it is that Fauci took the fifth, number 46.
14: Expressed by well-known virologists, go down and down and down. He's either lying then, or is he lying to his diary? Who is it? And tell us now. And you're right, Brian. He can't claim that the pardon would cover any of his answers now. You can only be pardoned for lying to Congress from before the pardon. If he commits a lie before Congress now, he'll be committing a federal crime and could be prosecuted.
15: I mean, he's saying, you know, I didn't shut anybody down. I never shut any schools down. And then we find out in his diary, spoke with Bill de Blasio, mayor of New York City, convinced him, based on what I was saying publicly in my conversation, to shut down New York City schools. Had a similar call with Ann O'Leary and Governor Gavin Newsom of California. Between our conversations and our TV appearances, he shut down the schools. So, what are you saying? You had nothing to do with the shutdowns that, in retrospect, were totally unnecessary and kids were never in danger.
0: When we come back, President Trump says the United States will respond after a drone attack on a tanker in Egypt. Ron Johnson cross-examined Dr. Fauci and talked about the cost of his bad advice. James Tallarico lied about an alleged case of police brutality. And why did an WNBA owner get suspended? Hint, it has something to do with Caitlin Clark's so-called enforcer, the increasingly popular Sophie Cunningham. Mayor Mamdani published a list of New York property owners with their names and addresses. Property owners who could be hit with a new property tax, including those who voted for him. All of this and more. I'm Larry Elder. Do not leave town.
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19: Fox News, I'm Carmen Roberts. Iran issued demands today, likely to shake up the talks on a deal to reopen the Strait of Hormuz.
20: One potential sticking point in any deal would be the level of control Iran would have over ships that pass through the strait. Would they be able to tax them, issue fees of any kind? That's something the U.S. has already rejected, and the U.S. does have leverage in the negotiations, not only due to military force, but due to the naval blockade already in place.
19: Fox's Steve Harrigan in Tel Aviv. And Whitney Houston's legacy continues to shine with a new album, Whitney. It's a collection of all 11 of her Billboard Hot 100 number one singles. The album is part of an ongoing birthday celebration for Houston. She would have turned 63 tomorrow. She died 14 years ago. 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
21: Thanks for making KQ&A your choice for your Saturday. Calling for a chance of showers overnight tonight, that's going to stick around into tomorrow. Expect an overnight low of 65 tonight in the Prescott Quad Cities with a high tomorrow of 93, 89 for the high on Monday, 71 the low tonight in Cottonwood with a high tomorrow of 104, 101 for the high on Tuesday. 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
2: I'm Bill Monroe. 42-year-old Prescott resident Stephen Schaefer was arrested in relation to an ongoing child sexual abuse investigation. A search warrant was served at Schaefer's home by the Prescott Police Department SWAT team, and he was taken into custody on charges that include sexual conduct with a minor, child molestation, and aggravated assault. Schaefer was known to the victim. Yavapai County Board of Supervisors canvassed the results of the July 21st primary election. Elections Director Lauren Custis told the board the race for the third Camp Verde Town Council seat requires a recount since it's too close to call. A winner in the race between Tanner Bryson and Patricia Seibold is expected to be announced August 12th. The Camp Verde Town Council also canvassed the primary election results with the exception of the undecided race. The Prescott Valley Town Council canvassed the results of the primary election. Council also bid farewell to Councilwoman Kimberly Lopez, who was defeated by Jason Thornton by 64 votes. A recount won't occur in that race. The Chino Valley Town Council also canvassed the primary election result. Mayor Tom Armstrong, Councilman John Stankiewicz, and challengers Dwight Savage and Cole Swearingen ran unopposed. I'm Bill Monroe, and that's your KQ&A News Week in Review.
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0: 888-971-7243. I am Larry Elder. 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We're talking about the rise of these DSA / communist / socialist / Marxist candidates. We're also going to talk about this movement to defund the police and what the legendary Tupac Shakur said about the police and blacks. All of this and more, 888-971-SAGE, 888-971-7243, number 37.
3: White supremacy, these people are dangerous, and frankly, they're lunatics, they're crazy, and we can't let them get into office. Communism is the greatest threat to our country in its history, including even World War I, World War II, Pearl Harbor, 9/11. I think it's the greatest threat. I could be the greatest communist in history. I tell everybody here, would you like a free house? We'll take one from your neighbor. Would you like free rent? We'll take it from whoever. We'll take your building away from the landlord that makes 2%, and we'll run the building ourselves. What they don't say, and what Republicans should say, is that at the end of a year, you'll have nothing but death, squalor, poverty. You'll have a life of hell. And that's what happens every single time. You look at Venezuela, where it was such a rich country 20 years ago, 22 years ago, and it happened, and we've really helped them, and we're going to help them. But, you know, they're lucky because they're sitting on massive oil reserves, but we are going to help the people that we want to help. But everyone, every time this has happened, and you do that, you go through squalor, and add the word again, filth, crime, death, destruction, embarrassment, you lose your home, you lose your apartment. And that's where the communists will take us 100%. When I watch Abdul, he's full of
0: As was said earlier, of the 15 counties that had the least number of college-educated people in Michigan, Abdul El-Sayed lost all 15. Look at the membership of the Democratic Socialists of America, 85% of them college or beyond, which is substantially higher than the American population. Number 43.
3: Democrat, communist in Congress claimed to stand for working people, but every single one voted against our tax cuts. They voted against securing the border. They wanted open borders. The Democrats voted against securing the border. They voted against, they want to raise your taxes to levels that you've never had to pay before. Remember this. They want to raise your taxes. You know, all my life I've been watching politics, and I never knew I'd be doing this. Who the hell ever thought I'd be doing it? But all my life I've been watching, and every politician, Democrat, Republican, they always said, we will cut your taxes, even if they didn't have any intention of doing it. They always say it. You know, I'd look, I said, that guy is lying. He's not telling the truth. But I'd watch, we will cut your tax. These guys say we will raise your tax. They'd say we're going to raise your taxes. I never heard of anything. And then they actually get votes. The whole thing is crazy. But they voted against no tax on tips. They voted against no tax on overtime. They voted against no tax on Social Security. But when I say voted against, 100%. There wasn't one Democrat that voted in favor of these incredible things like voter ID and proof of citizenship. They voted against that, even though the actual Democrats, think of it, the Democrats want it. You know who doesn't want it? The politicians, because they'll never get elected again. If you had fair and strong elections, they would lose 25% of their base. They would never be elected again. I'm trying to explain that to Republicans, but some of them don't quite understand it. They don't understand it because they're good people. They're good people. They don't know how crooked these people are. I've dealt with a lot of crooked people in my life. They don't know how bad these people are. We got to get the Republicans to be tougher, especially in the Senate, especially in our Senate. Got to get the senators in there. They got to be tough. But they voted in favor of the transgender mutilization of your children. And they voted in favor of men in women's sports. Can you imagine?
0: This DSA Pennsylvania congressional candidate told Sean Hannity that entering the country illegally is not a criminal act, number 39.
5: Sir, I'm asking you a quick question, and then we'll give you time. Do you want amnesty for illegals and to abolish borders?
6: What are illegals?
5: Illegal immigrants, people that didn't respect our laws, borders, and sovereignty, entered the country without permission. Illegally.
6: I don't accept the premise of that question. There are folks who have documentation, but these are not criminal acts.
5: Excuse me, if you enter our country illegally, by definition, that is a criminal act. Do you want to abolish ICE?
6: Absolutely, and dismantle the immigrants.
0: I don't accept the premise of your question, number 44.
3: Every single day we're liberating our communities from the scourge of migrant crime. You saw what happened last week in Spain, where 60,000 migrants stampeded against the border, invaded and occupied the town, attacked innocent citizens, and rioted in the streets. And that's what communists want for America. That's what they were doing to us, frankly, as bad as that looked, and it looked bad. What they did to us during Biden was worse, and they want to do it again. They want to do it again. The people of Nevada aren't going to let it happen, and your president's not going to let it happen.
0: I saw one study that found in the 4 years of the Biden administration, rents went up 20%, prices of homes went up 30% because of the illegal immigration. This is the Treasury Secretary, number 62.
7: Communities, when you get, and you know, we don't know what it was. Was it 10? Was it 15? Was it 25 million illegals? There's no new housing stock. So, you know, you saw rents go through the roof. And now the people don't want to admit it, but there are academic studies that show where ICE goes, rents go down.
8: That's exactly right.
7: Rents go down.
8: So,
0: but hey, Abdul El Sayed said, I'm not a socialist, but I am a scientist. Number 38.
9: With the positions that you've had on Medicare for All or abolishing ICE or, you know, a billionaire's tax, what do you think that looks like in terms of going forward? You know, we've heard some people, Van Jones, saying there are some positions that you have that you have to moderate on. Is that your plan? Is that your takeaway from what the margin was last night? Or what does that look like over the next 90 days?
10: Look, I think we've built a movement around the idea that we can get money out of politics, put money in pockets, pass Medicare for All. I think right now the question that people are asking is not where do you stand on the left-right spectrum on a series of issues that people talk about on CNN. I think the questions that people are asking is who's going to help me afford my housing? Who's going to help me afford my groceries? Who's going to make sure I can see a doctor if I get sick? I'm interested in answering those questions. I'm not a socialist, but I am a scientist. And so I like empirically driven answers to hard problems. I like to solve them.
0: If you like empirically driven answers, why isn't the host on CNN saying, are you familiar with what's going on in Argentina? Argentina, severe rent control, the kind of rent control that you want? Javier Milei, the libertarian president, comes in and removes every single rent control law and replaces them with nothing. Mr. El Sayed, what is your opinion of that? What is your reaction to that? How is it that rent became cheaper and availability expanded? How did that happen? What is your reaction to it? I haven't seen anybody raise this. You see, this is what we mean by the fake news media. It isn't just getting things wrong. It's what they don't ask, what they don't cover, topics that they avoid. I've told you when Biden comes in, opens the border, and I'm watching Fox News, and Bill Malusian, who speaks Spanish, is on the border, and he's talking about these hordes of people coming in. Switch over to Newsmax, same thing. Switch over to CNN, absolutely nothing on this issue. They're either talking about Trump in a disparaging way, or within 30 seconds they'll be talking about Trump in a disparaging way. And I flipped over to MSNBC, which is what it was at the time, now it's BS Now. absolutely nothing about the illegal immigrants coming across the border. Now, let's say the number is just as low as 10 million. Over those years, 10 million people coming across the border, and initially you didn't care, you didn't cover, didn't talk about it? What is that? Now, when it comes to supplements, two things matter most. 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
0: 888-971-SAGE, 888-971-7243. I am Larry Elder. We are Salem News Channel. polls, of course, are showing President Trump have ratings probably as low as any in his tenure as president. And he's very angry about it, understandably so, because as I said, for the entirety of his presidency, he does something, they just move on to something else. We're lied to about the borders for 4 years. Man comes in, and in less than a month, the borders are secured, probably better than they've ever been in American history, and they stop talking about it. Growing discontent over the money we're spending on supporting Ukraine, President Trump gets our allies to pony up the money, the value that we're spending for Ukraine, moves on to something else. Trump negotiates the release of the hostages and their remains. They move on to something else. Trump forces our allies in NATO to spend 5% of their GDP, with the exception of Spain, when they weren't spending the 2% that they promised to do, something that Biden complained about, George W. Bush complained about. Trump gets it done. They stop talking about it. The NATO General Secretary, Mark Rutte, says that Iran was close to getting a nuclear weapon, that Trump did the right thing. As a leader of the free world, he said, and the world is safer. And in the news outlets, whether it's Reuters or Associated Press, either that's not covered at all or it's buried. Gas prices still lower than they were under Biden and lower than under inflation adjusted under Barack Obama. Media does not mention this. This is the kind of nonsense that this man and Republicans in general have had to deal with for a long time. One study found no more than 3 or 4% of journalists refer to themselves as Republicans. 3 or 4%. Less than 3% of the professors at Harvard call themselves conservative or somewhat conservative. So you look at this perfect storm of academia and big tech and Hollywood and media, and they are literally minting people that believe America is sexist, racist, bigoted, rich get richer, the poor get poorer. And now you have a majority of Democrats, particularly young Democrats, supporting socialism over capitalism. Number 42.
3: I saw polls today on television. I say, Donald Trump polls on the economy aren't good. The economy is the greatest economy we've ever had by far. The economy aren't good. They're fake polls, just like fake writers. But think of it. And his stance on immigration. Immigration. In 30 days, I stopped millions and millions of people from invading our country. Think of it. Our country was being invaded. 25 million people poured through our southern border, and they came from jails. And they were drug dealers, and they were people from mental institutions. They were mental institutions all over the world, not just South America, all over the world. They opened their doors, they brought them into the southern border, and they released them into our country. We were getting them all out. They're all getting out very fast. They're all getting out very fast. But think of it. Nobody ever thought a thing like this could happen. And in the last 15 months, and these are reports, and you've heard me say this before. It's 14, it's 13, it's 12, depending, but now it's 15 months, right? Not one person has been allowed to come into our country illegally. And that's been done by the Democrats who do the reports, I'm sure that.
0: And speaking of illegal aliens, President Trump has signed two executive orders disqualifying a large number of legal aliens from receiving birthright citizenship. Lawsuits to follow. Number 63.
3: And we're not going to let it happen. So, Steve, if you will, please.
1: Yes. So today the president signed these two executive orders here relating to birthright citizenship and birth tourism. As the president mentioned, the 14th Amendment was passed exclusively in the aftermath of the Civil War so that to ensure that the children of slaves would be citizens. It had no other meaning and purpose outside of that. And that's been clear, obviously, since the day that it was passed. You can go back, you can read the congressional debates. This is not something that's even seriously contested by anybody. The president is using his authority as commander-in-chief to sign first an executive order using the new ruling the Supreme Court issued to expand the definitions of people who are ineligible for birthright citizenship. That includes, for example, alien enemies of the United States, members of foreign terrorist organizations, and large categories of people who lobby and act on behalf of foreign governments. And so with taking this action, it ensures that large numbers of people who wrongly would be getting birthright citizenship will no longer be eligible for those benefits. The second action that he's taking, which is especially historic, is for the first time ever in American history to ban birth tourism. So I want you to really let that sink in. This has been something that people have talked about not only for years, but for decades. The idea that people come here pretending to be a tourist, pretending to be a visitor, saying they want to go to Disneyland, they want to go visit a monument or go to a national park, but the real reason they're here is to have a child, to make that child an automatic citizen, leave our country, and then have a U.S. citizen child. It gives them access under this broken system to welfare benefits, ultimately to the voting booth, and all the other rights and privileges that belong solely to Americans. So that practice of birth tourism is, as of the signing of this order, hereby banned. And what that means is that no one in the world is any more allowed to obtain a visa for this fraudulent purpose. It is probably, and President Trump has done many historic things on immigration, too many to list now, sealed the southern border shut, record deportations, record integrity, stopping foreign terrorist entry, record reduction in drug seizures, dismantling criminal cartels, dismantling the gangs, right? Everything he's done that has been so unprecedented. I would put this in the top three in terms of importance, because it ends what has been one of the gravest and most egregious abuses of the American system, and it keeps American citizenship sacred.
2: Thank you. Okay?
4: Mr. President?
2: That's big stuff. That's a big deal.
4: Thank you. On the World Tourism Executive Order, what are the plans for enforcement in terms of cracking down on tourism hotels as common and personal?
2: So we're cracking down very big. Very big, big crackdowns, and this will give us the right to do it in a much more forceful manner. But they've taken birthright citizenship and they've made a joke out of it. And we're actually the only country of size, I think just about the only country, period, that does birthright citizenship. I thought we were going to win it at the Supreme Court. Unfortunately, we had a bad decision, very unfair decision. Our country suffers because of it, and we're ending it a different way.
0: Hey, he's a king. He's a Nazi. He's a fascist. How can he abide by a Supreme Court decision that went against what he wants? We come back. I'm going to remind you of when the great William F. Buckley was referred to as a crypto-Nazi by Gore Vidal. This is the 1968 DNC. The point is, they've been referring to conservatives as fascists and Nazis for a very long time. 888-971-SAGE. Do not leave town.

0: Harmon and Roberts. Iran issued demands today, likely to shake up the talks on a deal to reopen the Strait of Hormuz.
1: One potential sticking point in any deal would be the level of control Iran would have over ships that pass through the strait. Would they be able to tax them, issue fees of any kind? That's something the U.S. has already rejected, and the U.S. does have leverage in the negotiations, not only due to military force, but due to the naval blockade already in place.
0: Fox's Steve Harrigan in Tel Aviv. And Whitney Houston's legacy continues to shine with a new album, Whitney. It's a collection of all 11 of her Billboard Hot 100 number one singles. The album is part of an ongoing birthday celebration for Houston. She would have turned 63 tomorrow. She died 14 years ago.

0: Years of wisdom.
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8: ABC was hosting this. The host is named Eric Severide, and he had William F. Buckley on with left-wing writer Gore Vidal. And Gore Vidal made the mistake of referring to Mr. Buckley as a crypto-Nazi. Roll tape.
9: Mr. Vidal, wasn't it a provocative act to try to raise a Viet Cong flag in the park in the film we just saw? Wouldn't that invite raising a Nazi flag in World War II would have had similar consequences?
10: People in the United States happen to believe that the United States policy is wrong in Vietnam, and the Viet Cong are correct in wanting to organize their country in their own way politically. If it is a novelty in Chicago, that is too bad. But I assume that the point of the American democracy is you can express any point of view you want. Shut up a minute.
9: No, I won't. And some people were pro-Nazi, and the answer is that they were well treated by people who ostracized them, and I'm for ostracizing people who egg on other people to shoot American Marines and American soldiers.
10: The only sort of pro-crypto-Nazi I can think of is yourself. Failing that,
9: stay plastered.
11: Gentlemen,
9: Bill, Breckenridge, go back to his pornography and stop making any allusions of Nazism to somebody who was
10: to
9: infantry in the last war.
10: You were not in the infantry, as a matter of fact.
8: As you can see, they've been referring to, they meaning liberals, referring to conservatives as Nazis or some form of that for a very long time. I told you, 1964, Barry Goldwater gets nominated. And at the RNC convention, the then governor of California, Edmund G. Pat Brown, was watching, being interviewed. And he said, and I'm quoting him, "The stench of fascism is in the air."

0: Hogan. When Reagan ran, one of the congresspersons from either Missouri or Mississippi, I think it was Missouri, a Democrat, said that Ronald Reagan has gotten his fascist precepts from the pages of Mein Kampf. George Soros likened George W. Bush to Joseph Goebbels, the propaganda minister under Hitler. So they've been doing it a very long period of time. It's been on steroids, of course, because of Donald Trump. Because Donald Trump dared to call him out, call him names, and to get people looking at the media in a far more discriminating and dismissive way. He's popularized the term fake news, so they absolutely despise this man. Barack Obama despised him. Remember when Barack Obama called out Trump at the White House Correspondents' Dinner in 2011, number 59?
1: Donald Trump is here tonight. Now, I know that he's taken some flack lately, but no one is happier, no one is prouder to put this birth certificate matter to rest than the Donald. And that's because he can finally get back to focusing on the issues that matter. Like, did we fake the moon landing? What really happened in Roswell? And where are Biggie and Tupac? Say what you will about Mr. Trump, he certainly would bring some change to the White House. All kidding aside, obviously we all know about your credentials and breadth of experience. For example, no, seriously, just recently, in an episode of Celebrity Apprentice, at the steakhouse, the men's cooking team did not impress the judges from Omaha Steaks.
0: We'll finish this joke on the other side. 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
14: Larry's father, Staff Sergeant Randolph Elder, says hard work wins. You get out of life what you put into it. And now, here's Larry Elder.
1: His cooking team did not impress the judges from Omaha Steaks. And there was a lot of blame to go around, but you, Mr. Trump, recognized that the real problem was a lack of leadership. And so ultimately, you didn't blame Little John or Meatloaf. You fired Gary Busey. And these are the kind of decisions that would keep me up at night.
0: 888-971-SAGE, 888-971-7243. I am Larry Elder. We are Salem News Channel. We have a few things to get to between now and the close of the program. President Trump, no love lost between the two of them. Here's what Mr. Trump said about the former president, number 58.
15: Remember, did you ever hear of a man named Barack Hussein Obama? He said, we will never be a manufacturing country again. And he meant it. He meant it. It was pathetic what had happened. Our businesses were stolen by foreign countries. They're all coming back. They're coming roaring back. More automobile factories are being built in the United States right now than at any time in the history of our country.
0: Regarding the economy, number 47.
15: It's admired in a very positive way, and they've skyrocketed exports to the highest level in American history. Think of that. Exports. Think of that. Think of what that means. Exports have gone to the highest level in history. That means somebody's doing a good job, because we didn't have good exports. 2 years ago, we didn't have anything like that. We were dead. The United States is on track to export unprecedented $2.5 trillion in goods this year alone, something everyone thought was impossible. Just a number like that was not even thinkable. If I ever said it, I wouldn't have even said it, because even I didn't think we could do that well, but we did.
0: Now, even this progressive Michigan congressional candidate who won the primary is concerned about the connection between winning and the DSA. So, listen to this, number 52.
5: So when did you leave the Democratic Socialists of America?
16: It was within the last month I let my membership lapse. I've got a lot of respect for DSA and the work that they're doing around the country, but I felt a need to make it very clear that the platform we're running on here is the one that has come up based on the conversations we're having across the 7th District.
0: I let my membership lapse. I couldn't get down with abolishing the Senate. I couldn't get down with abolishing the courts. I'm not down with electing the president by the House of Representatives. David Axelrod, the big Obama advisor, talked about Francesca Hong. She is the one that is won her primary for Wisconsin governor, and how she one time said we ought to abolish Thanksgiving. Number 65.
17: So I think there are issues that unify Democrats, and then there are things that, frankly, divide them. I mean, I heard the gubernatorial candidate in Wisconsin on CNN with Caitlin Collins saying, you know, she would abolish Thanksgiving, you know, because she thought it was, you know, a politically incorrect holiday. Well, I don't think you're going to get a whole lot of Americans excited.
18: It's my favorite holiday. I would vote against on that basis alone.
17: Yes. Well, I think there are actually people who will vote against her on that basis, and some of the other stuff. I mean, I look at the Democratic Socialists of America platform, and, you know, some of it just seems completely ludicrous to me.
0: And some of it seems completely ludicrous to John Fetterman, who's been saying it for a very long time. Bernie Sanders has been criticizing John Fetterman. John Fetterman fired back at Bernie Sanders. Number 34.
19: So now, like, I think it's entirely appropriate. I think it's a responsibility as a Democrat to call this out. But I just like to remind everybody watching right now, you know, Bernie Sanders will never represent any more than 640,000 people in Vermont. That's all he's ever done and he ever will do. You know, he's never won an actual competitive election. And now, why can't, you know, stop giving me lectures on how to win. You know, Bernie's not flipping seats. He is helping install volatile and dangerous kinds of candidates and now put, you know, Democratic seats at risk. You know, I flipped seats. Now, he's never done that thing. You know, I'm tired of his lectures, you know, overall. And now he claims that he's not a member of the Democratic Party. You know, why can't the DSA people just, you know, they should just run and there's their own party. And now I think it's important to remind people, you know, who is driving a lot of this conversation.
0: Speaking of who's driving a lot of this conversation, Secretary of State Marco Rubio says he has evidence that all these mass protesters are from the same protest groups. Financed by who? Number 21.
20: They were the same people you saw on the streets burning things in 2020. They then flip it around and they become the pro-Hamas protesters, and they flip it around and within 48 hours of Maduro's arrest have pre-printed signs outside the courthouse demanding his release. And then they're out there doing the ICE stuff, attacking ICE agents. There's nothing organic about it. It is funded, it is organized, and Cuba is a part of that network, and in some cases, a critical part of that network. And it's a network they will weaponize against us. And they talk about it openly, about how they will use that network to pressure American policymakers, not just here in the United States like Code Pink, but all over the world.
0: Caitlin Clark dodged the question on protecting women's sports, number 25.
21: I think for us, like, you know, it's not really a discussion we really have in our locker room. I think it's for leagues and the governing bodies to work with their athletes to find solutions, but our focus is on basketball, and that's what we talk about and how we can get wins, and obviously we didn't do that tonight, so you need to find an area to improve in that way.
22: Do you have any, you know, reaction to the...
21: I just answered for you.
22: Thank you.
23: All right. We'll go over to the Zoom. We'll start with Chloe.
0: Chloe? come back. The number one female tennis player in the world did not dodge the question. And I got a phone call from a gentleman named Juan who said he wasn't going to listen to me anymore because of a joke that I made. We're going to revisit that phone call. 888-971-SHGE, 888-971-7243. And what is so difficult for this WNBA coach to say that men should not compete against women? I'm Larry Old.
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4: Arizona News Audio. In Yuma County, a Simmerton Middle School teacher, 55-year-old Deanna Salter, was arrested for allegedly bringing drugs onto campus. Sheriff spokesperson Tanya Pavlak says Salter left her bag with the drugs unattended.
6: A common ground area where it could have been accessible to children. But luckily, an adult found it.
4: In an attempt to find out who it belonged to, the adult looked inside, found a bag that tested positive for meth. Former Arizona resident accused of setting one of the destructive fires in Washington State appeared in court.
24: Mr. Carnucci, would you state your name for the record?
25: Aaron Forrest Farinacci, 1989.
4: Farinacci appearing before Judge Jeremy Schmidt in Spokane County. He was convicted of killing his father in Mesa in 2010. Although her body's not been found, a man accused of murdering Aaron Weber in Scottsdale 3 years ago has been indicted. Pinal County Sheriff Ross Teeple says his office won't renew their contract with Flock Safety, citing privacy concerns. Connie Weber, Arizona News Audio.
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0: SAGE, 888-971-7243. I am Larry Elder. We are Salem News Channel. This is the number one female tennis player in the world, number 26.
31: Hi, the WTA recently announced that, you know, the players will take a one-time gender test. How do you feel about that? The first pro league to go in that direction?
32: I think it's really important to keep the fairness in our tour, and it's obvious that biologically, right, the men are way stronger than women, so I feel like it would be not really fair for the woman to compete against biological men. So I believe it took them a little while to make the decision. And
0: so she's against biological men competing against biological women, but this WNBA coach would beg to differ, number 20.
33: I know you don't have the fever again in the regular season, but coming out of the break,
1: one of the big news stories has been Sophie Cunningham and the protests for her and protests against her. And, you know, they had a national televised game today, and Cheryl, you know, wore a shirt. And it's just a conversation. I'm wondering, just what do you think about it? Do you think that's good for the league? Does it detract from the basketball? Is it just noise? I'm just wondering what your opinion is.
5: I think, thank you for that question. I think just in terms of how I'm seeing it is, if I could answer with, like, for me, sports is about belonging. It's about inclusivity. It's about allowing everyone to be their authentic self.
0: Okay, so sports is all about inclusivity. Everybody should be their authentic self. She has no problem with biological men competing against biological women. The DSA wants to abolish the police. Tell that to Tupac Shakur, number 64.
7: And the main thing for us to remember is that the same crime element that white people are scared of, black people are scared of. The same crime element that white people fear, we fear. So we defend ourselves from the same crime element that they scared of. You know what I'm saying? While they waiting for legislation to pass and everything, we next door to the killer. We next door to him, you know, because we up in the projects where it's 80 in the building. All them killers that they letting out, they right there in that building. But it's better just because we black, we get along with the killers or something. We get along with the rapists because we black and we from the same hood. What is that? We need protection too.
0: So you want to get rid of the police when polls show that black people want the police levels to be the same, if not higher. And blacks are disproportionately victimized by criminals. So what you're really saying is black people ought not have any defense against criminals because, well, they're black and the criminals are black, and the fact that they're preying on black people is not really your problem, is it? Because you don't live in a black neighborhood. Nice. Let's do this again tomorrow. God bless. Drive carefully.
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13: Fox News, I'm Ann Carrick. Iran says the Strait of Hormuz will not open until the U.S. corrects its behavior, which includes never threatening Iran again, ending the war, lifting the naval blockade, and withdrawing U.S. military. Fox's Jill Nato.
14: The council also said Iran must be completely compensated for war damage. The interim deal signed back in June says a plan on compensation would be a part of the final deal.
13: No comment yet from the White House. Moscow launches a series of deadly overnight strikes in Kyiv. President Zelensky urging allies to ramp up pressure on Vladimir Putin. Fox's Stephanie Bennett.
15: Four people were killed in that strike, including a child, as Russia unleashes another lethal set of strikes across the country. Several others were also injured.
13: U.S. senators passing sweeping sanctions on Moscow. 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
2: 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Calling for a chance of showers overnight tonight, that's going to stick around into tomorrow. Expect an overnight low of 65 tonight in the Prescott Quad Cities with a high tomorrow of 93, 89 for the high on Monday, 71 the low tonight in Cottonwood with a high tomorrow of 104, 101 for the high on Tuesday. 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
6: I'm Bill Monroe, the former Prescott Area Habitat for Humanity director, was sentenced to 62 years in prison following an investigation into an embezzlement case. An investigation started in February that indicated 62-year-old Dewey Humboldt resident Karen Northcutt was stealing money from the Habitat organization. A forensic account ultimately determined the total loss to be $826,000. Prescott Valley Police Department officials announced 81 people donated blood, including 23 first-time donors, as part of the Yavapai County Sheriff's Office Sergeant Rick Lopez Memorial Blood Drive. A pedestrian was killed when they were struck by a driver. The initial investigation indicates the pedestrian was crossing Highway 69 at Prescott East Highway at a location where they didn't have the right-of-way. Speed doesn't appear to be a factor at this time. The driver remained at the scene, cooperated with Prescott Valley police officers, and showed no signs of impairment. And the Prescott Valley Police Department personnel, town council members, staff, and Central Arizona Fire and Medical Authority personnel met with residents as part of National Night Out. Prescott Police and Fire Department representatives partnered to visit 12 block parties. I'm Bill Monroe, and that's your KQ&A News Week in Review.
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6: 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That's your KQ&A Night Beat. I'm Bill Monroe.
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0: 888-971-SAGE. 888-971-7243. I am Larry Elder. 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Former Secretary of State Mike Pompeo says the best way to get energy prices down is to keep the pressure on Iran. The number one female tennis player in the world says that biological men should not compete against women. Why is it so difficult to say, and why can't a WNBA coach say that? President Trump has signed executive order disqualifying a number of illegal aliens from receiving birthright citizenship. There will undoubtedly be lawsuits to follow. And about this notion of defunding the police, we're going to recall what Tupac Shakur said about the police and blacks. And Zora Mamdani appoints three co-founders of an organization called the Muslim Democratic Club, which blamed October 7 on Israel 2 days after that barbaric slaughter. And President Trump touts the Trump economy. 888-971-SAGE, 888-971-7243. This show was on a local Fox 11 affiliate, hosted by a guy named Alex Michelson, who now works for CNN. It was in 2019. Number 53.
26: Good to have you on The Issue Is.
27: Thank you for having us.
26: All right, let's start with the big news of the week, which is President Trump's comments about foreign interference. Mm-hmm. This is what he said.
28: You want that kind of interference in our elections?
29: It's not an interference. They have information. I think I'd take it.
26: What do you think? I mean, was this wrong, what the president said?
27: It's not the answer I would have given, and there hasn't been a single Republican that has backed that answer. And I was watching Fox and Friends this morning. He's already walked it back, and he said, no, I would go to the FBI. It was an ill-advised thing to have said. The bottom line, though, is there's been a two-year study to find out whether or not he committed any kind of collusion, and he didn't.
26: But isn't he basically advertising, even if I didn't collude before, I'm open to collusion now?
27: I don't think he is. It was an imprecise answer to an imprecise question. I'm sure he's thought about it again, and he'd give a different answer now.
26: What was imprecise about it, Hassan?
30: I can't wait 2 years later down the line in the aftermath of the election when we find out that, like, there was foreign interference or something like that. Republicans will turn around and point to this moment in time and go, well, he was just joking, which is what they did with the previous instances of Trump's
27: joking.
30: Misspeaking. Look, I'm not a big Russiagate hysteric, but it is without a doubt that Donald Trump is a corrupt person. He is morally reprehensible. He demonstrates his corruption in wildly transparent ways, and the American people seem to just laugh it up and take it in. So I don't know. It doesn't matter. He can say whatever he wants. He literally said that he could kill someone on Fifth Avenue, shoot them, and the American people would still vote for him, and he was right.
27: He was joking. And look, this is an imprecise speaker. He really is. Obama was a very precise speaker. His three major decisions, in my opinion, were all based upon falsehoods. The Obamacare decision, if you like your doctor, you can keep your doctor. My mother, as she lay dying on her hospital bed in Hawaii, was suffering from having to fight with her insurance carrier. Turned out it wasn't true. The Iran deal was based upon a big lie that there was a fight between moderate Ayatollahs and hardliner Ayatollahs, and the architect of that deal, Ben Rhodes, literally bragged to the New York Times that I lied about this. And the other one was when he pulled the troops out of Iraq and then later on blamed it on George W. Bush. Not true. He pulled them out because he wanted to, against the advice of his entire national security team. Now, why aren't people talking about those kinds of things?
30: Well, because Donald Trump is currently the president, and the fact that you have to reach so far behind and talk about the lies that President Barack Obama told in the White House to justify the lies that Donald Trump is telling currently is kind of shocking to me.
27: Well,
30: I mean,
27: Hassan,
30: when Barack Obama fails on the policy front when it comes to the ACA, which did not go far enough, I agree with you. I absolutely criticize Barack Obama for that. I think we do need socialized medicine, Medicare for all. perhaps could have been more helpful for your mother. For your loss.
26: That's a whole other debate. But let's go to the point that Hassan brought up. He said that the president is morally corrupt.
27: Right.
26: How do you respond to that?
27: And I have to go back to Barack Obama to justify what Donald Trump says. He says it's shocking. What I find shocking is the pass that people like my friend gives people like Obama. The reason I bring up these inconsistencies, the reason I bring up Hillary, for example, in the basement server, she got a pass for that, is to show the double standard, the selective outrage, and the hypocrisy on the part of people that are really angry about Donald Trump that gave Obama a pass for 8 years, fast and furious. He got a pass. He got a pass for the Bergdahl deal. Got a pass. He got a pass on Obamacare. Got a pass for all the misstatements, all the lies he made. But Donald Trump is a big liar. He's evil. It's double standard. It's hypocrisy.
30: Wait, why do you always point to the double standard when I already admitted that when Barack Obama does something wrong, I openly talk about it? Can you just elaborate on your personal opinion
27: sure,
30: in this instance?
27: Sure.
30: Rather than trying to engage in whataboutisms and pointing out double standards? Because don't you think that that's a little disingenuous to go back to double standards when we're talking about Donald Trump, who's the president right now, and you have to draw from so far back, like Hillary Clinton and Barack Obama? These people are not in positions of power.
27: We're not drawing back to the...
30: It's not okay. Two wrongs don't make a right, right?
27: We're not drawing back to the 17th century. We're drawing back to just a few years ago.
30: Okay.
27: I'll give you one example. Fast and Furious.
30: But do you think Trump is not morally right?
27: Fast and Furious, Congress wanted Eric Holder to testify. He didn't show up. They found him in criminal contempt of Congress. 17 Democrats even voted in favor of criminal contempt for him. And no one's talking about that. But when Donald Trump says that I exert executive privilege, oh, my God, he's stonewalling. So, all the stuff that Obama did, he went after reporters.
30: You just admitted that the Democrats were holding Eric Holder
27: 17 did. That's all.
30: Okay.
26: To wrap this up real quickly, but the economy's rocking and rolling, if it was wrong when Obama did, is it wrong when Trump does it now? I mean, are they both wrong?
27: I'm talking about the fact that...
30: Why can't you say yes? That's really interesting, because I can say yes. Because Obama did awful things, but so is Trump, and Trump is doing even worse things. Why can't you admit that? Why can't conservatives admit when Trump is doing something wrong?
27: There was a two-year and two-month investigation, $25 million spent to find collusion, conspiracy, coordination. They didn't find anything.
30: Once again,
27: and he punted on obstruction of justice.
30: You're talking to a straw man, because I already told you that that's not my personal perspective at all. If you want to have a conversation with a lot of open-minded leftists like myself, we are out there. We're on the internet. We talk about our personal perspective.
27: If you were open-minded, you wouldn't be saying, oh, I don't want to hear about whataboutism. I don't want to hear about what Obama did. I don't want to hear about what Hillary
30: because
27: did.
30: Of course you don't, because you look like
27: you're a phony and hypocrite.
30: I criticized Barack Obama throughout his entire presidency, and I criticized Hillary Clinton as well. I am not a hypocrite.
26: We're afraid. We're going to talk about another issue
27: Medicare for all, are you kidding me? You want government to control medicine?
26: Let's talk about another issue, which is...
27: That's insane.
26: Which is the issue of the Democratic primary now. This week we found out who are the 20 candidates that are going to be making it up onto the debate stage. This is a list of all 20 of them. By the way, all of them that have come on the issue are on the debate stage. So just candidates, good idea to come on the show. Sadly, for the candidates that are goose eggs, Steve Bullock, Mike Gravel, Wayne Nessam, and Seth Moulton, none of them met the criteria. I know many of our viewers are crying over that.
27: They will be missed.
30: Mike Gravel is an entertaining guy. Where do you guys see
26: the state of the race? Because I think you both might agree on something. Neither of you like Joe Biden.
27: Well, I'm not a fan of any of them.
26: Yeah.
30: Me either, except for Bernie.
26: Maybe do you like Elizabeth Warren?
30: Maybe. I'll vote for Elizabeth Warren, but it's definitely the second best
26: option. So if Joe Biden got the nomination and is running against President Trump, you would not vote for him?
30: I don't know. I've honestly considered moving up into the mountains and living an anarcho-primitivist lifestyle if Joe Biden becomes the Democratic nominee. I think Trump has a chance of defeating Joe Biden. But worse than that, even if Joe Biden wins, I think we go back to business as usual politics here in America. And next time around, it's not going to be Donald Trump. It's actually going to be an ideologically minded fascist, not a proto-fascist who kind of succeeded somehow and fooled Americans for long enough to get into a position of power, but an actual terrifying leader.
27: Oh, my goodness. There was just a poll and Gallup, and they looked at Donald Trump ideologically. 17% believed that he was too conservative. 18% thought George W. Bush was too conservative. 38% think that Donald Trump's views are just right. 36% thought George W.'s views were just right. 39% thought both of them were too conservative. So the people perceive Donald Trump and George W. Bush to be almost mirror images ideologically. But I hear all this stuff about Donald Trump has changed the Republican Party, turned into a party of cult. It's not true. People perceive them to be ideologically identical.
30: I agree with you on that. I 100% agree with you. I think Donald, and we talked about this outside, Donald Trump is a perfectly sound Republican. But also George W. Bush was a war criminal. So I don't like George W. Bush either.
1: All right, let's take a break.
27: War criminal.
1: Let's let everybody cool down a little bit.
30: Remember?
1: Up next, we're going to talk about another issue that brings people together, the issue of homelessness here in California.
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1: SAGE 888-971-7243. I am Larry Elder, Salem News Channel. Again, so this was 2019 on a local Fox show called The Issue Is, hosted by Alex Michelson, who's now with CNN. And I had no idea who Hassan Piker was. Number 54.
2: It isn't quite the California dream for far too many homeless people. The official count shows homelessness way up in many California counties. The question now, what to do about it? Back with our panel, talk show host and author Larry Elder, Hassan Piker of the Young Turks. Larry, let's start with you. I asked this question to Congresswoman Bass earlier. Is this a failure of liberal policies
3: Yes.
2: in California?
3: Yes, because part of the reason for the homelessness crisis is because of the lack of affordability. Leo Hania is an economist from UCLA. He estimates that because of zoning ordinances, NIMBYism, all the rules and regulations that they put on people that want to build housing, housing costs almost 50% higher than it ought to cost. So that is a failure of liberal policies. But the other problem, of course, is that a lot of people who are homeless have mental problems, they have substance abuse problems, and throwing money at it is not going to help it. The government needs to get out of the way and allow churches and nonprofits to deal with this problem, because government can't do it.
4: Okay. I agree. I think this is a problem of liberal capitalism, 100%. And I also agree with everything that Larry just said. I think the solution is to decommoditize housing as best as possible through a series of different programs. Rent control was something that was put forward, and unfortunately, private interests were so powerful that BlackRock, for example, spent, I believe, upwards of $75 million in just lobbying and marketing efforts to make sure that rent control that did not happen in the state of California. They're not in California, they just own a bunch of houses. There are 100,000 empty homes in the San Francisco metro area alone. And there are, what, 59,000 homeless people? It doesn't seem like, I know what the solution to this problem is. I think we all know what the solution to the problem is. And yet,
2: what
4: we can't grasp our mind, we can't just say it.
2: What's the solution?
4: Giving homeless people houses. It sounds ridiculous, there are empty houses and people dying in the streets. What's more important? Making sure that the property values are as high as possible, or making sure that our fellow Americans, young children who are going to college right now, trying to better themselves and trying to build a better future for America, living in their cars, living on the streets. What's more important?
3: Rent control and policies like that create a disincentive on the part of contractors to build housing. So if you really understood,
4: that's precisely what I mean.
3: If you really understood the problem, you'd be opposing rent control, not advocating.
4: I don't think rent control is a perfect solution. I think rent control is a band-aid, but it's a solution in the right direction.
3: No, it's not.
4: Because what did I say? I said decommoditizing housing is the main goal. Building public housing, building affordable housing in the short term with rent control, making it as unaffordable as possible on the landlords to own private properties, so that housing, which I would regard as an inelastic, I would regard as having inelastic demand, which is a necessity for people to survive, shelter, right? Very important. Should be dealt with appropriately. But I also feel the same way about healthcare as well.
3: So you want government to displace private contractors?
4: Oh, absolutely.
3: Wow.
4: Absolutely. I think private contractors demonstrably are failing right now. We are seeing this. We're talking about homelessness. Why do you think this problem exists in California? It's affordability. People can't buy houses. And you're right about the mental health issue as well. Again, another thing where our government is failing us.
2: Larry, your defense for private contractors.
3: Well, if Hassan believes the problem with homelessness is because we don't have more rent control, I don't know what planet he's living on. New York has had rent control for a very long period of time. It destroyed their housing stock that they had before the Second World War.
4: It's not just rent control, Larry. Don't focus on that.
3: And the idea that I, as a contractor, should be barred from charging fair market value for my rent will create a disincentive for me to build more housing. And single-room occupancy also has been pretty much regulated out here in California. We ought to rethink that. So we ought to unleash the private sector, not constrain the private sector, as Hassan wants to do.
4: Here's what happens when you unleash the private sector. Sorry to cut you off. Airbnb, which is absolutely destroying the housing market as well. Because, hey, they're incentivized. That's what happens when you try to fix something with the profit motive. You have a bunch of homeless people, and then Larry sits here and says, why don't we just let the nonprofits take care of it? Well, the nonprofits are not going to take care of it. If we wanted to wait for people to be nice to one another, I don't think we would have gotten into this problem in the first place.
2: Let's talk about another issue. California passed a budget this week, over $200 billion. Perhaps the most controversial aspect of it was this health care for undocumented people under 26 will have access
3: to
2: Medicaid.
3: You mean illegal aliens.
2: Or, depending on your perspective on what word you choose to use.
4: Wait, let me ask you. So, you said illegal aliens. Mm-hmm. Do you not think that they're human? They're human beings, right?
3: Is there a term called undocumented in the U.S. title code?
4: It doesn't matter. Are they human beings or not? I'm asking you a direct question.
3: It doesn't matter.
4: You want to have a conversation about legality or whatnot.
3: Why ask some stupid question like that? No, they're gerbils. Of course they're human beings.
4: Oh, okay. So then that's fine. Then we should give them health care.
3: The question is, what should we call them? And the answer is, the precise name in the title code for people in the country illegally is illegal alien. Not undocumented. It's not in there.
4: Why are you trying to back into the legal conversation when we're trying to have a conversation around morality? Obviously, I understand how the law works. The law is also susceptible to changing. Now, let's have a conversation about the morality of whether or not we should be giving these people health care.
2: Let's ask the question, though, in terms of, because money is not, you know, infinite. So
4: sure.
2: Sort of the choice for California taxpayers, when we have so many other problems, including homelessness for so many California residents, is this a good use of California taxpayer money to give it to pay for this?
4: Yes, no. Absolutely.
3: Absolutely not.
4: Absolutely. I think we should solve the homelessness problem as well, as I demonstrated in a few different ways and how we can make it a little bit better.
2: Yeah.
4: And mitigate that problem. But we should also absolutely help the people that are here already, that are working in all facets of industry, that are contributing to taxes. I mean, these are just human beings. You can call them undocumented, or you can call them illegal, you can call them whatever you want, but these are human beings that are existing.
3: We're building a bigger welcome mat for people to come here illegally. In California, already illegal aliens can drive cars legally. In California, an illegal alien can get in-state tuition, which somebody in Wisconsin born here can't get. It's outrageous.
4: Do you hear yourself, though? Like, you want to bar human beings from driving around?
2: Well, because they were
4: born on another side of an imaginary border?
2: Here's the governor's perspective on this, because I asked him that same question, and mm-hmm. he says, look, they're here anyways, they're going to the emergency room anyways, it's going to be more expensive to treat them in the emergency room, so we're better off giving them health care so then they can get preventative care. What do you say to that?
3: The answer is, you are creating incentives on the part of people to come here illegally, to come to California and
4: enslave them and put them in camps then?
2: Yeah.
4: No,
3: guy,
4: I'm serious.
3: This guy is a piece of cake.
4: If you want to bar human beings,
3: you talk about straw man.
4: That's a question that I'm directing to you. I'm not making a statement. Here's the difference.
3: People should come to the country legally.
4: How far should we go for those who are here already, though? Should we kill them? You said you're fine with not giving them cars. You're fine with barring them from driving. You're fine with barring them from access to health care. How far should we go? Should we put them in little camps?
3: Reward them for coming here illegally.
4: Okay.
3: I agree with President Donald Trump.
4: So how far do you think we should go?
3: May I answer the question?
2: Yeah.
3: We should get rid of the bad hombres. Those who have done real serious crimes, they should be gotten rid of. And there are hundreds of thousands of people already that have deportation orders.
1: More on this when we come back. 888-971-SAGE. Do not leave town.
5: I'm Ann Carrick. Iran says the Strait of Hormuz will not open until the U.S. corrects its behavior, which includes never threatening Iran again, ending the war, lifting the naval blockade, and withdrawing U.S. military. Fox's Jill Nato.
6: The council also said Iran must be completely compensated for war damage. The interim deal signed back in June says a plan on compensation would be a part of the final deal.
5: No comment yet from the White House. Moscow launches a series of deadly overnight strikes in Kyiv. President Zelensky urging allies to ramp up pressure on Vladimir Putin. Fox's Stephanie Bennett.
7: Four people were killed in that strike, including a child, as Russia unleashes another lethal set of strikes across the country. Several others were also injured.
5: U.S. senators passing sweeping sanctions on Moscow. 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
8: 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Calling for a chance of showers overnight tonight, that's going to stick around into tomorrow. Expect an overnight low of 65 tonight in the Prescott Quad Cities with a high tomorrow of 93, 89 for the high on Monday, 71 the low tonight in Cottonwood with a high tomorrow of 104, 101 for the high on Tuesday. 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
6: You should get rid of the bad hombres. 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
8: All right, we're gonna have to leave it there.
9: 888-971-SAGE, 888-971-7243. I am Larry Elder. We are Salem News Channel. What a piece of work. We should no longer commoditize housing, whatever the hell that means. Meanwhile, he lives in a $3 million house and has reportedly a net worth of something like $8 million. Not too shabby. Betsy is in San Antonio. Betsy, you're on the Larry Elder Show. Thank you so much for calling.
10: Larry, I love you. You did a fantastic job with that idiot. I salute you. You did a great job. It's hard to argue with a fool or even debate a fool, and you did a good job. I wanted to ask you, the reason I'm calling is because we are being overrun with these Islamists, and it terrorizes me. It terrifies me for our country. Mm-hmm. What our future is going to be if people actually vote for these clowns. Mamdani, whatever his name is, has enacted a tax on people, arbitrary tax, of $54,000 that few are going to be able to pay, and what's going to happen to them if they can't pay it. But how does a mayor of a city enact a tax on certain people but not everybody? And how is that not challenged in court?
9: Well, Betsy, it has been challenged in court, and I believe that the challenge was going to be successful as a violation of the 14th Amendment equal protection. He also made statements about disproportionately taxing wealthy white landowners. This is a tax he's proposing, number 17.
11: Well, Mayor Zohra Mamdani's rollout of this pied-à-terre tax on luxury second homes in New York City is causing confusion and raising concerns. For one, there is that searchable database of 960,000 properties in the city. It states on that database that all may be subject to the tax. It includes the names, addresses, and home valuations of every property owner in the city, even though just an estimated 31,000 properties meet the basic valuation criteria to qualify for this new tax. Critics say this database makes it too easy to search and even target or harass the wealthy at a time that the mayor has been hiding.

0: hostile towards them. Today, Mayor Mamdani said this is not a targeted list. It's a total property roll they had to release under state law.
1: We are committed to ensuring that this is a tax only levied upon those whose second homes are worth more than $5 million. And the reason that we wanted to conduct outreach months in advance of when the tax would be levied would be to ensure that that exact premise would be fulfilled.
0: Critics also point out Mamdani's pied-à-terre tax is wider in scope than what's been sold to New Yorkers. It's unclear, for instance, how the tax will be fairly levied on condos and co-ops worth more than $1 million, according to the city's complicated valuation formula. Notices have been sent in the mail, like this one, to property owners who may be taxed. Real estate lawyers and property owners tell us they're concerned the August deadlines to respond are not enough time to prove they should not be taxed.
2: My concern is that this tax is being implemented almost as if you're guilty until you can prove you're innocent. There will be people who never get the notice, and they're going to end up paying the tax because they never got an opportunity to supply their information.
0: Critics say this is the kind of tax that will push out the wealthy and the city's tax base. Mamdani says this tax will raise $500 million for free services like child care. Those who want to appeal their tax, by the way, have until March of next year.
3: It's not like we don't have live examples to look at. The libertarian head of Argentina, Javier Milei, he removed all of the rent controls in that country, all of them, and replaced them with nothing. Rents went down dramatically. Supply increased dramatically. What does that tell you? He did the opposite of what Zoran Mamdani is doing in New York City, removing the rent controls, incentivizing people to not let their apartments sit empty because they can get fair market value for the rent. And as a result, the supply went up. Price went down. Just the opposite of what socialists think will happen, because, after all, capitalists are greedy. Competition increases availability, increases quality, increases affordability, which is the opposite of what people like AOC and Bernie Sanders and Elizabeth Warren and Zoran Mamdani. 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
3: 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Here is Hassan Piker just today, number 66.
15: Notice how whenever someone comes out and says, yeah, that's actually a bad association, immediately it's weaponized by the Republicans. This is why you can't. This is why you have to have discipline. This is why you have to abide by the party line. Okay? You can't be out here doing that. You can't be out here saying, like, oh, I'm a centrist Democrat, and I think Abdul is a bridge too far. That must be punished. Okay? If there's one Marxist-Leninist doctrine that the Democratic Party should deploy, it's that. Okay? Follow the party line. Sure, we'll have robust democracy, a robust democratic back and forth internally within the party, but once it's over... Once the winner is declared, no more factionalism. It's over. Abide by the party line.
3: That's Hassan Piker, referring to people that are refusing to, or at least so far have not backed Abdul El-Sayed. If you don't, you should be punished. Here is John Fetterman, number 57.
16: Overall, you're going to find out he was a very, he had a very arrogant campaign. And now today he just discovered that less than a majority of your state's only Democrats didn't even want you and vote for you. You came in around 48%. So, you have a real situation as Democrats now that puts that seat in play.
3: New York Times, Peter Baker pretty much said the same thing. Number 50.
12: So there are limits to how far this works in races where you have candidates that people know and trust and have a strong opinion about already, who can't be painted in ways that they aren't necessarily. But that doesn't mean it won't be an effective rallying cry in other districts. And the Democrats have nominated more people this year, I think, that play into that, people who are openly socialist and therefore will give him some ammunition to work with. But I think that the polls have all suggested that the biggest issue of the year is people's feelings about the economy and how they can't afford the lifestyle they want to be able to afford in terms of groceries and fuel and all that. And that's why he's out in Las Vegas today to try to address those.
3: Albert is in Torrance, California. Albert, you're on the Larry Elder Show.
17: Hi, Larry. My name is Albert. Big fan.
3: Thank you.
17: Thank you for taking my call.
3: My pleasure.
17: I was born in Cuba. I came to the United States when I was 13 years old. So we lived through the taking over by Castro Revolution. My dad's business was taken over. The first thing the revolution did is they basically, anybody who disagreed with it or anybody that was against it was either put in jail or killed or both. They nationalized all the sugar mills, all the refineries, all the private businesses, including my dad's small business. They basically took over all the newspapers, all the radio stations, all the television outlets, and they censored everything. In the old days before the revolution, I mean, I'm not saying Batista was the greatest thing, but people were living there. Nobody fled the island. Cubans can get a visa to go anywhere in the world, and no one ever left. And now people get in rafts because of how bad it is. They took a great country that was doing tremendously well, and they destroyed it. They have no distributors. The government is the only distributor that they have. They control everything. When my dad's business was taken over, that it was a family-owned business from his dad and from his dad's dad, they made my dad an employee. And when they found out that we were thinking about leaving the country, they actually made my dad work in the farms, which, by the way, Cuba used to have great farms that produced quite a bit of their own food and exported. It was the number one sugar exporter in the world. And the government took it over, and they destroyed everything. Everything they touched, they completely destroyed. Cuba is in shambles right now. And that's what communism does. If my dad was alive right now, he would be like, you know, this is what we escaped, and now they're trying to do the same thing here. He's turning in his grave right now.
3: Albert, you must be shocked at the rise of all these socialists, and not just in places like New York, but places like Wisconsin, places like Michigan. You must be shocked.
17: 100%. And some of these people are so blind, you know, in social media, talking to some of these people and trying to point. They don't want to hear anything. They don't want to hear from people that already went through it. People that are, you know, that lived it in Venezuela, people that lived it in Cuba, people that lived it in Nicaragua. You know, we know what communism does. We know what the lies are. We know what they believe, and they, you know, these people are just, they don't want to listen. I don't understand it. They think that they know more about Cuba than I do. They think they know more about communism than I do. I lived it. I went through it. I left Cuba when I was 13. We were, you know, my dad was always so grateful that we came to the United States. You know, he opened up a business here when we came here. My dad was a very successful businessman here in Southern California. And, you know, he started with nothing. We came here with a suitcase, and basically that's it. And he started working hard, and he started doing it, and he did the same thing that he did in Cuba. And, you know, it's unbelievable to see these people, and the way that they think that this is going to resolve, communism destroys everything. All they bring is misery and suffering, and that's all they bring. And they separate families, they separate, I mean, they have morals, I mean, everything you can possibly imagine that is bad, you can tie it to communism. It's horrible.
3: Well, Albert, thank you so much for calling. You look at the membership of the DSA, at least the membership as it was a few years ago, majority white, majority college or beyond, and they've got all these social studies, humanities majors, and they're clueless. 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
14: 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Here's Larry Elder.
3: 888-971-SAGE, 888-971-7243. I am Larry Elder. We are Salem News Channel. Former Secretary of State Mike Pompeo says that the best way to get energy prices down is to keep the pressure on Iran. The number one female tennis player in the world says that biological men should not compete against women. Why is it so difficult for the coach of the WNBA team to say the same thing? The Trump administration is continuing its war on health care fraud, but of course they're getting no credit for it. The president has signed executive orders disqualifying some illegal aliens from receiving birthright citizenship. Expect lawsuits to follow. And about defunding the police, I want to remind you what Tupac Shakur said about the police and blacks' need for their police. And New York Mayor Zohran Mamdani has appointed three co-founders of a group called the Muslim Democratic Club, which blamed October 7 on Israel. All of this and more, and President Trump is touting what he calls the greatest economy ever. All of this and more, 888-971-SAGE. Dale is in Sacramento, California. Dale, you're on the Larry Elder Show. Thank you so much for calling.
26: Thank you, Larry, for taking my call.
3: My pleasure.
26: I think you and I both can agree that our education system is abysmal. It's my assertion that it's abysmal on purpose, so that people like Hassan Piker could just go off on the things that he goes off on, and there's no pushback from the people because nobody knows anything because we're so maleducated. So I was just, I heard him talking about this fascism thing. Donald Trump is like a, you know, mild fascist, and eventually we're going to have like a real fascist take over in his place.
3: Right.
26: There is so little information out there in our public sphere about what genuine fascism is. Its economic model, its policies, you know, its education system, anything like that.
3: Mm-hmm.
26: And so, you know, in 2016, I found out I was a fascist.
3: It's insane. You know, how many people in media has Donald Trump thrown in jail, which is what Hitler did? I mean, it's just so incredibly stupid to refer to President Trump, who's been, in my opinion, democratically elected three times, as a fascist. Barack Obama went after more journalists than any other president before him combined. Nobody referred to him as a fascist. It's just insane. It's why it's called Trump derangement syndrome. Dale, thank you very much for the call. He's a fascist. Supreme Court rules against him. Does he do what he wants to do anyway, no matter what the Supreme Court said? Like a fascist would do? Wouldn't the fascists disband the Supreme Court begin with? The Supreme Court ruled that his birthright citizenship executive order was unlawful. What did he do? We're going to do it anyway? What? Grow up. 888-971-SAGE. I'm Larry Elder.
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5: I'm Carmen Roberts. Iran is reportedly laying out tough demands to reopen the Strait of Hormuz. They include an end to the war, sanctions, the naval blockade, and for the U.S. to withdraw its forces. Fox's Alex Hogan has more.
6: U.S. officials that they expect that we could have a deal soon, although Vice President J.D. Vance appeared on Fox today, and he says the administration is not there yet.
5: In Washington state, dangerous fire weather conditions are fueling those fast-moving fires. And Commissioner of Land, Public Land, David Up the Grove, posted on X about the red flag conditions.
25: Please don't be the spark that starts the next fire. Our resources are stretched thin right now. We have 17 major fires burning. We don't need more fires starting.
5: Three fires in the Spokane area have damaged or destroyed more than 900 structures. 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
27: Thanks for making KQ&A your choice for your Saturday. Calling for a chance of showers overnight tonight, that's going to stick around into tomorrow. Expect an overnight low of 65 tonight in the Prescott Quad Cities with a high tomorrow of 93, 89 for the high on Monday, 71 the low tonight in Cottonwood with a high tomorrow of 104, 101 for the high on Tuesday. 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
7: I'm Bill Monroe. The Yavapai County Board of Supervisors approved a Gurley Street remodel project. The county building will be revamped and occupied by the Sheriff's Office, the County Attorney's Office, and the Constable. The board did postpone a decision on the placement of fully engraved stainless steel replicas of the Declaration of Independence, the U.S. Constitution, Bill of Rights, and Civil Rights Amendments until a location can be finalized. The Yavapai County Sheriff's Office marked the 16th anniversary of the death of three detention deputies. Early in the morning of August 7, 2010, Brian Callahan, Jose Presas, and John Schultz were killed in a tragic vehicle accident caused by a sudden vicious monsoon storm while they were on their way to work at the Camp Verde Jail. An annual cleanup of their memorial site on Highway 169 is conducted every year. Arizona Secretary of State Adrian Fontes brought his mobile business service outreach program to Yavapai College's Prescott campus. Staff was on site on a walk-in basis to provide notary services. And the new school year got started in the Prescott, Humboldt, and Chino Valley Unified School Districts. Police department officials reminded drivers and pedestrians to use caution in school zones. I'm Bill Monroe, and that's your KQ&A News Week in Review.
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0: From the wild world of D.C. politics to America's culture clash, brace yourself for the reality check you've been waiting for. The one and only Mike Gallagher.
1: How do we feel about somebody pleading the Fifth Amendment during a legal proceeding? The Fifth Amendment is a right that Americans enjoy. The relevant part of the amendment says that nobody shall be compelled in any criminal case to be a witness against himself. It's known as the privilege against self-incrimination. But if I'm on a witness stand, or I'm testifying before a Senate committee, or I'm called before Congress to explain my actions over something like, oh, I don't know, a worldwide pandemic, and I'm Dr. Anthony Fauci, and I'm asked during that hearing, what's the color of your tie? And your answer is, I respectfully invoke the Fifth Amendment in order to avoid self-incrimination. If you're asked, what's the color of the carpet you're sitting in front of? I respectfully plead the Fifth Amendment. You're making a mockery of the proceedings. That's not an effort to prevent self-incrimination. And right now on Capitol Hill, senators are battling and fighting over whether to hold Dr. Anthony Fauci in contempt of Congress. The Democrats are trying to table it. They're trying to desperately take it off the table. The Republicans, of course, led by Congressman Rand Paul, who's the chairman of this committee, they are not going to allow this to be tabled. Here's Rand Paul moments ago as these proceedings got underway on Capitol Hill.
2: She sat before this committee in the witness chair under subpoena for conduct covered by the President Biden's full and unconditional pardon, reaching back to 2014. Dr. Fauci faced no risk of federal prosecution. All he had to do was tell the truth. More than 100 times, though, he refused. The chair ruled that Dr. Fauci's assertion of the Fifth Amendment privilege was unsupported in light of the pardon and the testimony he offered in his opening statement. The chair directed Anthony Fauci to answer. He refused again. That is what we are voting on today. Not his opinions, not his policies, not anything he said from a podium 6 years ago. We are voting on whether a witness who has received the benefit of a sweeping federal pardon can be ordered by this committee to answer questions and then defy that order without consequence. More than a million Americans died from COVID. Many of them died alone. Workers were forced to choose between a mandate and a job they needed. Businesses closed and never reopened.
1: This is so good. He is so good on this subject. And for them to battle this out, for me, the turning point, the tipping point, if it were, was when Fauci refused to answer what color his tie was. From my perspective, and believe me, I'm no lawyer, I'm a big mouth talk show host, but as an American citizen witnessing all of this, and I saw Fauci refuse to answer what color his tie was, he was deliberately avoiding any answer posed to him by that committee. So this debate is underway. It's getting a little nasty. I'm going to take you to Capitol Hill. We'll peek in. We'll listen. We'll poke into some. Is it peek in or poke in? By the way, as another topic for another day. I'm in a mood. I'm in a good mood. Hope you are too. It's Thursday, August the 6th. We got some reason for optimism. We got good things happening in the country. We've got a bunch of challenges that we face. We got the communist takeover of the Democrat Party. We got to deal with that. We got to save the country. But other than that, how's your day going? I'd like to see if you believe that the efforts to hold Anthony Fauci accountable for his disastrous testimony before Congress recently is justified? Is it a witch hunt? Do you want to see the guy led away in handcuffs? Do you want to see him held accountable? Because I also am mindful of how we all have an inclination to try to get a pound of flesh.
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1: Okay, they did it. The Senate panel has voted to hold Dr. Anthony Fauci in contempt of Congress. I'm going to find out. Believe me, I'm no expert on this. I don't know what the next steps are. I don't know where we go from here. But this Senate panel beat back the objections from Democrats like Peters and that stolen valor creep from Connecticut, Dick Blumenthal. They were all railing against the idea of holding Fauci in contempt. But the Senate panel has voted to hold Tony Fauci in contempt of Congress. So here we go. I mean, and I love the text messages I'm getting. Also, lines are jammed. We're going to take your calls here in just a moment. But Mark from Stockton, California, points out something that our colleague Hugh Hewitt says often: that which gets rewarded gets repeated. And these kind of cases need to be prosecuted. Louisville, Kentucky, points out that the illegitimate January 6th committee charged Bannon and Peter Navarro with contempt of Congress, and the Biden lawfare machine put them in prison. Holding Fauci accountable is fair. It's not revenge. It's fair, and it's called accountability. He's not above the law. But now this committee headed by Rand Paul has voted 8-5 to hold Anthony Fauci in contempt of Congress. I want to see what Jonathan Turley, Tracy, has to say about Fauci being held in contempt. So we're going to get Jonathan Turley's analysis from Fox News. We'll play that for you in a couple of minutes. I pay close attention to his legal bona fides. So we'll see what the George Washington University law professor thinks are the next steps. We'll also take you back to some of the fiery back and forth, the hearing. But again, 8-5, Tony Fauci held in contempt of Congress. This portion of our show is sponsored by Rough Greens. You gotta love your dog. You want your dog to be around forever. I saw firsthand what Rough Greens can do for some dear friends of mine and their beloved pooch, their beloved puppy, Jesse. Jesse's a Cocker Spaniel. Jesse and Simon are two of the most spoiled dogs in America. Those are the Hudson dogs, my friend and colleague Joey and Peg Hudson's dogs. Jesse was scratching his little belly all through the night, and the vet could not figure out why. Joey decided to give Rough Greens a try. He heard about them on the radio. It's America's number one dog supplement. 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Rough Greens. So great. Your dog will ask for it by name. Here's Corey in Sacramento. We'll start there. Hey, Corey, welcome aboard. How are you today?
2: Fine, and you, sir?
1: I'm great. What do you think about this news that Fauci is now being held in contempt of Congress?
2: Well, it's a good first step. I'm glad.
1: Yep, okay. All righty.
2: Okay.
1: And a few words. Thank you, sir. Mabel in Pontiac, Michigan. Hey, Mabel. How are you?
3: Hi, how are you? Good morning.
1: Hi there. What do you make of this Fauci development?
3: Well, I think it's nothing but another travesty. We keep doing the wrong things. We keep punishing the wrong people. There are lots of people to be blamed for handling the COVID disaster. So let's start at the top. Who knew about it? Where did it come from? Let's start with Donald Trump. Let's start talking and the secret. It was such a big secret until, you know, I even lost a son during COVID.
1: I'm
3: very angry with the way they handled all of it.
1: But with all due respect, Mabel, why do you want to give Tony Fauci a pass. Why don't you want to hold him accountable?
3: He's no more responsible or guilty of anything than the rest of them.
1: Well, he's the scientist. With again, respectfully, and I'm
3: sure. They're playing games with our lives, you know.
1: Yeah. Can I ask you some questions, though? Because I appreciate, and first of all, we're so sorry for your loss, and I appreciate how you feel. I'm just mystified. He was the scientist. He was the expert. He was the face. He was the voice. He was the guy that presented to President. Let me finish my point. No, ma'am, I don't.
3: He tried on numerous occasions to get you guys to release the information. He even gave you a step to take, but no one wanted to listen to him because he was telling the truth, and they always wanted to overshadow him because he was telling the truth.
1: Okay, may
3: so
1: I?
3: That's
1: may
3: the
1: I?
3: Problem is nobody are, wants to hear the truth. Everybody wants to hear fast talkers.
1: And see, I get yelled at for interrupting
3: talkers.
1: People. This is what always happens.
3: Exactly. All of the Republicans are big talkers. Big talkers. Fast talkers.
1: Mm-hmm.
3: They're always accusing everybody of everything except for themselves. They're responsible for this mess, and they may as well accept it. But, you know, we're going to just quietly let the Lord take care of it. They use the Lord's name in vain. They say they believe in the Lord, but they do not believe in the Lord. They just know that we do. That's my opinion. I think it's a waste of time. I think it's a waste of taxpayers' dollars. Just another example of how they take advantage of everything.
1: Okay, now I let you talk a lot. Am I going to be allowed to speak, ma'am?
3: Yes, you are. Yes, you are.
1: Thank you. Thank you, ma'am. I appreciate you letting me speak. I think you are so politically driven to hate the Republicans and Trump that you're blinded into not even realizing the villain that Anthony Fauci was. If you've been paying attention, Mabel, you've seen in his diaries that were released, he lied to the American people about masks. He lied about the vaccine. He promised us, as you remember, Mabel, you get the vaccine, you're not going to get COVID. The things he did and the way he profited from COVID, I have to tell you, may I please finish my point, and then I'll let you talk like you did. I believe that your refusal to want to hold him accountable is only driven by your partisanship, because you're a loyal Democrat and you hate Trump and Republicans.
3: Absolutely not. I there are some Republicans that I respect highly. It's just that there's so many that will kind of just roll over and play dead, like act like they don't see the truth or don't want to see the truth because they're all guilty of colluding with each other, whoever's making decisions.
1: Okay. All right. I tried. Thank you, Mabel. God bless. I'm sorry you lost your son. Look, I'm trying real hard. See what happens when I try to ask somebody questions and they just keep talking, and bless her heart, she's a senior, she lost her son, she's emotional, and she hates Republicans. And you can hear it. I mean, and anybody who wants to give this guy a pass, that's so notable to me. And here's a poor woman who lost her son. I would think you'd be enraged at the role that Tony Fauci played in this entire debacle. And yes, it was a debacle. It was a disgrace. And all you have to do is read what Fauci himself was saying. The way he lied about the mortality rate. Again, Mabel's loss notwithstanding, and we're certainly sorry for her loss, the mortality rate was about 0.3%. You had a better chance of getting hit by lightning than dying of COVID. But Fauci purposefully scared us and terrified people into reacting in a way. It's just, you know. All right, what are you going to do? 800-655-MIKE. 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
4: Fox News, I'm Carmen Roberts. Iran is reportedly laying out tough demands to reopen the Strait of Hormuz. They include an end to the war, sanctions, the naval blockade, and for the U.S. to withdraw its forces. Fox's Alex Hogan has more.
5: U.S. officials that they expect that we could have a deal soon, although Vice President J.D. Vance appeared on Fox today, and he says that the administration is not there yet.
4: In Washington state, dangerous fire weather conditions are fueling those fast-moving fires. And Commissioner of Land, Public Land, David Up the Grove, posted on X about the red flag conditions.
6: Please don't be the spark that starts the next fire. Our resources are stretched thin right now. We have 17 major fires burning. We don't need more fires starting.
4: Three fires in the Spokane area have damaged or destroyed more than 900 structures. 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
7: Thanks for making KQ&A your choice for your Saturday. Calling for a chance of showers overnight tonight, that's going to stick around into tomorrow. Expect an overnight low of 65 tonight in the Prescott Quad Cities with a high tomorrow of 93, 89 for the high on Monday, 71 the low tonight in Cottonwood with a high tomorrow of 104, 101 for the high on Tuesday. 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
2: 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A lot of text messages about my exchange with Mabel. Now I just want to show you, Mabel's a great example. I tried so hard. The biggest complaint I get over the way I do this show is that I interrupt people too much. So there's a perfect example of the dilemma that I face. Do you want me to just let her go on and on and on like she did? Or should I try to interrupt? But when I try to interrupt, people like Mabel and others, she's not alone, they don't stop. They don't take a breath. And I'm trying to inject a dialogue here. So here's a California. Mike, your exchange with Mabel was hysterical. Her allowing you to speak on your own show. You can't shake the faith of the COVID faithful. And the thing about the whole COVID era, and if you're just joining us, Tony Fauci was just found by a Senate panel, a vote of 8-5, to be in contempt of Congress over his refusal to answer any questions before his congressional testimony the other day. And we're getting your reaction to all of that. But Mabel, the caller we just had, it's a perfect example. If I interrupted her and I tried to, and she got frustrated, you'd be blasting me and saying, let her speak, let her speak. You interrupt too much. Poor woman trying to make her point, her son died. Look at you, you big bully. That's what I get. That's what I get. People get so mad at me for interrupting. Now you're mad at me for not interrupting Mabel. Now I'm sitting here getting buried with all these text messages, which, by the way, I love the feedback that the text line provides me. 800-655-MIKE, if you want to text me. If you're a jerk, we block you. Don't be a jerk, but I don't mind you being disagreeable or give me constructive criticism. Here's Guy from West Virginia. Please go back to just being you. Don't listen to ridiculous complaints that try to constrain you over callers going on and on like that. It's your show, not the listeners. You're the best of the best and have all the rights to turn people off on your mic, not the people who want a grandstand. And Guy, first of all, I'm very grateful for your support like that. But I also do this show for the audience. And I'm not complaining. Look, this is a nice problem to have. I'm proud of this show. I'm proud of what this show has achieved. We continue to lead the company in ratings and revenue. I'm proud of that. We're expanding into the podcast realm with Mark Davis. I'm very humbled and proud about how well that's going. I love what I get to do. But I don't want to ignore you when you give me a bunch of complaints. If I had interrupted Mabel, I would have gotten 100 emails about how rude I was to interrupt her. Now, so then I sit there and let her go on and on about how Republicans and Trump are the boogeymen and somehow Anthony Fauci shouldn't be held accountable in any way, shape, or form, and how she didn't seem to know how Fauci has lied to the American people. Complete disgrace what he did. Knowing that there was going to be a very low mortality rate and lying and saying, oh, we think it'll be 3%, 4%, 5%. We heard that. We panicked. We were scared. Trump was given lousy advice. And I love how people like Mabel, who are clearly politically driven, want to hold Trump accountable for listening to Fauci, the so-called expert, as if Trump was supposed to know that Fauci was going to be a scoundrel. I mean, Trump eventually discovered that, but he didn't know it when we were in the thick of it.

0: And that was the point I was trying to get her to acknowledge, and she wasn't going to have it. But it's just an aside. Of course, I'm going to do the show the way I do the show. But there are, just understand that, and I think letting her go on and on like that proves my point. It's not great when people want to grandstand and monopolize. Yes, it's a talk show, and yeah, I want engagement, and yes, I want debate, but that's a two-way street. When you criticize me for interrupting, you never criticize the caller for interrupting. So, there you go. All right. I'm calmed down here a little bit. I just got news about the Gulf of America cruise because I knew there was a date coming. It's a week from Friday is the final day that you could sign up to join me and Scott Jennings and Jennifer Horn and Larry O'Connor and Kurt Schlichter on the Gulf of America cruise. We're going to have a vacation from November 14th to the 21st that you're never, ever going to forget. This trip, these cruises have become one of my favorite things to do of all time. You'll meet with us, talk with us. Every night we have gatherings on the world stage on this beautiful cruise ship, the Eurodam. We're going to set sail and depart from Fort Lauderdale on November the 14th. 7 days of sun and white sandy beaches and Ocho Rios, Jamaica, and the Bahamas. And again, all on the Holland America Eurodam. And a word to the wise, please don't try to book directly through Holland America to save a few bucks, because you won't be given admittance to any of our private exclusive events on the ship. But we're going to have a blast. We're going to talk about the country, politics. We're going to explore together. It's the Gulf of America cruise. For all the details, and you've got till a week from Friday. Friday, August 14th, we have to cut off the entire window for you being able to book the trip. So if you're interested, text the keyword cruise to 94878. We'll send you back the link. 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All right, let me take you back to Washington, D.C. You know what? No, before we do that, and yeah, there were fireworks and there's the back and forth, but I mentioned I wanted to hear what Professor Jonathan Turley had to say about this vote. 8-5, the Senate panel voting to hold Anthony Fauci in contempt of Congress. Here is legal scholar and attorney Jonathan Turley's reaction to that vote moments ago on Fox News.
1: Well, it's very significant. This is not a small step for any committee in holding an official, particularly a high-ranking official, in contempt. We have the added wrinkle that just occurred where the committee will do a direct referral to the Department of Justice rather than allow this to go to the floor where it would face a filibuster and a higher requirement of 60 votes in order to be referred to DOJ. That's going to add a complexity. That's going to add grounds for a challenge from the other side. The law behind this controversy is rather murky. People may be surprised that the cases in this area are relatively sparse. And so what Fauci is saying is that I'm really not protected without the privilege, because there may be questions in ongoing state investigations or new questions that would put me at risk. What the committee is saying is that you have this sweeping pardon going back to 2014. And Chairman Paul specifically framed his final set of questions as only addressing matters within the confines of that pardon. So that's going to put into sharp relief for the court whether he truly has a right to invoke the privilege. What Chairman Paul is saying is that you can't be prosecuted for anything that you did or said during that period. All you could be prosecuted for is perjury. And you were always under that risk. All those previous hearings he testified in, he was under the risk of a perjury charge if he testified falsely. Even if he gets immunity directly from the committee, he has that lingering potential. And so what the committee is saying is that you don't have this privilege anymore because Joe Biden gave you that pardon.
2: So, Jonathan, how is this?
0: So there's Jonathan Turley giving his legal analysis, and I wanted to share a little bit about that with you. Here's Helen in Michigan. Hey, Helen, welcome aboard. How are you today?
3: I'm good. How are you?
0: I'm good. Just kind of trying to figure out how people feel about Fauci being, held in contempt of Congress.
3: Well, as a nurse, and I've seen it all, all over the country, this man has been corrupt from the 80s. Yeah. And what went on during COVID, it was a blanketed thing. He made lots of money off of it. Vaccines to get everybody to take that crap. And I'm telling you, I'm one who lost my job over. Thankfully, I'm still able to practice.
0: Yeah.
3: And each individual, as an individual, he needs to be held accountable. When I found out he had that blanketed thing, auto pen, I was like, of course.
0: Yeah, exactly. Well, look, you got a bad phone connection, but I appreciate it, Helen. I like the sense of accountability, and I get frustrated when, and I'll never quite understand the political nature of this entire pandemic occurrence. I can't believe that the left loves Fauci and the right wants him held accountable. And Mabel, I think, is a great example of that. She lost her son and still wants to give the guy a pass, wants to blame Trump. Trump did the best he could with the information he was presented. They wanted, Trump led people to die. What? It's insanity. Larry's in Norcross, Georgia. Hi, Larry. Welcome aboard.
4: Hey, not in Norcross. I just said in Georgia. I appreciate you having Professor Turley before this because I agree with you that Fauci needs to be held accountable for all the crap he did to this country and the thousands of people who died. It is the process of using contempt of court for refusing to testify. When Professor Turley even stated he is facing state charges. That is the reason our founding fathers wrote the Fifth Amendment. And the late, great Rush Limbaugh said, pay attention to words, they mean things. Yeah. And Ron Paul was saying federal charges and a federal pardon.
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1: You know, this data center drama is getting a lot of emotional response. I saw Steve Cortez on Steve Bannon's War Room yesterday make a really good point, wondering why they keep wanting to put these data centers for all the enormous AI infrastructure smack dab in the middle of all these pristine, rural communities, woods, and, you know, trees are getting raised. There's a lot of industrial areas in America. Why don't they put them there? Now, again, I'm not very fond of the old NIMBY narrative. You know, I don't want it there. I don't want it in my town. But here's the counterpoint from former Trump campaign advisor and Republican strategist Steve Cortez on Bannon's War Room yesterday.
2: The same oligarchs, the same corporate CEOs and multinational behemoths, the same ones that want a constant flow of free labor into this country, that constantly push for open borders and porous borders, these are the same forces pushing for these data centers without regard to local interests. I'm not saying we can't have data centers, but I'm saying you got to do it in making a bargain with local interests. Don't put them in places that are irreplaceable in terms of their vistas and their natural environments. I would argue most of these, getting back to Michigan, they should be going in depressed urban areas. Why are these data centers not going into Detroit? They can go there where they are very much needed and can provide a boost. But even there, again, you've got to make a deal with the people of Detroit. And that this hubris from big tech is no longer going to fly. And you're right. It is a hot point political issue for every race in 2026. And Republicans better be on the right side of this, on the correct side.
1: You know what the big conspiracy theory about the data centers is, right? Have you heard? I talked to somebody, an old friend of mine. I haven't talked to him in years and years. Great guy. But it's a very strange thing when you reconnect with somebody after like 30 years. That's the weird part of my job, because of us being all over the place and on social media and on the airwaves. You know, sometimes you hear from somebody who was in sort of a previous life. And again, he's a great guy. There's not a single conspiracy theory he doesn't love. I'm talking to him, I'm thinking, oh boy. And he is convinced that the data centers are actually government surveillance centers, that they're spying on communities through these data centers. And that's why, now I don't even know why I'm giving this oxygen, because I guarantee you, some of you right now, oh, that's right, that's exactly what it is. And look, hey, who knows, maybe it is. I don't think that's what it is, but you never know. I mean, we got communism now running rampant through the Democrat Party. We got people who are openly advocating to kill one another if we don't agree. Would surveillance, secret surveillance sites masked by the veneer of data centers really surprise you? You never know. You never know. One thing I do know is that Medicare can be complicated. It is complicated. I was up against it, and I didn't know what I was going to do. When I was 64 and a half, I started getting notices saying, oh, we're fining you because you haven't signed up for Medicare yet. And wait a minute, I hadn't even turned 65 yet. 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I'm a little baffled by Zohran Mamdani's ever-changing dialect. Another video popped up showing him speaking in a kind of an odd, I guess, Uganda accent. 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
11: News. I'm Deborah Valentine. Iran issuing new demands during ongoing peace talks with the U.S. Fox's Steve Harrigan reports from Tel Aviv.
12: From Iran, more mixed messages on their progress. Some hardliners making extreme demands they say must be met before any deal is made.
11: Tehran wants U.S. naval blockade lifted, the withdrawal of U.S. military troops, and the fact that the U.S. must never, they say, threaten Iran again. Congress didn't approve President Trump's Save America Act before departing Washington for a five-week summer break. Vice President J.D. Vance on Fox's Saturday in America weighs in.
13: The president's priority right now is to get the Save America Act passed. I think it's absurd that we're the most advanced democracy in the entire world, and yet we don't have voter ID. That really has to change.
11: Most Democrats oppose the Save America Act. It requires photo ID to vote in federal elections. 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
14: 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Calling for a chance of showers overnight tonight. That's going to stick around into tomorrow. Expect an overnight low of 65 tonight in the Prescott Quad Cities with a high tomorrow of 93. 89 for the high on Monday. 71 the low tonight in Cottonwood with a high tomorrow of 104. 101 for the high on Tuesday. 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
17: I'm Bill Monroe. 42-year-old Prescott resident Stephen Schaefer was arrested in relation to an ongoing child sexual abuse investigation. A search warrant was served at Schaefer's home by the Prescott Police Department SWAT team, and he was taken into custody on charges that include sexual conduct with a minor, child molestation, and aggravated assault. Schaefer was known to the victim. Yavapai County Board of Supervisors canvassed the results of the July 21st primary election. Elections Director Lauren Custis told the board the race for the third Camp Verde Town Council seat requires a recount since it's too close to call. A winner in the race between Tanner Bryson and Patricia Seibold is expected to be announced August 12th. The Camp Verde Town Council also canvassed the primary election results with the exception of the undecided race. The Prescott Valley Town Council canvassed the results of the primary election. Council also bid farewell to Councilwoman Kimberly Lopez, who was defeated by Jason Thornton by 64 votes. A recount won't occur in that race. The Chino Valley Town Council also canvassed the primary election result. Mayor Tom Armstrong, Councilman John Stankiewicz, and challengers Dwight Savage and Cole Swearingen ran unopposed. I'm Bill Monroe, and that's your KQ&A News Week in Review.
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1: The wild world of DC politics to America's culture clash. 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
2: Okay, a bit of breaking news on Capitol Hill. A Senate committee just voted 8-5 to find Dr. Anthony Fauci in contempt of Congress. The vote now allows the Homeland Security Committee to refer, headed by Rand Paul, to refer Fauci to the Justice Department for prosecution. Now, the New York Times, in a bout of wishful thinking, says, but that does not mean the department will take up the case. Look, after Jeanine Pirro, the U.S. Attorney for D.C., decided not to prosecute the guy, the canoeist, with the reflecting pool, I don't think the Trump's Justice Department is gonna refuse to prosecute Dr. Anthony Fauci. And I want to play for you a little bit of the testimony and the hearings and all that was going back and forth rather today. But before we do that, can we look at a big picture issue behind Fauci being held by in contempt of Congress by this panel, by the Homeland Security panel? Taking this matter up, they circumvented the Democrats and the 60-vote filibuster. This sends the Fauci contempt referral directly to DOJ. In other words, you can get stuff done without having to face the 60-vote filibuster. Now, I believe the Republicans should absolutely detonate the filibuster, call it a day. We all know what Democrats are going to do with the filibuster if they get in control. But you don't even have to count on that happening. And of course, I'm referring to the Save America Act. John Thune knows all of the different paths that could be taken to pass the Save America Act. And he's just refusing to do it. I believe he is a complete and total opponent of the Trump agenda. I believe with all of my heart that these people do not want to upset the apple cart and they don't want to take on Trump over this issue of voter integrity. And it makes me crazy. Look at Michigan. This Abdul El Sayed beat this woman by a few thousand votes. Well, did he? How do you know? Do you trust the system anymore? You think we can rely on a competent, accurate, true election process in America? Americans are not going to trust the outcome of a vote ever again. And until the Save America Act gets passed, there's going to be a lot of people who are going to be discouraged from voting. They're not going to want to vote. And that's wrong. That's absolutely wrong. We better move heaven and earth on November the 3rd. We better crawl over broken glass on November the 3rd. Because there is an absolute realistic pattern, or rather a path, to see somebody like Abdul El Sayed in the White House. And that's not really a shocking revelation. That's not even anything that is all that provocative. It could happen. If Michigan will elect a guy like this, a far, far left, incredibly radical, open borders, abolish police, abolish ICE, destroy financial success. All the kooky, crazy stuff that the Democrat Socialists of America believe in. If they can continue to win these primaries, I'm not going to rule out that they could win in a general. I'd like to believe they can't and they won't. I saw a report today, a lengthy discussion on Fox News about this Hassan Piker, who's proving to be a real problem for the Democrats, because the Democrats who are winning are aligned with this vicious, dangerous demagogue. And he is dangerous. The guy who absolutely advocates for Senator Rick Scott to be killed said that on a podcast. And somehow they've embraced this guy. And none of the Democrat establishment people are willing to denounce him. I saw a clip of Mark Kelly from Arizona. He was being interviewed, chased down, one of those walk and talk interviews. He wouldn't respond. The guy said, the interviewer said, are you okay with Hassan Piker being a big part, an appendage of your party? Wouldn't answer. He goes, oh, he's got a lot of followers. Oh, yeah, he has a lot of followers. Hitler had a lot of followers. Let's not use that as the litmus test. How many followers you got? There's a lot of bad people with followers. So we got to get election integrity intact, and we've got to make sure that everybody gets out and votes. Because this will be like a horror movie. Can you imagine Dr. Abdul El Sayed as president of the United States? Holy cow. Here's Senator Josh Hawley before the committee voted 8-5 to hold Fauci in contempt of Congress, laying out how ridiculous it was that Fauci claimed and cited the Fifth Amendment 111 times last week.
3: The reason I asked those questions was precisely to test the good faith nature of his invocation of the Fifth Amendment, because as the lawyers in the room will know, the invocation of the Fifth Amendment, particularly in a context where immunity has already been obtained, Dr. Fauci has full immunity. He has a full and unconditional pardon for a period of some 11 years. In that context, the assertion of the Fifth Amendment privilege only adheres to those instances where the witness has a reasonable fear of future prosecution, and it must be tailored to any such fear. And the fact that he wouldn't answer questions about the tie he was wearing or the color of the carpet or the day of the week, Senator Paul asked him about, did he have a folder in front of him? He wouldn't answer that. Betrays the fact that his invocation of the Fifth Amendment wasn't tailored to anything. It was a predetermined, premeditated design to evade this committee's questions on any subject, including emphatically those for which he has a pardon. And the United States Supreme Court has been clear for over a century, dating back to 1896, that when a witness has received immunity, he may not stand upon his privilege. And multiple courts of appeals from the United States, including the United States Supreme Court in the Castigar case, has says that, I'm going to quote now, a witness must reasonably believe that his statements could be used in criminal prosecution or could lead to other evidence that might be so used. The court has also said that the danger must be real and appreciable. It must not be one of imaginary and unsubstantial character. All that to say that I think it's pretty clear, given Dr. Fauci's 111 invocations of the Fifth Amendment, included questions that he had could have no fear of prosecution on. He's not going to get prosecuted for the color of his tie. It shows that he had no interest and no intention of answering any of our questions, and that is an abuse of the privilege. There's no privilege for any of that.
2: An abuse of the privilege. Senator Hawley, of course, is right. Hold this guy accountable. He has to be held accountable for his behavior, for his dishonesty, for his deceit, for the harm that he caused the United States of America.
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2: I wonder if anybody's noticing my 25-pound weight loss. I just asked the team, can you tell that I've lost 25 pounds since like third week of June? 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Eric's like, well, I always thought you looked pretty good. Tracy shrugs her shoulders. Yasmin just kind of rolls her eyes. I think I look pretty good, 25 pounds down, huh? How'd I do it? It's how I always do it, PhD weight loss. I thought I needed to take about 10 off. But I've exceeded what I thought I needed to do, and I've took 25 off since January. I started June 27th. So from June 27th to today, I'm down 25 pounds because I just got out of control. I don't know why. I was traveling all over the place. I went overseas. I just screwed up. 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I think the problem with the team is that when you lose weight, but you see you're with everybody every day, you don't really notice it. It's like if I went away for a while and came back, maybe they'd notice it. But I mean, look at my collars real loose these days. That chin, those five chins I normally have, now I've only got about, I don't know, three. I'm a little proud of my weight loss. I'm also proud of how I handled Mabel, a caller who wanted to challenge holding Anthony Fauci in contempt of Congress. And it's a very important lesson about the way I try to handle callers who won't let me talk. That's the biggest complaint I get, is the way I interrupt people too much. I'm going to replay Mabel's call. And bless her heart, and we pray for her. She lost her son, she said, to COVID. So she's been through a lot. And I wanted to give her a lot of, you know, runway. I gave her a lot of respect. Let her talk a lot. She kept interrupting me. She wouldn't let me talk. So I just shut up. That's what you people tell me all the time. You interrupt too much. All right. Well, let me show you what happens when I don't interrupt too much. And we'll replay for you my feisty exchange with Mabel, a caller from another hour. That's all coming up as well. Meantime, to your calls. Joey's in Georgia, 25 past the hour. Our number is 800-655. Mike, hi, Joey. How are you?
3: I'm doing fine, Mike. How are you?
2: I'm great. What do you think about this decision to hold Fauci in contempt of Congress?
3: I think it's awesome, but all of us MAGA people, we're sitting here, we're giving up on all. There's been no arrest. You know, Joe Biden and all his crew has already had arrested several people, you know, on the Republican side. But it's just two weeks, you know, keep on saying 2 weeks from now, but, you know, something big is going to happen. It never happens. And so we're frustrated. I'm sorry about that.
2: No, I share your frustration. I mean, they sent Steve Bannon off to jail. They sent
3: Navarro.
2: Peter Navarro. Taking that man away in shackles and handcuffs in an airport, like he's like he's some drug lord. And yet our side, no, we're going to arrest somebody. You'll see. Well, maybe they'll start with Fauci.
3: I hope so.
2: All right, good to hear from you.
3: The reason I reason I called, I just want to say one thing. If Josh Hawley or any of the senators, if they would ask this one question, I think it would have been great. They'd ask him, have you ever molested any small children? If he took the fifth on that, there was no way he could come off other than a pedophile. I don't know how you would come off. If somebody asked you that question, have you ever molested any small children?
2: Well, I mean,
3: you take the fifth on that question?
2: It's so weird. You take the fifth, you plead the fifth over what the color of your tie is. And right. Hawley's point was, if you're doing that, you're making a mockery of the whole process of self-incrimination. Right. And that's the brilliance of that. I mean, I certainly understand your point, but this is a guy who was so bamboozled by the smart, intelligent, logical questions that he was being asked. I mean, it was a really good hearing. And Americans have a right to know, considering what we were put through. And you're going to tell me that you think this guy thought he could be prosecuted for refusing to answer what day of the week it was? And Hawley's questions, frankly, were pretty brilliant. And he's right. He proved his point and made an absolute mockery out of what Fauci was trying to do. All right. I want you to hear an opposition to holding Fauci in contempt of Congress. Came from a caller named Mabel. 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
5: News. I'm Deborah Valentine. Iran issuing new demands during ongoing peace talks with the U.S. Fox's Steve Harrigan reports from Tel Aviv.
22: From Iran, more mixed messages on their progress. Some hardliners making extreme demands they say must be met before any deal is made.
5: Tehran wants U.S. naval blockade lifted, the withdrawal of U.S. military troops, and the fact that the U.S. must never, they say, threaten Iran again. Congress didn't approve President Trump's Save America Act before departing Washington for a five-week summer break. Vice President J.D. Vance on Fox's Saturday in America weighs in.
23: The president's priority right now is to get the Save America Act passed. I think it's absurd that we're the most advanced democracy in the entire world, and yet we don't have voter ID. That really has to change.
5: Most Democrats oppose the Save America Act. It requires photo ID to vote in federal elections. 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
21: Thanks for making KQ&A your choice for your Saturday. Calling for a chance of showers overnight tonight, that's going to stick around into tomorrow. Expect an overnight low of 65 tonight in the Prescott Quad Cities with a high tomorrow of 93, 89 for the high on Monday, 71 the low tonight in Cottonwood with a high tomorrow of 104, 101 for the high on Tuesday. 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
24: I love the monsoons. It's so peaceful hearing that rain hit the roof.
25: Peaceful? 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

0: Rosie O'Donnell shared some poignant text messages. He had a lot of fans, you know. A lot of people on the left. They had T-shirts for this guy, little bobbleheads. People, signs in the yard. The left loved this guy. Well, Senator Ron Johnson, the head of the Senate Homeland Security Permanent Subcommittee on Investigations, confirmed that the panel has obtained a copy of Dr. Fauci's phone from the Department of Health and Human Services. Senator Johnson said, hopefully this device will address many of the questions he refused to answer at last week's hearing. How do you get a copy of it? I guess you get the data, right? You just download all of the information that's on the cell phone. Not necessarily the cell phone itself. Wonder if he gets to keep the cell phone. He, of course, retired at the end of 2022. He was as I remember, he was the highest paid employee in the federal government. They paid him more money than anybody, including the president. How about that? How about my exchange with Mabel? I've gotten a lot of feedback on this. And I want you to know that I don't do this show in a vacuum. I do the show for you. I mean, I am mindful of criticism and complaints or positive feedback you give me. I never think I've got it all figured out. I always think I can get better. And the biggest complaint I always receive is that I interrupt callers too much. Now, I want you to keep that criticism in mind when you hear my exchange with a woman who called the show named Mabel to express her support for Anthony Fauci and her condemnation of Republicans in general, okay? Now, you got to remember, as I was getting frustrated with her because she wasn't letting me talk, I was hearing the criticism that many of you give me time and time again that I interrupt too much. So, with that in mind, I give you my best faith effort not to interrupt Mabel. Mabel in Pontiac, Michigan. Hey, Mabel, how are you?
1: Hi, how are you? Good morning.
0: Hi there. What do you make of this Fauci development?
1: Well, I think it's nothing but another travesty. We keep doing the wrong things. We keep punishing the wrong people. There are lots of people to be blamed for handling the COVID disaster. So let's start at the top. Who knew about it? Where did it come from? Let's start with Donald Trump. Let's start talking and the secret. It was such a big secret until, you know, I even lost a son during COVID.
0: I'm so sorry.
1: I'm very angry with the way they handled all of this.
0: But with all due respect, Mabel, why do you want to give Tony Fauci a pass? Why don't you want to hold him accountable?
1: He's no more responsible or guilty of anything than the rest of them.
0: Well, he's the scientist.
1: They're playing games with our lives, you know.
0: Can I ask you some questions, though? Because I appreciate, and first of all, we're so sorry for your loss, and I appreciate how you feel. I'm just mystified. He was the scientist. He was the expert. He was the face. He was the voice. He was the guy that presented to President. Let me finish my point. No, ma'am, I don't.
1: To get you guys to release the information. He gave you a step to take, but no one wanted to listen to him because he was telling the truth. And they always wanted to overshadow him because he was telling the truth.
0: Okay,
1: wants to hear the truth. Everybody wants to hear fast talkers.
0: And see, I get yelled at for interrupting people. This is what always happens.
1: The Republicans are big talkers, fast talkers. They're always accusing everybody of everything except for themselves. They're responsible for this mess, and they may as well accept it. But, you know, we're going to just quietly let the Lord take care of it. They use the Lord's name in vain. They say they believe in the Lord, but they do not believe in the Lord. They just know that we do.

0: That's my opinion. I think it's a waste of time. I think it's a waste of taxpayers' dollars. Just another example of how they use just take advantage of everything.
1: Okay, now I let you talk a lot. Am I going to be allowed to speak?
0: Yes, you are.
1: Thank you, ma'am. I appreciate you letting me speak. I think you are so politically driven to hate the Republicans and Trump that you're blinded into not even realizing the villain that Anthony Fauci was. If you've been paying attention, Mabel, you've seen in his diaries that were released, he lied to the American people about masks. He lied about the vaccine. He promised us, as you remember, Mabel, you get the vaccine, you're not going to get COVID. The things he did and the way he profited from COVID, I have to tell, may I please finish my point and then I'll let you talk like you did. I believe that your refusal to want to hold him accountable is only driven by your partisanship, because you're a loyal Democrat and you hate Trump and Republicans.
0: Absolutely not. I hear some Republicans that I respect highly. It's just that there's so many that will kind of just roll over and play dead, act like they don't see the truth or don't want to see the truth, because they're all guilty of colluding with each other. I said,
1: with each other.
0: Whoever's making decisions.
1: Okay. All right. I tried. Thank you, Mabel. God bless. I'm sorry you lost your son. Look, I'm trying real hard. See what happens when I try to ask somebody questions.
2: So there's the chat with Mabel. Now, it's very instructive. I
1: will tell you that I believe I can do better and not interrupt so often. But when you criticize, and that was an example of that. But see what happens when I don't interrupt? She thinks Republicans are colluding with Republicans. I thought she was going to say China. I figured she'd say Republicans are colluding with China in order to defeat Hillary. Or the Russians. Oh, that's right. We all colluded with Russia. Or Israel. I figured that was coming. We're all getting secret payments from Israel. But I absolutely understand the criticism, but when you criticize me for interrupting, do you ever think to criticize the caller for interrupting me? It never happens. When I've got a caller and we're going back and forth, because I'm never going to cut a caller short. I've heard other talk show hosts, as soon as it starts to go sideways and they're disagreeing with each other, the host will just hang up on the caller. And that's their prerogative. It's their show. I don't ever do that. I don't want to do that. But I want to have the caller give me an opportunity to speak. I want to give the caller an opportunity to speak. And I want the caller to give me an opportunity to speak. And when you come at me with all the criticism that you give me, and I get a lot, stop to consider if the caller is interrupting me too. Now, maybe you don't care. I can understand the argument. Well, you only get a few minutes. I've got, you know, hours a day. It's my show. All of that. But that's a two-way street. So just consider that, okay? I tried. I really did. And I do hurt for her. No mother should lose her son. But I hate the way this pandemic has sent people into their particular tribes. I just loathe the politicization of this. Democrats on one side, I guarantee you, I could drive over to the Tampa International Airport and catch 100 people wearing a mask with nervous looks on their face. 99 out of 100 people wearing masks are going to be Democrats. That's just a fact. How is that possible? How is a fear of a virus or a pandemic political? And I think it goes right back to our understanding that Democrats want to be in control. It's all about the control. They want to control our lives. They want to control our kids. They want to control our jobs. They want to control our speech. And Democrats are perfectly willing to go along with that. Fauci said to wear a mask. I'm going to wear a mask. Now, they forget the fact that it was discovered that masks aren't effective. They aren't particularly good at preventing something from somebody else on a plane. They just do it anyway. Because they still see pictures of Fauci going to the baseball game with his goofy, oversized mask on his face. And they are absolutely sheep. And many of you, from the beginning of COVID, were strong enough to say, you're not going to be a sheep. And I respect you more than you'll ever know. Michael's in Honolulu. Michael, aloha. How are you?
3: I'm good. I just want to comment that everything that came out of Mabel's mouth was projecting. Everything she said was true about Christians and Republicans was true about her. And I resent the fact that she called us misrepresenting Christ when it's the Democrats who believe in abortion and violence. And I invite her to repent. That's all.
1: Okay. Thank you, Michael. Appreciate it. 800-655-MIKE. One open line, 15 before the hour. I think it would be fascinating. You just got a text from Georgia. They still wear masks around here, too. Silly fools, even when they're in their cars by themselves. Do you know how insane it is to drive around in a car with your windows up? Now, I did say that from day one. I remember saying that. We went through. I remember I was in the kitchen. I lived in the condo over there on the Gulf, and I felt bad about it because we were working all through the pandemic and they wouldn't let us in the building. Then when we came in the building, we had to wear a mask into the building. Got into a big argument with one of my favorite people. Barb was mad at me because I was violating policy because I wasn't wearing the mask, walking from the car through the empty building about 50 yards into my studio. You got to wear your mask. What? Sebastian Gorka. He got into all kinds of hot water at the bureau in D.C. We ought to get Seb on the show. Let him tell the story about how somebody whined and complained about him because he wouldn't wear a mask. Get on the elevator, and somebody got on the elevator with him, and it was like they thought Sebastian Gorka was Typhoid Mary because he didn't have a mask on. Oh, he's spreading the virus everywhere. We got to lock him up. Put him in quarantine. And Seb was like, you know what? Kiss my you-know-what. I ain't wearing a mask. He didn't really say it like that. He said, I will not wear a mask. I'm Sebastian Gorka. Oh, boy, what a world, huh? 14 before the hour. Where do you hear Zoran the Destroyer's phony accent? This one blows my mind. That and more all coming up.
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1: I think Kent from St. Paul, Minnesota has the solution for me. He says he can show me how to prevent from being interrupted by a caller. And I guess, conversely, not interrupt a call. I can't wait to get Kent's advice. Kent's going to finally solve this once and for all. And I hope you're mindful of the fact that I do listen to criticism. I do. I'm pretty thick-skinned. I mean, I understand that not everybody agrees with me or likes what I do or how I do it, but I hope you will for the most part. And generally, I get pretty good positive feedback, but I'm mindful of that. And I wanted to show, I thought Mabel was a great example of how, even when I try, when I don't interrupt, well, it can get a little sideways. All right, Kent. Tell me how to solve this dilemma.
2: Hello, Mike.
1: Hi.
2: Yeah, this is Ken, not Kent.
1: Got Kent on the screen, so
2: no.
1: 30 lashes with a wet noodle for Alex. It's Ken. Hello, Ken.
2: Yeah, okay. not a big deal, but...
1: Thank you.
2: Say, anyway, on this interrupting thing...
1: Yes.
2: You know, I've been watching your show for a long time, and yeah, you do interrupt. We all interrupt, but... I think the main problem is, that, and to me it's kind of simple, I don't know if it is for everybody, but you look at call-ins, I think, more of a, like if you're sitting down with your buddy at lunch or something, and you, or like with you and Mark Davis when you go back and forth.
1: Mm-hmm.
2: You have a back and forth conversation, it's not just one way or the other. When callers call in, they know they have a limited amount of time, and they
1: sure.
2: got a big point that they want to make. They just want to make their point and then have you comment on it later, maybe after they've hung up.
1: Right. Oh, no. This is a good observation on your part. They want, and believe me, here's the problem with what you just said. They'll go 30 minutes.
2: They'll not just make
1: their point in a minute and move on. They'll go a half hour, and you want me to sit here and have somebody drone and on for a half hour?
2: No. There are ones that have tried to make points, and I remember one time, for some reason this sticks with me, and I don't know why, but
1: yeah.
2: there was a guy that was trying to make 2 points with you, and he made his first point.
1: Right.
2: And he was ready to start on a second one, and you interrupted him.
1: Well, I obviously disagreed with his first point. So what do you want me to do?
2: What I'm saying, he thought, okay, make both my points, and then I'll listen to what Mike.
1: Well,
2: said.
1: I get it, but I want to push back on the first point he made. So why would I just be quiet and let him go on for his second point or his third point or his fourth point? I mean, the point is, like you said, a back and forth is a back and forth. You don't just sit there and let somebody do a monologue, do you?
2: No, I understand, but it's just like me trying to tell you now you've jumped in a couple times and I'm trying to finish my sentence.
1: Right, and I'm going
2: but
1: to.
2: But I understand you with Mabel.
1: Sure.
2: Yeah, you can't sit there. This is a talk show or a
1: That's right.
2: TV show talk show. Yeah,
1: That's
2: you can't
1: right.
2: go on for a half hour and not listen to the other person at all, you know?
1: Right. I've been at this long enough to know that contrary to your good faith point, and you're making this in a good faith, I get it, you're a good guy, you think somebody's going to say, okay, I'm going to make my point in 1 minute, and then I'll let Mike respond. It doesn't work that way. Somebody's going to go on and on, and if somebody's saying something that I want to challenge, I'm going to challenge it. But I appreciate your advice, Ken. Ken, thank you very much. Look. There's an old joke that my friend used to say, the late, great Phil Durkee, many years ago. If this job was that easy, you'd be doing it. There's a lot more coming up, including the funny accents that Zohran Mamdani seems to adapt over time. How can that be? Maybe the guy's a phony. 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
12: News. I'm Deborah Valentine. Iran issuing new demands during ongoing peace talks with the U.S. Fox's Steve Harrigan reports from Tel Aviv.
13: From Iran, more mixed messages on their progress. Some hardliners making extreme demands they say must be met before any deal is made.
12: Tehran wants U.S. naval blockade lifted, the withdrawal of U.S. military troops, and the fact that the U.S. must never, they say, threaten Iran again. Congress didn't approve President Trump's Save America Act before departing Washington for a five-week summer break. Vice President J.D. Vance on Fox's Saturday in America weighs in.
14: The president's priority right now is to get the Save America Act passed. I think it's absurd that we're the most advanced democracy in the entire world, and yet we don't have voter ID. That really has to change.
12: Most Democrats oppose the Save America Act. It requires photo ID to vote in federal elections. 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
15: Thanks for making KQ&A your choice for your Saturday. Calling for a chance of showers overnight tonight, that's going to stick around into tomorrow. Expect an overnight low of 65 tonight in the Prescott Quad Cities with a high tomorrow of 93, 89 for the high on Monday, 71 the low tonight in Cottonwood with a high tomorrow of 104, 101 for the high on Tuesday. 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
18: I'm Bill Monroe, the former Prescott Area Habitat for Humanity director, was sentenced to 62 years in prison following an investigation into an embezzlement case. An investigation started in February that indicated 62-year-old Dewey Humboldt, resident Care Northcote, was stealing money from the Habitat organization. A forensic account ultimately determined the total loss to be $826,000. Prescott Valley Police Department officials announced 81 people donated blood, including 23 first-time donors, as part of the Yavapai County Sheriff's Office Sergeant Rick Lopez Memorial Blood Drive. A pedestrian was killed when they were struck by a driver. The initial investigation indicates the pedestrian was crossing Highway 69 at Prescott East Highway at a location where they didn't have the right-of-way. Speed doesn't appear to be a factor at this time. The driver remained at the scene, cooperated with Prescott Valley police officers, and showed no signs of impairment. And Prescott Valley Police Department personnel, town council members, staff, and Central Arizona Fire and Medical Authority personnel met with residents as part of National Night Out. Prescott Police and Fire Department representatives partnered to visit 12 block parties. I'm Bill Monroe, and that's your KQ&A News Week in Review.
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1: From the wild world of D.C. politics to America's culture clash, brace yourself for the reality check you've been waiting for. 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
2: Boy, you think you might be having a bad day. Dr. Anthony Fauci's having a bad day. Senators have obtained a copy of his COVID-era cell phone. If you haven't heard the news, a Homeland Committee has voted 8-5 today to hand him over to the Justice Department to be prosecuted for contempt of Congress. Look, I wonder what Steve Bannon says to say. Steve Bannon thinks about that. He went to jail. He went to prison. They made an example out of him, didn't they? They went after Peter Navarro, didn't they? How about General Flynn? They made a lot of examples of a lot of people. But Anthony Fauci gets a pass. He gets off the hook, pleading the fifth over what color of tie he was wearing. He gets to plead the fifth over what day of the week it is. It was a brilliant line of questioning from Josh Hawley last week, because Senator Hawley proved that Fauci didn't have any intention of just trying to avoid self-incrimination, which is the purpose of the Fifth Amendment. He just wasn't going to cooperate. I think the guy's in a lot of trouble, but on the other hand, maybe not. I'm getting a lot of feedback today from people saying, yeah, we always hear you Republicans talk a good game about accountability, about some arrests. We haven't seen one arrest. Nobody's been perp-walked. Nobody's been held accountable for anything. It's only our side. It's the Peter Navarros who have to get shackled. It's the Roger Stones who get harassed in the middle of the night. It's the Mike Lindells who get persecuted. We don't do that to Democrats. And I totally get that argument. You're right. So, as my podcast partner always says, let's let the game come to us and find out if the DOJ is going to prosecute Anthony Fauci. The cynic in me says they won't. If I were to be cynical, but the hopeful warrior fighter in me wants to believe that the Department of Justice will do the right thing and hold this guy to account. I was thinking about, everybody's talking about this Hassan Piker, this apparently far left, real vicious podcaster. And I watched Senator John Fetterman last night on Fox News, really hoping that this podcaster keeps campaigning with people like Abdul El Sayed. Hassan Piker is apparently an influential voice of the radical left, and people are listening and paying attention to him. And he is, look, I'll say it, he's scary. Foul-mouthed, threatening the life of Senator Rick Scott recently, threatening the lives of wealthy Americans, their blood needs to flow through the streets. And it hit me the other day, and I want to share this with you. Being scary is the point. They want our side to be afraid of them. And fear is what's preventing powerful Democrats from speaking out against this garbage, the violence, the looniness of wide open borders and defunding the police and abolishing the Senate and getting rid of the presidency and all this horrible, awful, radical stuff. And they want Americans to be afraid of them. Chuck Schumer is petrified. Do you think these so-called normal Democrats, the establishment Democrats, are sitting behind closed doors and not expressing fear if they go up against this movement? and you've got these whack jobs. This Hong in Wisconsin, now she's pretending that Thanksgiving is her favorite holiday. After she called for the abolishment of Thanksgiving, now she claims it's her favorite holiday. She once left a restaurant because it was too white. There were too many white people around her. I mean, you go down the list of the nuttiness of these people on the left. You normally couldn't believe it. You'd say, well, there's no way. Are you kidding me? This is what they believe in? And Fetterman isn't afraid of anybody. And he told Sean last night why he hopes that Democrat Senate candidate Abdul El-Sayed continues to campaign with this radical, violent, vicious Hassan Piker. Check out Senator Fetterman's take.
3: They're not ashamed to say these kinds of, things. Abolish all of those things that they're not viable. And now El-Sayed, he just won. And I just want to issue a dare. Continue to campaign with Hassan Piker right now. You're in a general election now. I dare you. Keep campaigning with someone like Hassan Piker. If I was a Republican, I would just dump $20 million for ads. He paddles around with Piker.
2: You can't even play this guy's clips on a show like this one. We'll have to bleep every other word. He's a foul-mouthed, dangerous, radical influencer. And all the establishment Democrats know is that he's got a following. Watch the big tough guy, Mark Kelly, the Democrat senator from Arizona, tuck tail and sort of run away when somebody went up to him with a camera and a microphone and asked him, how can you be associated with a guy like Hassan Piker, who's now attaching himself to all of these radical Democrat campaigns?
4: I have a question for you about your potential newest colleague, Abdul El-Sayed.
5: Yeah.
4: Will you disavow him for campaigning with Hassan Piker, an individual who said America deserved 9/11?
5: Hey, he won the primary, and we've got about 90 days of the election. From the path to winning back control of the U.S. Senate runs through places like Michigan.
4: So Senate Democrats are cool with him campaigning with Hassan Piker? If I may ask...
5: I don't know much about him.
4: He said America deserved 9/11. He called on people to kill your colleague, Senator Rick Scott. And he's pretty much a jihadist. Any comments there?
5: Nope.
4: All right.
2: Nope. No comment. We're going to run away. Nope. I don't know much about... Oh, yeah. You don't know much about him. Sure you don't. Sure you don't, Mark Kelly. You're not fooling anybody. The White House Deputy Chief of Staff for Policy, Stephen Miller, always has an ability to break this down in pretty easy-to-understand, stark terms. As I say every single day, this is not right versus left anymore. It's not conservatives versus liberals. It's not Republicans versus Democrats. It is good versus evil.
6: Heinous, deplorable, monstrous Hassan Piker, somebody who has celebrated assassination culture, and somebody who has said that America deserved 9/11. Sean, you're from New York. How much time have you spent, Sean, with the victims and the families, the police officers, the firefighters, after 9/11?
7: A lot.
6: To have someone running for Senate who's going to associate with that kind of evil? And where is Schumer? Where is Jeffries? Where are any of the leaders of the Democratic Party? They're supporting it. They are embracing it. They are allowing it. Sean, we spent decades fighting a Cold War with the Soviet Union. And I choose my words carefully, but I'm going to say this tonight. Sean, that Cold War has come home. It's here in America. This is the biggest, greatest, most existential struggle this country will ever face, Sean. Because if communists get control of House seats, then Senate seats, and governor's mansions, the American dream that for 250 years our heroes bled and died for is gone, and it won't come back.
2: He's so right. Gosh, he's right. This is the biggest existential threat we've ever faced. And look, I'm always willing to give credit where credit is due. They're organized. They've got some money behind them. They've got popular evil podcasters that prop them up. And I guess they're counting on people already forgetting what America went through on 9/11. And for those of us who were around during 9/11, we will never forget. I don't know how old Hassan Piker is, but I'm guessing he was but a child when those evil monsters slaughtered so many innocent men, women, and children. But he certainly was old enough to watch what happened on October 7th in Israel, and doesn't seem real bothered by that. We have to roll up our sleeves and go to work and not be afraid. That's what this is about. I truly believe this guy. I mean, he looks like a cartoon villain. He wears a lot of times the black outfits and, you know, good looking guy, glasses. He's got the little beard thing that a lot of these guys have. And he wants to scare you. He wants to scare Chuck Schumer. He wants to terrify the Democrat establishment. All of them do. Have you heard the way Abdul El-Sayed talks about Chuck Schumer? 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
18: 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That's your KQ&A Night Beat. I'm Bill Monroe.
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0: Gallagher.
1: So, New Yorkers are turning on Mamdani. It didn't take long. I suppose it is happening a little quicker than I thought it might, but they're seeing the real destruction that he is heaping upon that once great city. He gave a he showed up to try to attend an event on Staten Island the other night. It was a night out to salute law enforcement. It didn't go so well for Zohran the Destroyer. They were ready to boo him off the stage. Now, I saw a clip last night that was from 2016. Okay? Want to make sure we're accurate here. He was promoting, for some reason, a Disney movie called Queen of Katwe. Here, apparently his mother, who's a big movie person, made the movie, right? She's a director, a producer, whatever she is. So he sits down with South African radio station, a South African radio station. Check out the way Zohran Mamdani was talking in this interview.
2: I mean, we also do, you know, our shokies. We do our shokies in Kampala. But, I mean, having a dance move to a song is a big thing, right? But I would say the Nigerians have really patented that. The Nigerians come out with a song, like Yemi Alade has a song called... what's the name? Kofi Annan. She has a song called Kofi Annan. Do the Kofi Annan. Now all my friends in Kampala are doing the Kofi Annan. Right? So Ugandans, we don't really have as many dance moves associated with a song, but we will always dance. We are always dancing. That's the thing. The difference for me is, you know, I'm from Uganda, but I also grew up in New York. In New York, you don't really, you know, you go out, some guys are very hesitant to dance. You know, if they're not grinding, they're just standing. In Kampala, you will just not find that. People are all dancing. Everybody's dancing. Men, women, it's fantastic that way.
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4: Fox News, I'm Deborah Valentine. Iran issuing new demands during ongoing peace talks with the U.S. Fox's Steve Harrigan reports from Tel Aviv.
5: From Iran, more mixed messages on their progress. Some hardliners making extreme demands they say must be met before any deal is made.
4: Tehran wants U.S. naval blockade lifted, the withdrawal of U.S. military troops, and the fact that the U.S. must never, they say, threaten Iran again. Congress didn't approve President Trump's Save America Act before departing Washington for a five-week summer break. Vice President J.D. Vance on Fox's Saturday in America weighs in.
6: The president's priority right now is to get the Save America Act passed. I think it's absurd that we're the most advanced democracy in the entire world, and yet we don't have voter ID. That really has to change.
4: Most Democrats oppose the Save America Act. It requires photo ID to vote in federal elections. 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
7: Thanks for making KQ&A your choice for your Saturday. Calling for a chance of showers overnight tonight, that's going to stick around into tomorrow. Expect an overnight low of 65 tonight in the Prescott Quad Cities with a high tomorrow of 93, 89 for the high on Monday, 71 the low tonight in Cottonwood with a high tomorrow of 104, 101 for the high on Tuesday. 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
0: Mike Gallagher.
1: They are total fakes, phonies, frauds. These people aren't authentic. And as Tracy, my producer, just pointed out, they all do this. AOC, she changes accents depending on where she is. How about Hillary? Do you remember the classic? Boy, this one's an oldie but goodie.

0: and slap on some blackface and dance around like in a minstrel show, trying to relate to the black audience. I wonder if they'd be clapping for her then. How do you clap for that? I don't feel no ways tired. I've come too far. Mammy! I mean, it's awful. It's so insulting to that audience and so disrespectful. And when I saw Mom Donnie's clip last night, I thought, oh my gosh, is this guy, you know, the Manchurian Candidate? Or there's that, there's Being There. Remember the great movie Being There with Peter Sellers? He was Chance the Gardener, and everybody thought he was some brilliant, you know, wise sage, and he was an imbecile. He was just basically the village idiot, but he fell into this role of being revered, and he was, you know, a blank slate. Is Mom Donnie just an actor? You know, people keep calling him a theater kid. I was a theater kid. I get it, you know? But I'm not a politician. I don't pretend to be one. I don't pretend to be something that's representative of a political ideation. I mean, this is crazy. Play it again, Yasmin. Again, 2016, not that long ago. You can't tell me, well, he used to have an accent and now he doesn't. No, it doesn't work that way. I've worked with people from London. I know, I've got friends. Bonnie, who was a friend and a colleague, she was from the UK. She'd been here 30 years. Her accent was thicker than the Queen, God rest her soul. I mean, she had the thickest British accent. You don't lose your accents. So, again, my question to you, when you hear this, was Mom Donnie faking it back then, or is he faking it now?
1: We do our showcases in Kampala, but I mean, having a dance move to a song is a big thing, right? But I would say the Nigerians have really patented that. The Nigerians come out with a song, like Yemi Alade has a song called, what's the name, Kofi Annan. She has a song called Kofi Annan, do the Kofi Annan. Now all my friends in Kampala are doing the Kofi Annan, right? So Ugandans, we don't really have as many dance moves associated with a song, but we will always dance. We are always dancing. That's the thing. The difference for me is, you know, I'm from Uganda, but I also grew up in New York. In New York, you don't really, you know, you go out, some guys are very hesitant to dance. You know, if they're not grinding, they're just standing. In Kampala, you will just not find that. People are all dancing. Everybody's dancing. Men, women, and it's fantastic that way.
0: Guy's running the city of New York. He's 34 now. Which means when he gave that interview, he was 24. Don't tell me that he was just he had some childhood accent. Baloney. And I think he's faking it now. I think that's the way he normally talks. I wonder if there are going to be any reports that when he's behind closed doors at Gracie Mansion doing whatever it is he does, you think he talks that way? With the accent? And then he Americanizes his dialect in order to be palatable to New Yorkers? Judging by the way he was received the other night at that law enforcement appreciation night, it ain't working. Dan's in San Diego. Dan, welcome. You're up on the Mike Gallagher Show. How you doing, sir?
2: Doing very well. Thanks for taking the call. You know, I think that he was fake in South Africa. I think he's fake now. I think he's just 100% fake. I had to Google it while I was on hold. I guess he was born in Uganda, moved to New York with his family when he was 7. So just like a lot of these career politicians, you know, they kind of just appeal to the audience they're talking to. I mean, I think that he's just, you know, he's only 30. I don't know. I'm just
0: 34.
2: Glad that...
0: He's 34 now.
2: 34, yeah. I'm glad that, you know, given that he wasn't born in the U.S., we don't have to worry about him ever running for president. You know, I just hope, I guess he wants to take Chuck Schumer's seat in the Senate. I don't know. This guy is destroying New York. People are seeing it quicker, like you said, quicker than we even anticipated.
0: Oh, I know.
2: And, I mean, come on. Like, this guy is a cancer for America.
0: These people, they all are a cancer for America, and we got to roll.

0: up our sleeves, and we gotta go to work. We gotta go to work. I mean, we have to defeat these people, and we got to do it with dignity. We've got to do it with strength and courage. We've got to do it with resolve. You know who was born in the United States? You could say, well, I'm grateful that Zohran Mamdani wasn't born here, so he can't be president. You know who was born in the U.S.? Abdul El Sayed. He was born in Detroit, and people are already talking about him being presidential fodder. This would be a total horror movie. President Abdul El Sayed. And now you know, when I put those words together, there's a segment of this audience that just gets all tingly because you love this guy. Hassan Piker would be over the moon. He could be his chief of staff. And you look up Hassan Piker. You look up this podcaster. You Google him. You look at the stuff he says. It's terrifying. And again, that's the point. They want to frighten people. 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Look, this is a good time to remember the foundation of America. This is a great time to remember the Declaration of Independence. You want to do something meaningful that has lasting impact during this 250th anniversary? 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Dignity, freedom, opportunity, self-government, all the things that we love, that the left hates, and they do. These radicals, this DSA, they despise this country. You know it, I know it, they know it. Hey, read the Declaration aloud with your family and your friends. 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
0: I was talking to a friend last night, and he said, Mike, isn't there a part of you that'll be kind of glad when Trump gets through his second term and he kind of, you know, goes into retirement, whatever he's going to do, will it be easier or harder for you as a talk show host? I said, look, it'll be harder. Are you calling them? We're going to go back to finding material again.
8: No, and well, right now, that's glib, but you know, private sector Trump could be the best when he no longer has to worry about anything or anybody or the image of his administration or the functionality of government. Private sector Trump on January 20th, 2029.
0: I don't think he worries about anybody now.
8: You're pretty right about that.
0: We're not thinking. I don't think of Trump and guardrails.
8: Not in the same sense. I'm sorry. I peeled you off of Tucker. There's talk. He's talking about running for something.
0: He did yesterday. He did a very highly publicized, announced 10-part plan for his new party. He's got some new party that he wants, and Marjorie Taylor Greene's a part of it. And what's his name? The guy, Thomas Massey. There's a handful of them. And they're embracing an alternative because Trump has let everybody down.
8: It'll have some followers. You and I can find some people on the phone lines today who say, dude, I voted for Trump because I didn't want any more forever wars and I didn't want blah, blah, blah, blah, blah. There are some disaffected core MAGA, former MAGA people who've gone dark on him. But are there a lot of them to where this party will make a difference? No.
0: The key is those three words you used. There are some. Well, yeah, there's some. There's also some people that are convinced that Elvis is living in the Greek islands right now and hanging out with JFK. I mean, you can find some people to embrace anything. But look, it is interesting to me that other than Tucker, and look, he's not an irrelevant voice. But other than Tucker, there isn't really much of a pushback on Iran from MAGA. And I have to admit, I'm surprised at that. I thought there would be more because, yeah, you could make the argument, wait a minute, we're not supposed to be in forever wars. I think MAGA has confidence. Trump supporters have faith that he's going to bring this thing to a conclusion. That we're going to start getting the strait open. That they've kept Iran from being able to produce a nuclear weapon, and it's going to work out. And there's a lot of faith. And look how many times it looks like it's all over for whatever Trump's doing, and then he manages to snatch victory out of the jaws of defeat. He does it over and over again, and I think instinctively we think he's going to do it again. I hope he does.
8: I pray he does. And will this be the biggest example in both of his presidential terms? I think it will. If in some future day, and it really better be weeks away, we've got some reason to believe that this war is being brought to a close, it'll be one of the most and not just for him or for the party or for us as conservatives, but for America and for the world, because Iran will have been brought to heel. There will not be a nuclear threat. That's the goal. Is it a reachable goal? I pray that it is.
0: Fireworks going on right now, though, on Capitol Hill, where the senators are giving remarks before the Fauci contempt vote.
8: Here we go.
0: Here we go. Now, I sense that you're uncomfortable with this. I am, too, to some degree. Well, I don't know. I mean, let's look at this.
8: What am I uncomfortable with?
0: Well, I don't know.
8: I kind of love it.
0: I kind of love it. I also think that the basis of it is his refusal, his constitutional right to invoke the Fifth Amendment. Now, I always wonder about this. If you or I are on trial for something and we just plead the Fifth, I mean, automatically the assumption is, well, obviously we're guilty of something. Why would you plead the Fifth?
8: Which is not fair. It's often true, but it's not fair.
0: Okay, well, there's the distinction. It's not true, but it's not fair. It's true, but it's not fair. So my question is, we have a constitutional right as Americans. Look, believe me, I'm no fan of Fauci, and I'm not trying to defend this little troll.
8: Fair is fair.
0: But if the reason they're holding him up for contempt is that he pled the Fifth, and yet you have a constitutional right to plead the Fifth, where do you go with that, Mark? I mean, why is his pleading the Fifth a de facto contemptible offense if you've got the right to do it? And this guy, look, I know a guy named Mark Davis who defended his decision to plead the Fifth over what color a tie he had on.
8: I don't understand it. Well, I'll tell you what. No, here's the thing. But then I got better because I thought, okay, if he answers even one question like what day is it and what color is my tie, Hawley or anybody else can go, ha! Well, if you're so factually sure of that, why aren't you factually sure of the lab leak?
0: He doesn't have to explain why he's doing that.
8: Also, the color of the tie and the what day is it, there's no risk of self-incrimination on the answers to those questions.
0: Correct.
8: So those, thank you, legal scholars, those are not Fifth Amendment worthy, so he did not have the right to do that.
0: He could have answered, and I think the not answering the things that you knew were factually and objectively true, like what color is the carpet or your tie, that may be why they're going to say, you know what, you abused the Fifth Amendment. You invoked the Fifth Amendment against self-incrimination when you didn't have to, and
8: 100%.
0: that shows your contempt for Congress.
8: There may even be some things about, because it's funny, this is the deep dive I want to take even further. and the scholarship that needs to be explored on this, and I'm sure the committee staff has done this. You have a general right to plead the fifth if you think your answer is going to get you led away in handcuffs. That's self-incrimination. Yeah, but there's some things before Congress. Congress is not the judiciary. Contempt of Congress. There may be some things that, doggone it, you've just got to answer, even that where that protection of the Fifth Amendment does not fully apply. And so we'll see if they can. If they find some, it better be by the dot the I's, cross the T's, and have it be by the letter of procedure. So we'll see how that all.
9: We're going to find out shortly. Keep it tuned right here to find out how they vote in the U.S. Senate, because this panel is now meeting. They've got opening statements. Ron Johnson's fired up. We'll have all of it for you. Rand Paul, of course, leading the charge. And I'm sure that'll be something we'll cover on M&M Extra today on the podcast.
8: Why, yes, because by the time we're doing that midday, and then, of course, it lands on Apple and Spotify later in the afternoon, we'll have that to talk about in the rearview mirror, as well as various other things in the news
9: tomorrow,
8: that you and I are about to do on our podcast, our show.
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8: Tech Extra. Friday.
9: Tomorrow, Friday, we're going to talk about data centers.
8: Yep.
9: I want to try to get Steve Cortez on. I like that guy. I think he's out of Chicago. He's a big anti-data center guy. So I want to ask Steve, okay, well, let's now do China. Talk about what we're supposed to do. You don't want that in your backyard? Well, we're going to let China just roll over us with this technology and flock cameras.
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9: That'll do it for a Thursday. We so appreciate you joining us. Let's do it again tomorrow, huh? Let's have a Friday together here on the Mike Gallagher Show. Great job to the team, as always. Thanks to you. See you tomorrow. Keep fighting the good fight. I'm Mike Gallagher. God bless America.

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15: Welcome to the Prescott Palette, where we're going behind Prescott's culinary, visual, and performing arts scene and everything else in between. My guest today is a man with a pulse on theater in Prescott. You like a pulse on the finger of theater?
16: Well, I hope I still have a pulse when it's all said and done.
15: Roger Tipping is in the house. How are you doing, sir?
16: I'm doing great.
15: How do you have time to sit down and talk?
16: Well, you know, it's all part of one giant strategy to do as much theater as possible and to get as many people to come out and see it. So I don't have time, but you were gracious enough to offer me an opportunity to bloviate. So I'm going to tell people about theater coming up.
15: All right. And there's a lot going on. So we just had Jason Corder with the Prescott Conservatory of Performing Arts on, who just filmed a pilot here in town. And we were talking about all the new works that we're seeing now and the change since 2020 and the kind of the resurgence of support and appreciation for theater and public art. And you're a big part of that because you've been in town now. How long have you been in town?
16: Since 21.
15: And since you've gotten on, what have you seen? What is your big take on or your overview of theater in Prescott, especially when it comes to community theater and things like that?
16: Yeah. My take is that there is an incredible amount of theater happening per capita in Prescott. There's an unusual amount of talent in a town of this size and a really large patron base of people who, you know, sort of come to all the shows. In some towns, I think a lot of productions, it's you can only get people through the doors if they know people in the. If it's not a theater town, it's
15: right.
16: They have to know a cast member to want to come to shows.
15: My neighbor's in it, or the postman's in it,
16: or my kid.
15: Yeah, yeah, my kid's in it.
16: Certainly, we have some productions in town where there's like 50 kids, and you get a built-in audience. But now we're seeing shows where people show up; they have no direct connection to anyone in the cast. They just want to see, you know, what's the newest thing happening in town. They're supporting new works, and maybe to some extent even developing some critical taste of, you know, what they like, what they don't like, what they think is good, not good.
15: Well, you know, it's funny because I think that's one of the things, you know, in some of the stuff I've seen recently where I see people that are in the seats, so to speak, they're not people I saw in the seats 5 years ago.
16: Mm-hmm.
15: You know, and I think it's because specifically what's going on, what I see is a lot of stuff that is not mainstream theater. It's not, you know, it's not Annie. It's, you know, right. I always go to Annie because I just hate that show. I hate it. Oklahoma, Don, no, I don't want to. But, you know, what we're seeing are things that are really thought-provoking and culturally significant pieces. And everything from, you know, Jonathan Best doing his production last year. Threads, which you're doing again. The last 5 years, we're going to talk a little bit. And then also the contest that the Elks had, which is what I want to talk about first, because you were the winner of this, were you not?
16: Yes.
15: Okay, so explain to me what happened, how this came about, what the concept was, and how many people, just walk me through it.
16: Yeah. Before I say that, you reminded me of something I have to say on the air, which is, I think there's a patron community and a demographic in Prescott. You know, the average age in Prescott is getting younger every year, but it's still 59.5, something like that. And I got to say, the number of elderly patrons, you know, 60 plus, who come to our shows, the kind of people who I think often in the past, there's sort of a caricature of these theater goers that, like, they only want to see Annie,
15: exactly,
16: and Oklahoma and all of the
15: because
16: big
15: names. Because it's all we fed them.
16: They fill up the new shows. Nosferatu, which we're about to talk about, I was shocked by the level of excitement. I literally get stopped by people 70 plus on a weekly basis asking me for updates on Nosferatu, people I've never met before. A show that's like very experimental, very kind of edgy, and a new work, and a new musical, which, like, what could be cringier than a brand new musical?
15: Well, that would make me nervous.
16: But they want to come see it. They're really excited about it.
15: Well, it's awesome.
16: Yeah.
15: So tell me about the Elks.
16: Yeah. So the Elks inaugural playwriting competition, they accepted, I don't know how many, maybe 25 plus original scripts. And they went through an internal round with a bunch of, I think it was like a blind adjudication process where a bunch of people read through.
15: This is script
16: some,
15: only.
16: All of
15: this
16: them.
15: Is not, they're not seeing a scene. This is only
16: correct.
15: Reading the scripts.
16: Correct.
15: Okay.
16: And then they selected five finalists. Each finalist was given a 10-minute hard stop, 10-minute excerpt at a single event. It was two nights, so it was, you know, two nights of the same, but each of us got a 10-minute excerpt. So we went from your script is a finalist to now you got to figure out how to give us a good 10-minute taste of what the show is going to be like, and then it was purely based on audience score from there which show would win the competition.
15: And these are all new works. They've never been seen before. They've never been produced before.
16: Never been produced. Had to be written by locals, and the excerpts had to be the whole team had to be, like, I think 80 or 90% local.
15: Okay. So how did that go?
16: The excerpts?
15: Well, you won, didn't you?
16: We won, yeah, yeah. It was really fun. I mean, one of the things that I think is important to point out, because it's part of the whole culture of theater here, is how collaborative it was, because we were all competing with each other.
15: Right.
16: And we put a lot of thought into how do we make this as fair for everyone as possible. So one of the things was there's five shows, and if you came to both nights, you would have noticed they weren't in the same order. And that was because we were trying to figure out we all kind of speculated on who has the advantage in the lineup of like going first or last or in the middle, and
15: right.
16: tried to mix it up so that everyone was sort of put on opposite sides both nights just to give them the best chance.
15: Gotcha.
16: And then the scoring system was something we all kind of collaborated with Liz on to get to what we thought
15: Liz
16: would be
15: Rogers
16: the most,
15: with you.
16: Liz Rogers, the most fair treatment of how to score it so that we weren't, you know, overweighting one thing that would benefit one show over another. And yeah, in the end, I think it was probably pretty tight between a few of them, but Nosferatu, a shadow musical. The second night especially, I mean, people started laughing in the first 30 seconds. It didn't stop until the end.
15: Right.
16: It's, you know, it's just fun and silly.
15: So something like that, how do you do a set change? How do you do tech changes between five different productions?
16: They gave us, I think it was 5 minutes on either end. So
15: really?
16: It was like you get 10 minutes, and then there's 5 minutes for your show to strike, 5 minutes for the next show to go on
15: oh,
16: the stage,
15: wow.
16: and it was that for each of us. But we ended up, I think the average that each of us used was like under 2 minutes on either side.
15: Really?
16: So the night ended up being quite a bit shorter because that padding between the shows.
15: So it's called adrenaline.
16: We didn't need those 10 minutes between each of the excerpts.
15: So tell us about your production here that you wrote, Nosferatu.
16: So Nosferatu started with a conversation at the Raven with Clay Smith, my co-writer, a few months ago, and he said, I'd like to take the concept from Rocky Horror Picture Show, which if you're not familiar, the concept of a shadow cast comes from taking Rocky Horror Picture Show and playing that on a screen while actors play as the characters in front of it, because there's this like really, you know, sort of cult meta approach
15: right.
16: to Rocky that works really well in that format. So that's kind of the basic idea. But then it was, what if we did that with a silent film, with the knowledge that because silent films don't have dialogue, we could take the full narrative structure of a silent film and add our own dialogue and our own music, and even though what's happening on screen is basically the same as the original, it's a completely different story because we're making different decisions about our character arcs and what they're saying and what they want and how they interact with each other.
15: So talk about the silent film that you're referencing for those who may not be aware.
16: So this is the 1922 silent film Nosferatu, which if you're not familiar, Nosferatu is a direct ripoff of Bram Stoker's Dracula. Direct. So much so that a German court actually found them in breach of copyright in the 20s and ordered every copy of the film burned. And they were, except for one that somehow made it through, and it's the one that we now have today.
15: Really?
16: The one that survived.
15: Oh, wow.
16: Whether or not that's the original cut, I don't know if we really know that.
15: Right.
16: We found a copy of the original shot list, and it doesn't really match the film, so it's possible there was another version of the film. I don't know.
15: So this film is playing in the background.
16: Yep.
15: On the screen behind you,
16: yep.
15: And then your actors are in the forefront.
16: Yes.
15: And what is the storyline that you're following?
16: So it's the same narrative arc, right? Because it's not quite shot for shot, but it's close. Because it's a musical, there's certainly some editing we need to do for timing and pacing and getting things right, how the music syncs to the characters and all of that. We're still following Hutter, who is Hutter and his young wife in Visborg. He works for a real estate office, and he's sent to go sell a house to Count Orlok in Transylvania. So we see him on his journey, and we see his interactions with Count Orlok and all of this. What's really different about our story is the protagonists and antagonists in this tale are very different from the original film. There's a lot of love interest that doesn't exist in the film that's really critical to our plot. There's actually a pretty important love triangle that happens throughout
15: okay.
16: the narrative arc of our okay. show. I'm not going to tell you any more than
15: that.
16: Don't
15: tell me any more than that.
16: I don't want to give it away.
15: So this takes place, when is it? This is at the Elks.
16: This is at the Elks.
15: And this is
16: September 10th through the 13th.
15: September 10th through the 13th.
16: So that's three evenings and one matinee. Matinee on Sunday.
15: And you get your tickets at the Elks,
16: the Elks.
15: Theater.
16: Yeah. Elks box office or their website.
15: .org. Elk pulled up. They spell yeah. it. Everyone, it's weird.
16: Google
15: I think
16: Elks
15: it's the
16: Elks
15: Theater.
16: Prescott,
15: yeah,
16: you'll find
15: yeah.
16: it. Yeah.
15: yeah. How much are tickets, just out of curiosity?
16: I want to say the base ticket is $35, and we have senior discount code
15: okay.
16: and some other things.
15: Okay. So not only are you doing it, so you wrote this thing.
16: Yes.
15: You and
16: Clay.
15: You and Clay wrote.
16: Yes.
15: Did the music.
16: Mm-hmm.
15: Everything.
16: Yeah.
15: And how long? All right. So again, as I mentioned with Jason, who was on earlier on another show last week, talking about the time from concept to production. When was your concept time to production? What was that period? Because it doesn't sound like it was very long.
16: Yeah, not long. From concept to the playwriting competition was, I think, 5 weeks.
15: So how do you...
16: We wrote most of it in that time.
15: How do you produce that much work in 5 weeks and have a job and do all these other productions, all these other things you're involved in, and you're married?
16: This is an interesting one because we took a very intentional and specific approach to how we're writing this one, which is... We're writing extremely fast and extremely instinctual on purpose. So it is possible to write something like this and have it take, you know, years of development, right, or thousands of hours. In this case, we started on a Saturday, so we blocked out a number of Saturdays.
15: Okay.
16: When I say blocked out, I mean like 3-hour blocks. So it's not like the whole day.
15: Right, yeah.
16: But we had these 3-hour blocks, and this was our writing window. So that first Saturday, we met and we were deciding which film to choose. So we didn't start with Nosferatu. We actually started with Metropolis, which is another silent film.
15: Oh, yeah, yeah. That was shown at the film festival last year.
16: Yeah.
15: Yeah.
16: And we talked about it, and I said, you know, one of us mentioned Nosferatu, and I said, I just happened to have watched that in the last few months, so I'm really familiar with it. And I think there's probably a fun way we could disrupt that narrative and do something a little different with it.
15: Right.
16: And basically, as quickly as that, we made the decision to switch to Nosferatu. We spent the next hour and a half going through the film and kind of looking for moments of what are the moments that we can sort of turn on their head contextually and make them mean something else. So we sketched out the new narrative and came up with 5 song concepts in that first Saturday. The next Saturday, I think I wrote 3 or 4 songs. Clay would start with the draft of the lyrics. We'd start with the concept for the song.
15: Right.
16: Then he'd sit down and write a draft of the lyrics. Usually take about 10 minutes. Then I would take the draft of the lyrics and I'd sit down for 10 to 15 minutes and I'd come up with a version of the song, and then I'd just adjust the lyrics to fit the meter that I needed and, you know, whatever else.
15: I tell you this all the time. I'm always just amazed and mad and jealous and whatever about people that can do that type of stuff. You know, and just, I think this is amazing. And the stuff that you have been involved in has always been quality, whether it's directing or acting, and so I'm really super excited about this. And so this takes place in September at the Elks, but you've got a lot more. Are you also doing the 24-hour plays?
16: Yes, I am writing for the 24-hour plays, which are this weekend.
15: Oh, it's this weekend.
16: This weekend.
15: Okay, this will have aired
16: the 7th
15: after
16: and 8th.
15: this will be aired by then.
16: Okay. Yeah, yeah.
15: So, but that there. How many? There's six.
16: 5 or 6. Yeah, I think it is 6. I think you're right.
15: I think it's another great concept I love.
16: Yeah,
15: so the
16: totally.
15: Idea with the 24-hour play, explain it real quick in a nutshell.
16: Yep. So everyone shows up the evening before, cattle call auditions, writers and directors are paired, they make casting choices together, then the writer goes away and writes all night, meets the director in the morning to deliver the script, talk through a few notes, ostensibly goes to sleep for 10 hours, and then the director and cast take over. They stage the production, tech, learning the lines, doing all of the, you know, blocking, massaging, all that. And then at the end of the night, it's open to the public to come watch the, I think it's 10 or 12 minute
15: right.
16: shows.
15: So you're writing on whatever you want. It's not like, here's your topic to write on.
16: No, you write whatever you want.
15: Whatever you want.
16: Yeah.
15: Okay.
16: I mean, and you kind of write for your cast.
15: You walk away
16: with a cast, and then you write for whoever you have.
15: It's one of the favorite, I love that. It's one of the things I used to love that when Prescott Fine Arts and PCA did that. I loved the 24-hour plays. You're also involved in, you also are. What I saw you as a producer for Silas Hall's work, mm-hmm. Just a Bit of Sugar,
16: mm-hmm.
15: and are you also producing The Last 5 Years, which is coming up?
16: I am producing The Last 5 Years and Nosferatu.
15: So, I would think that's got to be a very, very rewarding position to be in, to be able to produce a production, to look at something you like and you have passion for, that even though you didn't write it and you're not involved in it, you're not on the stage, you're not directing it, to support that through financially to get it on the stage.
16: Yeah.
15: You know, I want to talk a little bit real quickly about A Little Bit of Sugar, Just a Bit of Sugar, which just took place at the New Works at the Hazeltine. Because I was super impressed with the whole thing. Mm. I was impressed with the set. I thought the set was incredible.
16: Yeah, it was a phenomenal set.
15: I thought the tech, the lighting, The acting was simply
16: great cast.
15: Incredible.
16: Yeah.
15: I mean, you couldn't. I remember I said to Silas at one point, I said, you did not use a bit of makeup or anything to change that person's appearance, or it was, they were just genuine, honest. It was very raw, but I thought it was super good. And I'm super excited about what we're seeing on the stage now, not just at the Cosmos and the Hazeltine, but all over town. There's a lot of stuff going on. One of the works you're involved in now, this one is one that Michelle Grubert, she's directing it, correct?
16: Michelle is directing, yep.
15: The Last 5 Years. I love the idea. I love the storyline. I don't know if people are familiar with it.
16: Have you seen it?
15: I have seen it.
16: It's great.
15: But I'm sure she's going to put a slightly different twist on it. But this takes place at the Cosmos, August 20th through the 28th.
16: Through the
15: 30th.
16: 29th.
15: 30th. Oh, the 30th, sorry. 30th. Oh, that's right, because the matinees. Matinees are getting really well attended, by the way.
16: They are. Yeah.
15: They're really well attended. This takes place at the Cosmos. So tell us a little bit about The Last 5 Years, your involvement in the storyline.
16: So I guess the first thing to say is that this was a show that was supposed to happen at PCA early in 2024. So this was cast in December of 2023 and started rehearsing in December of 2023. And after, I think, 4 weeks of rehearsing, PCA ran out of budget and was, you know, in the long agonizing process of folding, so they cut the show, and everyone involved in the original production is back for this production.
15: Nice.
16: Same cast, those two casts, myself, Chris Tenney, Miko, and Lisa Washburn. Sorry, Lisa. Same people that have been, you know, we were all rehearsing way back in 2023 and took a 2.5 year hiatus, but we're all back. And Chris Tenney's music directing, the music's going to be phenomenal. Really excited about that. From a story perspective, if you don't know anything about the show, it's a two-hander. There are really just two characters with speaking lines and songs, and it's a very music-forward show. So the story is told primarily through the musical numbers. And it's told through Kathy's eyes, reverse chronologically. So we start at the end for Kathy, and we work our way back to her beginning. But right after her first scene, she has the first scene, which I'm still hurting. And then Jamie's first scene is at the very beginning, right after their first date. And we get this back and forth throughout the show where we have two timelines moving in opposite directions, and then they meet in the middle at their engagement and wedding. And that's at that point, you know, where things start to sort of fall apart from Jamie's perspective, and then we get to start to see the early days for Kathy. So it might sound a little confusing. Once you see it in context, it's really well thought out, so it's not hard to follow. And we're doing everything we can. It's always the job of a, you know, director, tech, producer, all the people to make sure that when things get timey-wimey, we give you anchor points with costumes and lights.
15: Timey-wimey?
16: And everything else.
15: I like that.
16: Doctor Who.
15: You know.
16: It gives you something that makes it simple to follow. And it's a really beautiful story. Ultimately, it's about the exciting beginning through the tragic ending of a relationship.
15: And it's a musical.
16: And the music is... Jason Robert Brown is an incredible composer. Parade was probably his most well-known Broadway hit. He also did 13, the musical... this last 5 years has had more success off Broadway than anything else. It's sort of been a beloved cult smash since, I think, 2003, somewhere around there. Mm-hmm. I remember the next 10 minutes is that middle number at their wedding, and I remember hearing it for the first time when I was a music student at ASU, and there was a senior recital, and two of the seniors were doing this duet that I'd never heard before, and it was because it was brand new at the time. And it was just like everyone in the room just fell in love with it, and it's been a beloved hit ever since.
15: So this is the Cosmos at 222 North Marina, I think it is, August 20th through the 30th, and it's in the. Are you doing the round, or how are you doing the?
16: It is in the round.
15: It is in the round,
16: which is unique. I've never seen it done in the round before.
15: I was going to say that would be interesting.
16: It presents unique difficulties and also some really immense opportunity. I mean, obviously there's going to be so many moments where we get to play really up close to the audience.
15: What I really enjoy about the Cosmos, I think, is a surprise to people. One is the intimacy of it, but also you never see the same space twice. Whereas
16: yeah,
15: Hazeltine,
16: true.
15: traditional
16: sure.
15: traditional stage, house stage.
16: Pillars.
15: Yeah, pillars. Thank you. Yeah. Pillars, chairs, pillars. But when you look at the Cosmos, it can be different every time you walk in. Every production you see could be different.
16: Yeah.
15: You know, and I know I talked to, who was on a couple weeks ago was, a jazz group that was there. But anyways, you know, so it lends itself to so many different productions. Now, you're also involved in, are you involved in On the Timing?
16: I'm not. Other than being on the board at Fourth Wall.
15: That's not involved in the production. So you are on the board at Fourth Wall Productions, which has been around for almost 2 years?
16: Yeah.
15: We come on.
16: Yeah, I think so.
15: Almost two. Yeah, it doesn't look like that. So you want to talk a little bit about On the Timing?
16: Yeah.
15: You got a moment?
16: Exciting one. Hendo is directing. And
15: his last production was?
16: The Play That Goes Wrong.
15: If
16: you came and saw that, you know, very, very physical, timing-based comedy. All in the Timing, as the name suggests, is a continuation of that same theme. Very snappy, very timing-driven. A good cast and a lot of people. It's sort of a series of comedic vignettes that
15: are sort of connected. Okay, because I'm not familiar with this one.
16: Yeah. Very, very difficult from a performer standpoint because it's there's so much timing dialogue and bringing the humor out of that and, you know, being able to keep that pace and sometimes talking over each other and all of that. It's going to be a bear to direct, but Hendo is, that's kind of his bag. So
15: when is that? That's starting.
16: I don't know the dates on that. It's coming right up.
15: It's like the end of this month. End
16: I
15: of
16: think
15: August.
16: So. Or yeah.
15: Isn't that,
16: yeah.
15: I don't know that. You go to the-hazeltine.com, the-hazeltine.com for tickets and information. So what else you got going on?
16: So once all of the chaos of multiple overlapping shows is over.
15: Because you said you're doing 3 in 3 weeks,
16: yes,
15: basically.
16: So last 5 years closes. The next weekend, Threads goes up in the same space at the Cosmos. Right. I'll be in that as Hierophant. And then the next weekend, we open at the Elks for Nosferatu.
15: Since you mentioned it, let's talk about Threads.
16: Yeah.
15: Because that showed at...
16: Cosmos.
15: In
16: 2024.
15: So tell us about that story, where it came from. It's another new work.
16: This is actually the second staging. So Clay Smith, my co-writer of Nosferatu, also wrote Threads. So this may also be the first time in Prescott history that one original playwriter has two shows going up in back-to-back weekends in major theaters. But that's what's happening. So Clay wrote it a few years ago. They workshopped it. I think maybe they did a workshop at Pure Imagination at some point back a few years ago.
15: Yeah.
16: And then they put it up in 2024 at the Cosmos. It was well received. They're getting a restaging. Jacob DiArmond and Kaylee Kennedy are directing that. And it should be really exciting. I know it's going to be very different this time from the last one, which is kind of a different vision for how to stage it. I'm excited about it.
15: Now, before I cut you off, you said you had something else going on.
16: The rest of the year is prepping for the Nutcracker. And every time I say that, people ask if I do ballet. Of course I don't do ballet.
15: Why not? I can see that.
16: Okay, here. The best compliment I get about my dancing, and I get this after almost every show because I keep getting put in roles where I have to jump around the stage all the time, is people say, wow, I can't believe you can move like that. To which I always say, I know what you mean by that. It's because I'm big.
15: You're so graceful, though. You pull it off great. I think it's great.
16: So I do not do ballet. However, Yavapai Ballet Theater, which is relatively new to town, they are doing a full-scale production of The Nutcracker at Ruth Street in December this year with the Arizona Philharmonic.
15: Wow.
16: And they have decided to cast a number of roles for community theater actors. So some of the lower dance roles, higher storytelling roles, like Drosselmeyer, which is what I will be playing, are cast from some of our familiar community theater faces.
15: Oh, nice.
16: And there's a good dozen of us non-dance, I guess I shouldn't say non-dancers, but certainly non-ballet dancers in dramatic roles. So that's kind of the rest of the season is dedicated to Nutcracker.
15: And when's their event at the Federal? What is that one? I feel like we're having a theater round.
16: They have two Reverence galas between now and the Nutcracker, the first of which I believe is August 23rd at the Elks, which I hear the food is going to be outstanding.
15: Yeah, thanks.
16: I
15: appreciate that.
16: Yeah.
15: So what do you do in your spare time?
16: What do you mean?
15: Exactly. So how many productions? All right, so when I was talking with Silas last week, he's been in town 3 years. He's been involved in 30 productions, which comes up like 10 a year.
16: Yeah.
15: Basically, how many productions will you do this year? Will you be involved in one way, shape, or form?
16: One way, I mean, I would say at least a dozen.
15: Yeah.
16: One I should mention because I am producing it, and this one more actively producing, Little Bright Eyes, which is one of the runner-ups of the Elks playwriting competition.
15: I know someone just auditioned for that last night.
16: It's going to be a killer cast. Val Jeffries wrote it, and it's based on, it's a fictionalization of the true story of the discovery of Pluto, which is relevant to Arizona because Lowell Observatory is where Pluto was discovered. And sort of the drama behind that, really heartwarming, fun, family-friendly story. That's going up at the Hazeltine. We have some really spectacular ideas in mind for the set. So I'm producing that. I'm throwing extra budget at it. Please come see Little Bright Eyes. It's going to be amazing.
15: Okay. In the meantime, we have The Last 5 Years coming up, directed by Michelle Grubert, August 20th to the 30th at the Hazeltine Theater. Get your tickets at and information at the-hazeltine.com. You've got Nosferatu at the Elks Theater in September. You've got the 24-hour play, depending on when this airs. We've got Threads coming up at the Cosmos. Bunch of stuff going on. My guest has been Roger Tipping with Fourth Wall Productions and a lot of other stuff. Thanks for joining me. Be sure to check out my column every Thursday in the Across the Street section of the Daily Courier to see who I'm talking with next. And we'll see you next time on the Prescott Palette.
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20: Hey, everybody. Happy weekend. I am so thrilled to be with you once again. And once again, as always, I have a fantastic show to share with you today. One of my very dear, good, best, wonderful, fabulous, talented friends. His name is Slim Gamble. He is an accomplished musician in so many ways. He's so much fun to talk to, and we're going to have him on the show today. So I am so excited to share with you my bestie, or one of my besties. We'll see what he says. I might not be his bestie. We'll find out together. But when we come back after a short break, we're going to talk to Slim Gamble. We're going to listen to some of his music. And wherever you are listening, whether it's online on the old-fashioned radio airwaves or whether it's through our AZ Hometown Radio app, thank you for tuning in. We'll be back in just a moment. Mm-hmm.
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19: 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Now here's Candace Devine.
20: So thank you for tuning in to the soundtrack of Yavapai County. I am your host, Candace Devine, and today my guest is not only a dear friend, but an incredible musician. As I always bring you incredible musicians, we have Slim Gamble on the show. Hi, Slim.
22: Hi, Bestie.
20: thanks for validating my claim. I appreciate it.
22: You have a lot of besties, though. I have like way less besties than you.
20: You know what? No, actually, you're one of the handful that are in the bestie clan. I have a lot of acquaintances. I have a lot of people that I genuinely enjoy, who I would say I'm friends with or friendly with, but I only have a small collection of besties, and you're one of them. So.
22: I'm honored.
20: See, who needs Grammys and other things that you collect? You have me as a bestie. You didn't know.
22: Love it.
20: Let's talk about really quickly. You're calling in today. Where are you calling in from? Where do you reside? Don't give your address, but, you know, the general.
22: I'm in my house in beautiful Mount Juliet, Tennessee, just outside of Nashville, out in the suburbs.
20: I love it. And you do have a beautiful home and a beautiful family. How long have you been in Nashville, and where are you originally from?
22: So I got to Nashville in 2007. So I'm 19 years and change at this point,
20: wow.
22: Believe it or not.
20: Gosh, it's gone so fast.
22: Yeah. It's crazy. It's the longest I've ever lived anywhere, actually.
20: Yeah. And how did you get there, by way of where?
22: I was in L.A. for almost 12 years. And before that, most of my growing up was in Colorado Springs, Colorado. We bounced around quite a bit when I was a kid. We started in Omaha and Omaha, Nebraska. And we were like kind of all over Oklahoma, and we were in Houston for a minute. We were in Albuquerque, New Mexico.
20: Wow.
22: And ended up in Colorado Springs. So I was there from 8 to 18, moved to L.A., and now here I am in Nashville, 19 years later.
20: You know, it's funny.

0: sounds cool. I'll do that. I was nine.
1: I need to have my friends on this show more often. I'm learning things like every second you're speaking. This is incredible. Nice. And yes, totally fair. It was two questions boiled into one for sure. But so when you picked up that guitar because your grandma had one and the school had a class, did you find it intuitive initially? Like, were you drawn to it, or was it something that was kind of like, well, I got nothing to do, so here we go?
0: I took to it pretty quickly. I distinct, you know how like your childhood memories are really vague and blurry, and then there's the ones that like,
1: sure,
0: like that's clear as day.
1: Yeah.
0: Like there's this memory of me, like after I think my second guitar class, of like we went and picked my sister up somewhere. I was literally sitting in the back seat of our Bronco, like with my guitar strumming my E minor chord. So I was really into it.
1: You were into it.
0: It came. I wouldn't say after the basics, none of it really came what I'd call naturally, but the early stuff, just putting my fingers in the right place, like it definitely, I definitely fell right into it, and I was into it, and I wanted to practice it and all that. But it was probably when I was 12 or 13 when I got really bit by the bug, and that was, you know, it was the age of hair metal. And so it was like a combination of, it was the hair metal era, and everything had a guitar solo, and that's what me and my sister were listening to. But then on top of that, like I said, my parents' music, like it was 1989 was the 25th anniversary of Woodstock. And so MTV showed the Woodstock movie.
1: Right.
0: And so I remember like being in my bedroom practicing, and my dad was like, hey, come out and see this. And so I remember I saw Richie Havens, I saw Alvin Lee from 10 Years After, and of course Hendrix.
1: Yeah.
0: Like, those are the things that it kind of like, I was like, holy crap, like guitar is amazing.
1: And at that point, did you also say, because obviously it's amazing, did you think in those moments, like, I want to do that? Or had it not connected for you that way yet?
0: That, when, again, during the hair metal era, just because of the spectacle of some of those bands, it was already in my head, like me and my buddy already, like we're gonna have a band, like we're gonna be guitar players.
1: Rawr, let's
0: because
1: go.
0: It's like, you know, you see that, you know, you watch the Motley Crue girls video, and you see Bon Jovi, you see that, you know, you see the guys in Warrant, you know, on each other's shoulders in big arenas playing rock and roll. It was kind of like, this is awesome.
1: Yeah, there's really no lane for that's not awesome. I mean, even people who maybe that's not their favorite musical genre, still, it's like, that's awesome. It's true.
0: Yeah,
1: like,
0: well,
1: you know.
0: It just made, it was so extreme. And so, yeah, as a 12-year-old, 13-year-old, you know, pubescent youth with a guitar, it was kind of like, oh my gosh, I have to do that. I want guitars and girls and cars.
1: You know what? On that note, this is a perfect introduction. We're going to take a minute here and listen to one of your songs called Light This Candle. And then after we listen to it, I want you to talk to me about this song and how you have come to be the guitar player that you are today.
0: I think people are going to be shocked at how little it sounds like hair metal with that segue.
1: That's why I love it. It's perfect. Here is Light This Candle by Slim Gamble, and we'll talk more about it when we come back.

0: And you were just listening to Light This Candle by Slim Gamble. Now, Slim, obviously, we left off talking about hair metal bands, and here we are listening to something quite different. Tell me about that trajectory.
1: That's a long and winding road. I guess, after I was 12 or 13, I started exploring other musical styles. I was still pretty firmly rooted in classic rock and stuff, but one of the things I got into, particularly in high school and college, was jazz. And kind of the earliest music that I wrote and that I had a band for was instrumental, kind of like funk, Latin, jazz music.
0: So it
1: was always kind of like something that wove in and out of the different musical personalities that I've gotten to take on over the years.
0: Well, I think that's a true sign of an aficionado, as it were. One thing I'm most impressed about by you is that you are a consummate student always. I feel like I've never been in your home or been at a gig with you or been anywhere where you are where you're not also taking time to practice something, whether it's warm-ups or scales or what you're going to be playing. You are always at work with what you do. So my question is, with that kind of work ethic, obviously I would like to believe these other styles and fascinations come into your life. How did you get to the process of writing a song like this?
1: So I started kind of probably 10 years ago. Well, yeah, probably 10 years ago. I kind of started getting back into making that kind of music. Because here in Nashville, written a ton of country songs and written a lot of rock and roll and, you know, written music, but I reached this point of, you know, I'm a pop country side band, which has been an amazing set of coattails to jump on, playing with Lady A. Like it's I can't say enough about
0: it. For those listening, he's also the lead guitarist of Lady A. Okay, please continue.
1: Right. So that being said, though, I do strum a lot of G chords.
0: Sure.
1: Okay. So after years of, like, we were on the road a lot for years and years, and I love those songs. I love playing the music. I can't make that clear enough. It's not a huge, like, musical challenge.
0: Sure, sure. So you want to spread your wings and do some stuff that makes you feel...
1: Yeah.
0: Yeah.
1: And so as a guitar nerd, it's a thing of kind of like, I want to play guitar solos that are more than four measures. And I also realized I would see, like, old videos of me and my old band, like wearing it out. I'm like, my God, I really can't play like that anymore.
0: Sure. It's a muscle.
1: Because I didn't have the opportunity. So yeah. I started, like, I made this record called Fake Jazz and Theme Songs just for something to do, like, where I was writing music. And I'm like, I'm just going to do whatever the hell I feel like doing. And that kind of, how that ended up on Smooth Jazz Radio, I guess, is I just sort of decided to try to go in that direction, because some of the stuff I was writing, like, I've always been into, like, what I would call early smooth jazz. You know, I love Chuck Mangione, and, like, George Benson's Breezin' is one of my probably top five records of all time.
0: I love it.
1: And so with all those influences, you know, R&B, funk, jazz, I was kind of making music sort of like that. And through our mutual friend Mindy Hebert, I was kind of tuned into that scene a little bit.
0: Okay, well,
1: and
0: listen.
1: It was a bit that, like, I heard that music and I was kind of like, I feel like I could do this.
0: This is in me. I want you to hold that thought, because we're going to take a very quick break. And when we come back, we're going to talk more about that. We will be right back with more Slim Gamble.
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0: And we are back with my buddy Slim Gamble. Slim, we were just talking about how Mindy Hebert was somebody, it's a mutual friend of ours, also an incredible musician. How did that partnership kind of help you unfold into this music?
1: So it was, you know how Mindy is. She's the sweetest, the best person ever.
0: She is.
1: And she's always an open book. And I just, like, I called her on the phone one day, and I was kind of like, how do I, like, you know, try to get into this? And, I sent her my music, and she's, of course, just always inspirational and positive energy. And she put me in touch with her manager, a guy named Bud Harner, who's also a smooth jazz radio promoter. And I sent him my stuff, and I was like, do you think that this could, like, do okay at radio? And none of it really sounded quite like the genre, but Bud was like, he says, yeah, I mean, I think that, you know, I think the genre needs something fresh. So let's try it.
0: And, love that.
1: And he got me, like, really introduced to watercolors, and, like, didn't have any, like, massive overwhelming success, but, like, I got a lot of ads and I got a lot of spins, considering that, I mean, I was going for, like, a retro vintage smooth jazz vibe.
0: I think it was amazing, actually. I was going to say, I feel like all your records have actually been really big successes. You've been on Billboard. I mean, you're not schlumping in your basement right now, Slim.
1: The early releases to radio, like, you know, again, like the Sirius XM watercolors played the heck out of them, and they kept the lights on. But Mindy also connected me with this producer named Adam Hawley, who's a USC guy like myself, and he's almost, I call him the Ryan Tedder of smooth jazz, because he's, like, one of the biggest artists, and he's also probably the biggest producer.
0: Amazing.
1: And he got me in touch with him just to pick his brain. And then we hit it off really well, and I was like, hey, man, would you consider, like, producing a couple of tracks for me?
0: Yeah.
1: And so one thing led to another. He, you know, I wrote Light This Candle, sent it to him. He put his fairy dust on it. We, you know, finished it up together. And that was the second track we did together. And then I got connected with Mindy Ann Adams' radio guy, and he's a big promoter in the genre, and he made it happen.
0: So I love that.
1: It ended up being, like, it was a 4-week Billboard number one in February of 2025.
0: Heck yeah, it was. And here's the thing, though. People don't, you know, when people champion you, it's because the product is strong, right? And so all the years of the hard work and all the finger picking and all the playing of all the country songs and all the ways you've written and all the rock and roll and all of the, I think you had a band named Fried Chicken and something once. I don't remember, but...
1: Deep fried.
0: There we go. But, you know, all of that leads you to where you are, which brings me to another song that we're going to listen to, which is 5-4-3-2-1. Now, this is also kind of a collaboration. How did this song come to be?
1: So that tune, gosh, 5-4-3-2-1 came out of, like, the initial guitar riff you hear. I was just kind of sitting around my room one day and just kind of played that, and I discovered that it was in a 5-4 meter. Like, for non-musicians, that means most music we listen to, you count to four over and over again, right? You bob your head to
0: this. Not
1: particular
0: for Slim.
1: Thing, you count to five. But it was like, it was a really natural, like, this kind of Jimi Hendrix sounding thing. And it's like, it wasn't until I recorded, I'm like, what the, like, this is in five, like, what in the world? And then, you know, I wrote a melody over it, changed the meter a few times, which is ridiculous, but, like, for some reason, this tune is, like, my audience. It's, like, everyone's favorite song. And you can't really bob your head to it. It's in a really weird meter. It changes meters, like, several times. But it's everyone's favorite tune.
0: Everybody's into it. And we're going to play it today. But there's somebody else guesting on this one, correct?
1: Oh, yeah. The great Jeff Coffin, who he I got introduced to him through a mutual friend, and when I was making the first record, like, you know, I was put in touch, and I was like, hey, would you consider playing this stuff? And he was like, yeah, bring it. He just come over to my house, and, you know, let's do it. I brought him some charts, and he read some stuff down, and then other things. I'm like, you just make something up, and he made some stuff up, and he's ridiculous. Like, he's, you know, one of the best to ever do what he does.
0: And so,
1: awesome of him to do that.
0: Couldn't be a better intro. Let's take a listen to 54321.

0: And you were just listening to 54321 by Slim Gamble with the appearance of Jeff Coffin on that record. Slim, I am so thrilled you were my guest today. It's always a good time hanging out with you. I love hearing your music. Thank you for being on. Where can our listeners find you, follow you, support you, show up for shows? What's going on in your world?
1: Oh, yeah. I mean, to listen to any of the music, I mean, I'm on YouTube, but I'll, you know, Spotify, of course, Slim Gamble, G-A-M-B-I-L-L. You know, Apple Music, I mean, any streaming service, like, it's all out there. There's a whole bunch of music out there. Have a YouTube channel, Instagram, at Slim Gamble. Facebook, I think, is Slim Gamble. So, yeah, all that stuff. And then hopefully, you know, another project I do with a couple of Prescottonians, Drew Holland and Anton Teschner, like, we called this trio, and it's acoustic guitar nerdery at its finest, and we're working on booking another show, so, you know, everyone keep your eyes open for that. And yeah, and I'm gonna, you know, I got a song going to radio called Vibe City. It's on Spotify and Apple Music right now, and it's going to be going to radio the end of October. And and slimgamble.com. So you can find me literally everywhere.
0: You're my favorite. We love finding you everywhere, and I'm glad that you're everywhere to be found. Thank you so much for being my guest today. It is always a joy hanging out with you. I know you're coming to town soon, just as a visitor, so we can't wait for that. And we will keep everyone abreast of the next time you're performing in town as well. So thanks for being here, Slim.
1: Thanks for having me.
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4: News. I'm Deborah Valentine. Iran says the Strait of Hormuz won't reopen until the U.S. meets its list of demands. Fox's Jill Nato.
5: The council issued a statement saying the U.S. must never threaten Iran again and must permanently end the war. The council also said the U.S. must lift the naval blockade of Iranian ports and withdraw its military from the area.
4: Tehran's also demanding complete compensation for war damage. The White House has not commented on the latest demands. Gas prices remain elevated this summer following the Middle East conflict, but lower crude oil prices are now helping drive down the national average. Vice President J.D. Vance joining Fox's Saturday in America to weigh in.
6: We're just going to keep on applying the pressure that we can apply and getting as much oil and gas out of the Middle East so that Americans can enjoy lower gas and energy prices.
4: The national average for a gallon of regular remains 77 cents higher than 1 year ago. 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
7: 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A chance of showers today. Expect a low of 67 tonight in the Prescott Quad Cities with a high today of 94 and a high on Monday of 90. 72 for your overnight low in Cottonwood in the Verde Valley with a high today of 105 and on Monday, 103. 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
7: I'm Bill Monroe. The Yavapai County Board of Supervisors approved a Gurley Street remodel project. The county building will be revamped and occupied by the Sheriff's Office, the County Attorney's Office, and the Constable. The board did postpone a decision on the placement of fully engraved stainless steel replicas of the Declaration of Independence, the U.S. Constitution, Bill of Rights, and Civil Rights Amendments until a location can be finalized. Yavapai County Sheriff's Office marked the 16th anniversary of the death of three detention deputies. Early in the morning of August 7, 2010, Brian Callahan, Jose Presas, and John Schultz were killed in a tragic vehicle accident caused by a sudden vicious monsoon storm while they were on their way to work at the Camp Verde Jail. An annual cleanup of their memorial site on Highway 169 is conducted every year. Arizona Secretary of State Adrian Fontes brought his mobile business service outreach program to Yavapai College's Prescott campus. Staff was on site on a walk-in basis to provide notary services. And the new school year got started in the Prescott, Humboldt, and Chino Valley Unified School Districts. Police department officials reminded drivers and pedestrians to use caution in school zones. I'm Bill Monroe, and that's your KQ&A News Week in Review.
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0: Fox News. I'm Deborah Valentine. Iran says the Strait of Hormuz won't reopen until the U.S. meets its list of demands. Fox's Jill Nato.
1: The council issued a statement saying the U.S. must never threaten Iran again and must permanently end the war. The council also said the U.S. must lift the naval blockade of Iranian ports and withdraw its military from the area.
0: Tehran's also demanding complete compensation for war damage. The White House has not commented on the latest demands. Gas prices remain elevated this summer following the Middle East conflict, but lower crude oil prices are now helping drive down the national average. Vice President J.D. Vance joining Fox's Saturday in America to weigh in.
2: We're just going to keep on applying the pressure that we can apply and getting as much oil and gas out of the Middle East so that Americans can enjoy lower gas and energy prices.
0: The national average for a gallon of regular remains 77 cents higher than 1 year ago. 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
3: 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A chance of showers today. Expect a low of 67 tonight in the Prescott Quad Cities with a high today of 94 and a high on Monday of 90. 72 for your overnight low in Cottonwood in the Verde Valley with a high today of 105 and on Monday, 103. I'm Bill Monroe, and that's a quick check of your weather from KQ&A 1130 AM, 99.9 FM and on 95.5 FM in Prescott Valley in Cottonwood.
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0: Fox News. I'm Deborah Valentine. Iran says the Strait of Hormuz won't reopen until the U.S. meets its list of demands. Fox's Jill Nato.
1: The council issued a statement saying the U.S. must never threaten Iran again and must permanently end the war. The council also said the U.S. must lift the naval blockade of Iranian ports and withdraw its military from the area.
0: Tehran's also demanding complete compensation for war damage. The White House has not commented on the latest demands. Gas prices remain elevated this summer following the Middle East conflict, but lower crude oil prices are now helping drive down the national average. Vice President J.D. Vance joining Fox's Saturday in America to weigh in.
2: We're just going to keep on applying the pressure that we can apply and getting as much oil and gas out of the Middle East so that Americans can enjoy lower gas and energy prices.
0: The national average for a gallon of regular remains 77 cents higher than 1 year ago. 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
3: 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A chance of showers today. Expect a low of 67 tonight in the Prescott Quad Cities with a high today of 94 and a high on Monday of 90. 72 for your overnight low in Cottonwood in the Verde Valley with a high today of 105 and on Monday, 103. 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

0: Fox News. I'm Deborah Valentine. Iran says the Strait of Hormuz won't reopen until the U.S. meets its list of demands. Fox's Jill Nato.
1: The council issued a statement saying the U.S. must never threaten Iran again and must permanently end the war. The council also said the U.S. must lift the naval blockade of Iranian ports and withdraw its military from the area.
0: Tehran's also demanding complete compensation for war damage. The White House has not commented on the latest demands. Gas prices remain elevated this summer following the Middle East conflict, but lower crude oil prices are now helping drive down the national average. Vice President J.D. Vance joining Fox's Saturday in America to weigh in.
2: We're just going to keep on applying the pressure that we can apply and getting as much oil and gas out of the Middle East so that Americans can enjoy lower gas and energy prices.
0: The national average for a gallon of regular remains 77 cents higher than 1 year ago. 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
3: 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A chance of showers today. Expect a low of 67 tonight in the Prescott Quad Cities with a high today of 94 and a high on Monday of 90. 72 for your overnight low in Cottonwood in the Verde Valley with a high today of 105 and on Monday, 103. I'm Bill Monroe, and that's a quick check of your weather from KQ&A, 1130 AM, 99.9 FM and on 95.5 FM in Prescott Valley in Cottonwood.
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8: Fox News. I'm Deborah Valentine. Iran says the Strait of Hormuz won't reopen until the U.S. meets its list of demands. Fox's Jill Nato.
9: The council issued a statement saying the U.S. must never threaten Iran again and must permanently end the war. The council also said the U.S. must lift the naval blockade of Iranian ports and withdraw its military from the area.
8: Tehran's also demanding complete compensation for war damage. The White House has not commented on the latest demands. Gas prices remain elevated this summer following the Middle East conflict, but lower crude oil prices are now helping drive down the national average. Vice President J.D. Vance joining Fox's Saturday in America to weigh in.
10: We're just going to keep on applying the pressure that we can apply and getting as much oil and gas out of the Middle East so that Americans can enjoy lower gas and energy prices.
8: The national average for a gallon of regular remains 77 cents higher than 1 year ago. 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
11: 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A chance of showers today. Expect a low of 67 tonight in the Prescott Quad Cities with a high today of 94 and a high on Monday of 90. 72 for your overnight low in Cottonwood in the Verde Valley with a high today of 105 and on Monday, 103. 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
14: 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The Yavapai County Board of Supervisors approved a Gurley Street remodel project. The county building will be revamped and occupied by the Sheriff's Office, the County Attorney's Office, and the Constable. The board did postpone a decision on the placement of fully engraved stainless steel replicas of the Declaration of Independence, the U.S. Constitution, Bill of Rights, and Civil Rights Amendments until a location can be finalized. The Yavapai County Sheriff's Office marked the 16th anniversary of the death of three detention deputies. Early in the morning of August 7, 2010, Brian Callahan, Jose Presas, and John Schultz were killed in a tragic vehicle accident caused by a sudden vicious monsoon storm while they were on their way to work at the Camp Verde Jail. An annual cleanup of their memorial site on Highway 169 is conducted every year. Arizona Secretary of State Adrian Fontes brought his mobile business service outreach program to Yavapai College's Prescott campus. Staff was on site on a walk-in basis to provide notary services. And the new school year got started in the Prescott, Humboldt, and Chino Valley Unified School Districts. Police department officials reminded drivers and pedestrians to use caution in school zones. I'm Bill Monroe, and that's your KQ&A News Week in Review.
12: KQ&A's Week in Review has been brought to you by MTE Communications. I love the monsoons. It's so peaceful hearing that rain hit the roof.
15: Peaceful? 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
15: I'm always worried. 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
21: Washington, D.C. says good morning, everyone. We are, as always, on our flagship station here, WMAL, the mighty 105.9 FM. Waking up presidents, politicians, and parents all across the Mid-Atlantic. And, of course, we're thrilled to be coast to coast now on O'Connor and Company and the Salem Radio Network. You know, coming up in the 7 o'clock hour, you know him, you love him. He's one of the keenest voices right now on the intersection of culture, of faith, of parenting, and of politics. Todd Starnes is going to be joining us. He's now based in Memphis, Tennessee, where he owns a radio station there, where we happen to be showing up every morning, 6 to 9, the mighty 990 KWAM. And he's going to give us a look-see into today's very unique Thursday primary. That's right, there's a primary today in Tennessee. A lot of seats up and a lot of controversy over the redistricting there in Tennessee. Remember when the Democrats started a fire on their floor, on the House floor, when they were redistricting? All eyes were on the volunteer state, and they certainly will be today as they go to the polls for a primary. We'll get a preview of that and Todd's new book coming up in the 7 o'clock hour. In the 8 o'clock hour, we're going to speak with KT McFarland, as we always do every Thursday morning. Get her analysis of what's going on the international scene. And then Luke Rosiak, investigative reporter at the Daily Wire. The Washington Post, get this. Did you see the story of the J.D. Vance? They started a chicken coop. A lot of people do this. I've been trying to convince Meredith to do this, and she refuses to. And it was just really upsetting because I married a girl from Oklahoma. You know, one of the things that comes along with the package should be her openness to having barnyard animals or some sort of livestock in close proximity. We do have horses nearby. They're not our horses, but we do live near horses. And I wanted chickens because, you know, free eggs and all the fun of just sitting there, you know, smoking a cigar, drinking a glass of bourbon and watching a chicken be an idiot. Chickens are idiots. They're just stupid animals. It's how God made them. There's a reason. But that's also probably the crux of the problem with Meredith. She doesn't want to be surrounded by being responsible for stupid animals. It's bad enough being a parent. You know what I'm saying, though? Our kids are great and they're very smart. But you know your kids do some things sometimes that are just so stupid. And it's like, how did I raise such a stupid child? And by the way, that starts when they're two and continues apparently well into their mid-20s. And so that gets frustrating sometimes. And Meredith's like, no, you know, we got enough stupidity in our lives. Why are we inviting chickens into the world? All right, so I'm not going to get my chicken coop that I want. But you remember when eggs were super expensive during the pandemic? And we interviewed them on the show. There were people who you could, like, rent a coop. They would come over. You wouldn't have to buy any of it. You just pay a monthly fee, and they come and they take care of the chickens, but they live in your house, and you get the eggs and all the entertainment value and stuff that, anyway. It did not fly. Did not fly. Meredith vetoed it. She does get a veto on a lot of things in our house, and that's one of them. Meanwhile, J.D. Vance, our vice president, father of four now, living there at the Naval Observatory, government housing, not bad government housing either, he started a chicken coop. This is a great thing, and the kids get to be a part of it, and they're, you know, it brings some normalcy to their lives. Considering they live in a very abnormal environment as children, young children of the Vice President of the United States living on Massachusetts Avenue, right up on Embassy Row. You know, imagine going out and riding your Hot Wheel in the neighborhood and you're driving past the British Embassy and the Brazilian Embassy and the Japanese Embassy. That's their neighborhood to grow up in. And so he got him a chicken coop. And the Washington Post is doing a story on it. So what does the Washington Post do? I know, I'm going off on a tangent. I'm just trying to let you know that Luke Rosiak's going to join us in the 8 o'clock hour. But I find this story to be a crystallization of everything that's wrong with journalism in Washington, D.C., dare I say, the United States of America. The Washington Post starts to write a feature on J.D. Vance having a chicken coop in his backyard for his kids. And what does the Washington Post do? They call the D.C. city government and rat him out. And they start challenging the zoning, whether it's legal to have a chicken coop there, whether, and at no point, I'm sorry, if you write for the Washington Post in Washington, the District of Columbia, you should probably have a working knowledge of the interaction of all of the various jurisdictions in this town, the things that make this city unique. And one of them is there's federal property and federal jurisdiction coinciding with and living right next door to local controlled to a certain degree, municipal and metro property that the district has some responsibility for. And add to the complication that you're also living next door or butted up right against international property. As I just explained, you've got embassies up and down the neighborhood. The president lives across the street from the Norwegian embassy and the embassy for the Holy See, the Vatican. And technically, those are foreign lands to a certain degree. You know, you get those diplomatic plates, you can park wherever you want in this town. You can drive right through stop signs and red lights. Trust me, I see it all the time. So you already know, baked in the cake in Washington, that there are conflicting jurisdictions and there are conflicting rules and laws and protocols. And at no point does the reporter at the Washington Post, the paper of record in your nation's capital, as they're writing the what should have been a puff piece on J.D. Vance bringing chickens into his family and building a coop in the backyard of the Naval Observatory, at no point does the reporter or the editor or anyone with a brain on the newsroom there say, you know, I think that building and that property is federal. It used to be military because it's the Naval Observatory. In fact, there's still some military there, and I'm pretty sure they're exempt from the basic zoning laws of the District of Columbia. Also, he's the Vice President of the United States, and I'm pretty sure before they went ahead and did this, there's a lot of protocols you have to go through and boxes you have to check before you do it. And maybe we should just spend our time and resources pursuing the story from a different angle. Nope. They sicked the dogs on him. And it wasn't just, you know, here's an interesting angle on the story. They actually proactively ratted him out and started challenging the local D.C. government as to why they were allowing it to happen and whether they should come in and fine the vice president. Because, yeah, the district government really wants to pick a fight with the Trump administration, who is basically one swearing-in ceremony of their communist mayor-elect, one swearing-in ceremony away from revoking home rule for good and taking all control away from that kangaroo court known as the district council and giving it back to Congress where it belongs. Yeah, pick a fight with J.D. Vance over the kids' chickens. Please do it. Anyway, long story short, Luke Rosiak will join us in the 8 o'clock hour to shed a little more light on that story. But that's not what I wanted to start our morning with. I didn't want to start talking to you about that. I want to talk to you about this. Anthony Fauci has a phone, and it's a government phone. And Anthony Fauci's phone is now in the possession of the United States government and the Senate investigators that are weighing whether he should be held in contempt of Congress or obstruction of justice or perjury or you name it. And also, we've got the Attorney General of Florida. You know, listen, we talked about Anthony Fauci quite a bit last week, and you all seem pretty motivated with some various ideas of how Anthony Fauci should face justice. We now have the Attorney General of Florida, who is pursuing major investigations right now. A civil investigation is the nature of the investigation, but it could turn into something more. Let's go to clip two here. This is the Attorney General of Florida appearing on Fox News last night, laying out the case against the people versus Anthony Fauci.
2: Just about an hour or two ago, we issued a formal subpoena to Dr. Fauci under Florida state law, seeking a breadth of documents ranging to what he knew, when he knew it, his doubts about the safety and efficacy of vaccines that he's out there promoting. And we're really focused in on his self-dealing. Evidence has come to light that he was trying to personally profit off of this. This is outside of his government duties, his official role. He's trying to pursue book deals. deals, awards, get connected with high rollers that, you know, might help him come into millions and millions of dollars. This is wrong, and it could go towards a deceptive trade practice, fraud, public nuisance, you name it. I think there's many aspects of Florida law that now are implicated.
21: Now, more from Attorney General Uthmeyer in a moment. That's James Uthmeyer, the Attorney General of the state of Florida. But as I said, Senator Ron Johnson has now obtained through subpoena Anthony Fauci's government phone, the phone he used as secretary, not secretary of Health and Human Services, but he never had a cabinet level secretary job. No, he got all the glory, all the money, all the fandom without any of the responsibility or the Senate confirmation. It's amazing how you, boy, when you find an angle, you play that angle, baby, and you get decades worth of wealth and power without any accountability. Ron Johnson has the cell phone, and it all coincides with this morning's hearing where Senator Rand Paul, chair of the committee overseeing Health and Human Services, will be debating and potentially voting on the charges that Congress will bring or recommend to the Justice Department against Anthony Fauci. We'll talk about the phone in a moment and what might be on it, and you're going to participate in that conversation. 855-784-4255. 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
10: What's on Anthony Fauci's phone? If you could get a hold of his phone that was issued by the... By the way, stop with the, oh, his privacy is being infringed upon. This is a Fourth Amendment right. I love all the federal employees who have a government-issued laptop or phone. Please tell me about all the documents that you sign, knowing that the government has access. That it's not your phone. It's the government's phone. They have access to all of it. And by the way, when you get a government-issued laptop, I'm pretty sure there's something that you sign, and then there's a whole onboarding process where you get the special login and all the security protocols. I sure hope there are. There should be. And like if we get them in the private sector, my new laptop I got from the Salem Network, I still haven't figured out how to crack it open yet. Actually, it's sitting on my desk. And alongside all of those things, you recognize and acknowledge that this is not your property. It's government property. They will track what you're doing, and this is not a violation of anybody's Fourth Amendment rights. If you were working for Senator Rand Paul's committee, if you were working for Senator Ron Johnson's office, and you got a hold via subpoena of this cell phone, Tony Fauci's cell phone, what would you be looking for? What do you think is on that phone? And again, I go back to the over under on selfies. How many times did he take a selfie of him right before he did a hit on CNN or ABC News? Here I am, I'm about to talk to Stephanopoulos. How many selfies are on Tony Fauci's phone? 855-784-4255. Seriously, though, what are you hoping to uncover here? Bringing it back to the charges in Florida, here is the Attorney General of the Sunshine State, Mr. Olthmeyer, continuing to explain what they're going to be pursuing at the state level.
2: Well, a lot of it, you know, he revealed himself in this diary. We've got communications, emails with subordinates where he's asking them to help work on applications for these awards. We know one award in particular, he made $900,000 on that. Again, this is separate and independent from his government salary. Right. So here, you know, government officials, they have a lot of immunities. They have protections when they're doing their job. But when somebody like Dr. Fauci is lying and deceiving the American people, pushing out directives and mandates that he privately questions as unsafe, and he's deriving a profit from it, that raises larger legal questions.
10: It sounds like he knows what he's doing, and it sounds like there's actually fire where that smoke is. And it sounds like we now have the answer to the burning question. Why did Anthony Fauci plead the Fifth if he had a pardon? A little bit more here from the Attorney General, specifically talking about that phone.
11: So Fauci's attorney, David Shurtler, responded this way. Aaron Rodgers doesn't know what he's talking about, Shurtler told The Athletic on Fauci's behalf. He should stick to football. Where do you come down to that?
2: Well, I think a lot of athletes have reason to be concerned. You had very healthy people in top peak performance falling down on courts across the country shortly after receiving these vaccines. We now know that Dr. Fauci doubted whether or not it was a good thing for children and young people, but he nevertheless publicly pushed for it. So I appreciate Aaron Rodgers speaking up on it, but whether he's going to stick to just football or not, I'm going to focus on the law. That is my job in Florida. I'm going to fight for our citizens.
10: Sorry, mislabeled file there. That was about Aaron Rodgers. Here he is talking about that phone. Clip 4.
2: We need to gather discovery and evidence in Florida. You know, we want to seek accountability. A lot of people were hurt and suffered, but we respect procedure, rule of law. We will get to the bottom of it. We will leave no stone unturned. And we want to find out at the end of the day, you know, was he pursuing profit? Or was he trying to protect the people of Florida? And his diary, it screams of fame and fortune. You know, he's doubting the risks of myocarditis. He's frustrated that Florida is not following his directives. So much so that he traveled down, he did news hits, radio hits, he went down with Jill Biden. All the while, we now know privately, he has a lot of doubts about safety.
21: That's right. And it's all been revealed. And certainly there will be more information and exchanges that he had on that phone. The cell phone was transferred from the Department of Health and Human Services to the Senate Homeland Security Permanent Subcommittee on Investigations chaired by Senator Ron Johnson. Now, a spokesperson for the senator told Fox News Digital the subcommittee obtained a copy of Dr. Fauci's iPhone that was used during his time at HHS. The committee's procurement of the phone, first reported by the Wall Street Journal, comes just as the Senate Homeland Security and Governmental Affairs Committee readies to decide whether to hold Fauci in contempt of Congress. It also follows the HHS move to dump over 1,000 pages of Fauci's personal diary to the panel just days before the blockbuster hearing. One other question I have about that whole diary thing. Why didn't they have him testify first and then dump the diary? So I was looking at this whole thing. What if when we were working for Andrew Breitbart, we obtained Anthony Fauci's diary? We would not have released it all. We would have asked him questions.
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12: Fox News, I'm Deborah Valentine. Iran says the Strait of Hormuz won't reopen until the U.S. meets its list of demands. Fox's Jill Nato.
13: The council issued a statement saying the U.S. must never threaten Iran again and must permanently end the war. The council also said the U.S. must lift the naval blockade of Iranian ports and withdraw its military from the area.
12: Tehran's also demanding complete compensation for war damage. The White House has not commented on the latest demands. Gas prices remain elevated this summer following the Middle East conflict, but lower crude oil prices are now helping drive down the national average. Vice President J.D. Vance joining Fox's Saturday in America to weigh in.
14: We're just going to keep on applying the pressure that we can apply and getting as much oil and gas out of the Middle East so that Americans can enjoy lower gas and energy prices.
12: The national average for a gallon of regular remains 77 cents higher than 1 year ago. 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
15: 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A chance of showers today. Expect a low of 67 tonight in the Prescott Quad Cities with a high today of 94 and a high on Monday of 90. 72 for your overnight low in Cottonwood in the Verde Valley with a high today of 105 and on Monday, 103. 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
21: Time to turn our attention to Burrito Gate. If you already know what I'm talking about, the burrito controversy, the cost of a Chipotle burrito and how it affects young Americans, and whether it's a reflection on economic instability, lack of political leadership and understanding of what the true problems are that are being boiled down to affordability. And this is why people want to be Marxists, because a burrito costs $20. 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I'd love to for you to participate in this conversation at 855-784-4255. Who's right in this equation? I'll lay it out for you. Don't worry. I'll give you all the details. Who's right? Is it true that basic items in your life cost too much money, and that's why you've got kids in their 20s who feel like they'll never be able to own a home or move out of their parents' basement? And that's a failure of generations before them, a failure of their parents, a failure of their government, and the government needs to fix it. Because that mindset is having people turn to Abdul Al-Sayed and Zohra Mamdani to solve these problems for them. But I think there might be another way. But do they have a point? Do they have a point? Or are you on the side of many of us who have, and I sort of include myself in this camp, but many of us who said, no, a burrito doesn't have to cost $20. Stop going to Chipotle. You know, buy a couple of cheap frozen burritos and microwave them. Or, hey, I've got an idea. Buy the ingredients and make your own burrito. It'll be cheaper and save your money. It's one of those issues where both sides are right and both sides are wrong. And I want to dive into it. And even more importantly, ask you if you've had these conversations with your kids in your life, or if you're one of our younger listeners and viewers, are you having this conversation with your parents? And is there a conflict here? Is this really about young people making really bad personal choices with their finances and not taking responsibility for their lives? Or is this the fault of an out-of-control economy that makes living a normal life where you can make it through the day, save some money so you can buy a house someday and live the American dream? Have our leaders made such poor economic decisions that it makes that American dream look like a fantasy? 855-784-4255. It all started with, I believe, Andrew Colvett. Now, Andrew Colvett is the longtime producer, Charlie Kirk, on his podcast. He now hosts that podcast. He's one of the big wigs at Turning Point USA. He took to social media, as these things always begin with some post on social media, don't they? And he said, one of our Turning Point USA college students gave me his take on affordability. A burrito shouldn't cost $20. Yeah, a lot of this is a hangover from COVID and Biden-era inflation, but the lived experience, ooh, I always get nervous when people say lived experience is the same. It just feels like basic things cost too much. Now, the $20 burrito was in reference to a loaded burrito at Chipotle, because you can get the $20. You add some extras, you add guacamole, maybe double meat, you know, it can be done. I've had a Chipotle burrito, and yes, it can get up to $20. But of course, that's not the only burrito option out there. But when you say a burrito shouldn't cost $20, well, okay, you know, a car shouldn't cost $30,000. But for one reason or another, mostly because enough people are willing to pay $30,000 for a car and $20 for a burrito, that's how much a burrito was going to be. That's part of the problem. But listen, things are too expensive. And in many cases, things are too expensive because the government has made really bad decisions affecting all of our lives. The worst decision was during COVID and during the Biden administration in recent years. Those were pretty recent years. The government spent money they didn't have. Now, during COVID, they thought they were propping up the economy that had been artificially stopped and stopped.

0: political equation problem. The results are $20 burritos. The results are $6 or $7 a pound ground beef. I know I'm being very reductionist here. I know that I'm not really giving you all of the macroeconomic nuances of this, but it's basically what's going on here. And yes, these are the recent decisions that were made during COVID and during Biden, but these are decisions and policies that go back for decades, and it needs to be changed. Otherwise, we're going to continue on the same treadmill. The reason I point out that this has been going on for decades is because nothing here is new. It's just that, well, the decimal point has moved a bit, or maybe the factor involved here is bigger. But there's nothing new about individuals in their 20s starting out in life, not making the kind of money that people in their 30s, 40s, or 50s are making. There's nothing new there. That's how an economy should work. When you're in your 20s, you're not going to make the kind of money that somebody with more experience, more skills, and more value that they bring to an employer will make in their later years of working. So what do you do when you're in your 20s? Well, you don't live the same life that somebody lives in their 30s, 40s, or 50s. When I was in my 20s, I was not making as much money as people who were doing the same job that I was doing, but they had 20 years experience. And by the way, I wasn't driving the same cars that they were driving. I wasn't living in the same big house that they were living in. Yes, it's true. When I bought my first piece of real estate in Jersey City, New Jersey, back in the 90s, my one-bedroom condo cost me $85,000. I know, that blows everybody's mind to think about. In fact, that same building is selling the exact same condo now for like $250,000, maybe more. It's just a one-bedroom, 700 square feet. It's tiny. But I was smart enough to get in on real estate because that's a very smart investment to make when you're young. And that $85,000 may seem cheap now, but at the time, I was only making about $37,000 a year. It seemed like a fortune to me. But I didn't think I was entitled to a five-bedroom house in a gated community. And to make ends meet, I wasn't eating $20 burritos or whatever high-end burrito was out there. I was probably eating burritos, but they were really cheap burritos. I was eating pizza by the slice in New York. I wasn't eating as much, by the way, too. Have you noticed that we have a combination of factors here where people are complaining about how expensive burritos are? And at the same time, we have an obesity problem in this country. Maybe the fact that you're loading your burrito up so full of garbage that it's costing you $20 when you check out, maybe that coincides with the fact that you've got a little extra thickness around the midsection. I was really skinny when I was in my 20s. Some would say it was because I was healthy and fit. I know the truth. It's because I didn't have enough money to overeat. That said, things are too expensive. It's because the government has screwed up. Politicians have to recognize that. When President Trump just waves his hand at the affordability issue and says that it's made up, it's a myth, it's fake, it sounds like he doesn't get it. It sounds like he doesn't realize that, no, really, things are too expensive. And that's a problem when you're a politician. I'm not saying it's Trump's fault. I'm just saying, as a politician, if you want your own future fortunes or your party's fortunes to be bright and sunny, you can't look like you don't get it, or even worse, you get it and you don't care. So the burrito gate debate continued, and I'm going to tell you all the various influencers that chimed in and had their opinion about it. I'm one of the few people who actually think both sides are right and both sides are wrong. But people got very passionate about it. And suddenly, if you go to Facebook or you go to Instagram and you go to Twitter or whatever, everyone's talking about burritos. So where do you land on Burrito Gate? And are you having this conversation maybe over a different food item or a different consumable product in your family, in your household, over your kitchen table? 855-784-4255. Randy in Knoxville, Tennessee, where we've got our primary today. We're going to give you a preview with Todd Starnes later on. Hey, Randy, thanks for calling. You're on O'Connor & Company.
1: Hey, thanks, Larry. Yeah, the other day I made a burrito using a leg of lamb, my own tomatoes, lettuce, onions from my 14 raised beds, and it cost me $1.50. And it was organic, and it was delicious. The CEO of Chipotle, Larry, a few years ago, he was on something, he said, due to climate change, there will be

0: no avocados in a matter of a few years. So, I said
1: Yeah.
0: that guy's whacked off of his butt. But I wanted to talk about Fauci. He's enamored with all these movie stars that were digging him during all this. And I'd like them to pull up some of his comments about meeting these stars. I heard that he said, Julia Roberts, she gets all hot and bothered when I talk about mitigation methods.
1: So you think that's what's going to be on his phone, all the hot and bothered health related sexting he does with Hollywood starlets?
0: Oh, yeah. Hey, he's a very sexy little hobbit.
1: Yeah, I hear you, Randy. Randy, hey, by the way, your burritos sound great, and I appreciate you sharing this story. But here's the problem, and Randy, thank you for calling. The problem, of course, is that not everybody has access to Randy's like lamb. That isn't going to have that level of cuisine in their lives. Although he does make a point. If you asked your 20-something kid out of college to make a burrito from scratch, go to the grocery store, buy the cheapest version of the ingredients to make a burrito, and then come home and do it, could they? And is that maybe part of the problem? I talk a lot about how I sponsor midshipmen in this house from the Naval Academy, and they're in our home, and they become part of our lives over the 4 years that they're at the academy. In their first year, when they're seniors, their last semester, where their class load is a little lighter, they're spending a lot more time at the house. And I've been cooking for these midshipmen for years now at this point, and inevitably, they've asked me to help them teach them how to cook because they don't know how to cook. And they're about to be living on their own as O-1s out there at some Marine base or Navy base. And so I do. And I teach them how to batch cook. And I take them to the grocery store and we buy a big thing of chicken thighs and a big couple of heads of broccoli and some rice, really cheap rice. And we go home and we make the big pot of rice and we chop the broccoli and we roast the broccoli in olive oil and we cook those chicken thighs either on a grill or under a broiler. And then we chop it all up and batch cook it and create bowls, chicken broccoli rice bowls that cost us about 80 cents a piece. And those midshipmen are eating for a week on about $20 because we just went to the grocery store and we made it ourselves. And yes, it was an hour and a half commitment, and we could watch the first half of the football game in our kitchen while we did it on our devices that cost too much. You see, there is a way to fix the problem, but we have to do it, not the government. All right, more of your calls, 855-784-4255.
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0: I'm telling y'all, whether you want to call it affordability, you want to call it inflation, whether you want to call it government mismanagement of the economy, where the government shouldn't manage the economy at all, whatever you want to call it, you cannot overlook how it's affecting people in their lives. The bottom line is things do cost more. Things are way expensive. And if you're in your 20s and you're a young professional and you're trying to do everything right and you're trying to play by the rules and you've got your education and you're trying to join the workforce and you want to get married and you want to start a family, it's not easy. It's not easy at all. Part of it is because you were sold a bill of goods about needing to go to college and getting a four-year degree that probably isn't really aiding in your professional life. But we've created a jobs market that overemphasizes the need for that four-year degree. There are some jobs that you can't even get in the door for to get an application, let alone an interview, without that four-year degree. So now you're paying student loan debt, again, because you were sold a bill of goods and because you were not given good advice about how best to obtain that four-year degree without going into debt. And also, by the way, your basic suburban home in a major metropolitan area that's just within an hour of the city center where your job is probably located is going to cost you upwards to $750,000. Where's the money for that down payment going to come from? Of course, you don't necessarily have to live there. And again, I know it sounds cold-hearted, and I'm not running for office, so I can say it. But no one has the right to live in a four-bedroom house in a safe, wealthy neighborhood right outside a major metropolitan area and have it be, you know, matching the income needs that you demand. There's been a long history in this country of people moving and finding jobs or starting a life where they can afford to do so. And if things are not working out for you economically because of whatever reasons, either your choices or choices the government has made or what have you, I know it sucks, but you got to do what's right for yourself and your family. So maybe you've got to move to an area where it'll be easier for you to get on your feet. And then you can start to make money and accumulate wealth, and maybe then you can move somebody somewhere else. There's nothing new here. When I lived in New York, as I mentioned, and I was barely making a lot of money, I recognize that New York is a great place to live right out of college, right out of school, where you're barely making any money and you're dirt poor. It's exciting. It's fun. You don't want to live that way your whole life. And when you want to live a middle-class experience and get married and have kids and buy a house, well, you do what a lot of people do, which is move somewhere else. And right now, the cheapest state for a single-family home in this country, based on the median house prices, is West Virginia. And there are a lot of people listening on our flagship station, WMAL, who made the choice to sell their home in Alexandria or in Upper Marlboro, Maryland, and move about an hour or so out to West Virginia and take the train in or drive in. Or thanks to COVID, and this was one sunny side of COVID, it's much more common for people to work remote. And they have made that choice, and they're maybe even making less money where they're living, but the cost of living is better. And by the way, West Virginia is a beautiful place. There's a lot of beautiful places in this country. But you make choices. Look at the Dust Bowl during the Depression. The whole idea of grapes of wrath and people moving. They picked up their homes. And again, I know there was a lot of despair, but it was a depression. That's the whole point of a depression, that people are living in despair. And everybody got on Route 66 and they moved from Oklahoma and the dustbin and Dust Bowl, and they moved to California and they started a new life. Back then, California was the cheap option and there were opportunities there. There were no opportunities in the middle of a drought in the Midwest and the Great Plains. And so that's what they did. And why is that such a forbidden topic? Why are we not supposed to say, you know what? Yeah, you're right. Where you live right now, way too expensive. You should probably move somewhere else. People are doing it all the time. It's why people are leaving California and moving to Tennessee or to Texas or to Florida. You just do it. Take control of your lives instead of whining about it and then voting for Marxists. Mamie in Ohio. Mamie, go ahead. You're next up on O'Connor and Company.
1: Hi, Larry. Thank you.
0: You're welcome.
1: Today is the first I've ever heard of this burrito gate.
0: It may be an internet-only social media story, but big names. Matt Walsh, even Vice President Vance has chimed in on it. Mark Thiessen, Joel Berry. Joel Berry said that his wife made homemade burritos for the family of eight, and it cost less than $20. The real root of the problem is not an affordability crisis. It's a I-don't-know-how-to-cook crisis.
1: Probably a combination of both, but I've been saying this for decades, Larry. Whatever happened to the laws of supply and demand? The government completely ignores this. The Democrats and the RINOs, all of these people that want big government, they don't know and understand the laws of supply and demand. So whoever is stupid enough to pay $20 for a burrito is just that.
0: Yeah.
1: Stupid enough. And like you mentioned, it's filled with all kinds of junk.
0: Right.
1: I don't eat junk food, so no wonder everybody's overweight.
0: Listen, I love burritos as much as the next guy. I'm going to Taco Bell for their Burrito Supreme. It's less than $6, and it's more than satisfying, and it's great. And by the way, if I'm in a pinch, I'm on the road, I'll go to a Starbucks because they're everywhere, but I'm not getting their $10 Frappuccino.
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6: Fox News. I'm Deborah Valentine. Iran says the Strait of Hormuz won't reopen until the U.S. meets its list of demands. Fox's Jill Nato.
7: The council issued a statement saying the U.S. must never threaten Iran again and must permanently end the war. The council also said the U.S. must lift the naval blockade of Iranian ports and withdraw its military from the area.
6: Tehran's also demanding complete compensation for war damage. The White House has not commented on the latest demands. Gas prices remain elevated this summer following the Middle East conflict, but lower crude oil prices are now helping drive down the national average. Vice President J.D. Vance joining Fox's Saturday in America to weigh in.
8: We're just going to keep on applying the pressure that we can apply and getting as much oil and gas out of the Middle East so that Americans can enjoy lower gas and energy prices.
6: The national average for a gallon of regular remains 77 cents higher than 1 year ago. 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
9: 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A chance of showers today. Expect a low of 67 tonight in the Prescott Quad Cities with a high today of 94 and a high on Monday of 90. 72 for your overnight low in Cottonwood in the Verde Valley with a high today of 105 and on Monday, 103. I'm Bill Monroe, and that's a quick check of your weather from KQ&A 1130 AM, 99.9 FM and on 95.5 FM in Prescott Valley in Cottonwood.
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9: I'm Bill Monroe. The Yavapai County Board of Supervisors approved a Gurley Street remodel project. The county building will be revamped and occupied by the Sheriff's Office, the County Attorney's Office, and the Constable. The board did postpone a decision on the placement of fully engraved stainless steel replicas of the Declaration of Independence, the U.S. Constitution, Bill of Rights, and Civil Rights Amendments until a location can be finalized. The Yavapai County Sheriff's Office marked the 16th anniversary of the death of three detention deputies. Early in the morning of August 7, 2010, Brian Callahan, Jose Presas, and John Schultz were killed in a tragic vehicle accident caused by a sudden vicious monsoon storm while they were on their way to work at the Camp Verde Jail. An annual cleanup of their memorial site on Highway 169 is conducted every year. Arizona Secretary of State Adrian Fontes brought his mobile business service outreach program to Yavapai College's Prescott campus. Staff was on site on a walk-in basis to provide notary services. And the new school year got started in the Prescott, Humboldt, and Chino Valley Unified School Districts. Police department officials reminded drivers and pedestrians to use caution in school zones. I'm Bill Monroe, and that's your KQ&A News Week in Review.
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0: Leave it to Eric Erickson, of all people, to really solve the Burrito Gate problem. His Substack. Substack newsletter just came out. It says, well, there's no such thing as a $20 burrito. That's not the point. For God's sake, that's not the point. That's Eric Erickson. He's that kid in the back of the room in class. Actually, it's only $17.30. Rounding up, Eric. We're making a point here. In mere moments, we'll check in with Todd Starnes. I bet he would never pay $20 for a burrito. I bet his trad wife makes his burritos. Either way, Todd Starnes in a moment. Also in the next hour, KT McFarlane. She'll just send the 7th Fleet down to Mexico to bring back a stash of burritos. Luke Rosiak from Daily Wire is getting to the bottom of Chickengate. The Washington Post did a jihad against the vice president over his little family chicken coop in the backyard. It's a remarkable story. That's all coming up. Good morning. O'Connor and Company here from our flagship station, WMAL in Washington, D.C., and the Relief Factor Studios. Today, we have a primary in the volunteer state of Tennessee. And remember, all eyes were on Tennessee there when they were redistricting because the Supreme Court decided that, yeah, the misinterpretation of the Voting Rights Act was actually causing a lot of racism to happen in states. And we don't want racism. The Constitution's against that sort of deal. So now the Voting Rights Act is being interpreted properly without the influence of racists who tried to draw lines based on the color of people's skins. And now all those districts are up for primary today, as well as a couple of statewide seats. Todd Starnes is the host of the Todd Starnes Show every day, noon to three in Memphis, Tennessee, on our station in Memphis as well. Thank you very much. KWAM, good morning, Todd Starnes. Good to talk with you.
25: Larry, good morning, and we love waking up with Larry O'Connor here in the Bluff City, the home of Elvis Presley and B.B. King. So we love your show here.
0: Dude, so before we get into politics, we got to work out some sort of event down in Memphis for all your great listeners, and we got to include Graceland. Is there some sort of Elvis something we can do?
25: Oh, we can make that happen. Of course, you know, Elvis Week is coming up, so which is a huge thing. I mean, thousands of people coming into the Bluff City. You know, we've got the big FedEx St. Jude Championship coming up. You know, we've got a lot of PGA players, stars here in town as well. So yeah, we've got to make that happen.
0: All right, we will. But to the work at hand here, Todd, you've got a primary today in Tennessee. Something tells me, I could be wrong, you tell me, but I don't think Hassan Piker is going to be campaigning with any of the Democrats there. I don't think Abdul El-Sayed would get very far in Tennessee, or have things changed in Tennessee?
25: You would be surprised. We actually have a candidate here that will probably be the Democrat nominee in the 9th congressional district. You were mentioning that district, Steve Cohen's former district. He's not running.
0: Yes. He was always my favorite African American in the House of Representatives, Steve Cohen.
25: Yes, his claim to fame, of course, eating from the bucket of fried chicken during a committee hearing.
0: That's right.
25: On Capitol Hill, the pride and joy of Memphis.
0: What a guy.
25: Yeah, so Justin Pearson is basically Jasmine Crockett with the power fro, and he is probably going to be the nominee. But the way the district has been redrawn, looks like this is going to be a pickup seat for the Republicans. A guy by the name of Brent Taylor, a state senator, has President Trump's endorsement, and it looks like he will more than likely be the new congressman after the general election, giving Tennessee a full sweep of Republican lawmakers. Cohen, the only Democrat in the congressional delegation.
0: That's great news, actually. And listen, you've had a huge demographic shift there in Tennessee because so many people, I've got a lot of friends who used to live in Southern California who came to Tennessee. And I was like, dude, come as a refugee and embrace the culture and the politics of Tennessee. Don't act like an evangelist and say, hey, we're going to change these people now and remold them in the model of California. Has that been a real cultural tension there in your state?
25: Well, it is, and we've seen the Californication of, like, Nashville, for example, which has really undergone a big shift culturally and politically. I mean, you look at Memphis and Nashville, those are the two Democrat powerhouse areas of the state. Yeah. We're practicing strong border security here, Larry, and so we have been inviting people to come down. We just hope they don't realize we're actually sending them to Kentucky instead of Tennessee.
0: All right. Good to know. Todd Starnes is our guest. By the way, Todd has a new book coming out next week, I'll have you know, The Golden Age, How Trump Saved America. We're going to get into that book in a bit, Todd, but I do want to focus on some of the other races there. First of all, Senator Bill Hagerty, he is up for re-election this year, isn't he?
25: He is, and he's going to win, you know, without any opposition at all, hardly. So okay. He'll do well. He'll be back in the Senate.
0: Marsha Blackburn, on the other hand, we've had her on the program quite a bit, and she is running for governor of Tennessee. What's that race looking like?
25: Wow, this is really, really an ugly race. So we have three Republicans running, and the issue is I like all three of these people. They're all very good human beings. Monty Fritz, who is the MAGA candidate, grassroots favorite. He's a state representative running with hardly any money, but the guy is drawing hundreds of people to his events. Then you have Congressman John Rose, who is running, and also Senator Blackburn, as you said. The president actually did not jump in and endorse anyone in this race, which is a little unusual. And the reason why is he really likes John Rose, and he likes Marsha Blackburn. So the president's staying out of it. The polling has been all over the place. The reality is there's not a major issue driving voters in the gubernatorial race. So we'll see how all this plays out. I mean, you know, the general thinking is Blackburn's going to win, and she may win big. However, at one point, their internal polling was showing her up by, I think, 50 or 60 points in the race. Now we're looking at maybe a 10 or 12-point lead.
0: Interesting. So we'll watch that one. You think that'll be the big? What do you think is the big headline tomorrow morning coming out of Tennessee when you wake up? What will you be leading with?
25: I think the big headline is the gubernatorial race. That's the big story coming out of Tennessee. And I think really the closeness of the race. Also turnout. The turnout among Republican voters, for example, in the Memphis area, we're down 12 points from the last election. So we've got some big problems here with a depressed voter turnout. And I really do think it has to do with those $20 burritos.
0: Well, let's get that. I knew it. I knew it. See, listen, Todd Starnes, if those of you remember Todd Starnes of his great work at Fox Digital and on Fox News, Fox News Radio, Todd, you have a sixth sense, an antenna. You can find these stories. I would look at your byline every single day to try to find what Todd Starnes was talking about, because you understand the intersection of culture, of the economy, of politics, of faith, raising our children. And this $20 burrito thing is a real deal. What if you were advising Donald Trump or J.D. Vance or Mike Johnson about what's going on with people in this country, in this economy, and what resonates, what would you say?
25: Well, I think we really have to look at affordability. You know, a lot of people love to, love to hit on Gen Z. You know, the issue here is their concerns are, in fact, legitimate. My staff is mostly made up of Gen Zers, and so I hear these issues all the time, in real time. We actually had a lady calling into our national show yesterday. And she said, hey, look, forget about the burritos. Have you seen how much a gallon of milk is costing these days?
0: Yeah.
25: So I think the issue is a lot of these people in our world, Larry, who are out there making these jokes and cracks about Gen Z, they're not shopping down at Kroger or Piggly Wiggly.
0: Yeah.
25: They don't have to deal with those issues every single day. So I think it is a real problem. Yeah, you can get a burrito for under $20, But that's not the issue, as you rightly pointed out.
0: People aren't going to vote for an Abdul al-Sayed because of his policies, because they like Marxism, because they want to, you know, abandon. I mean, some of them want to abandon Israel as such an important ally. But that's not what's going on here. He's saying things are too expensive. I'm going to keep corporations out of government. I'm going to put money in your pocket, and I'm going to make sure that you've got a doctor. Now, all the ways he's going to do that will ruin our country, Todd. But the message resonates. He's at least giving solutions instead of just saying, oh, communism is bad.
25: Yeah, it's a great point you raise. And again, I address this in the book, The Golden Age, going all the way back to, I would say, 2007, 2008. I was writing about this at Fox, where schools were actually teaching children in a very weird way that socialism was actually far better than capitalism, and yeah. they were doing that through clever cartoons and a lot of propaganda. And I don't think the conservative movement understands that our nation's taxpayer funded classrooms have been turned into those propaganda centers, and they have actually changed hearts and minds over a generation of American kids. We are dealing, and I think the president was right yesterday, the White House said that our real fight is with communism, and it's true. It is a clear and present danger, and I'm concerned that we're going to see even more young people embracing communism unless we actually take back our public schools, defund, dismantle the Department of Education, as the president promised on the campaign trail. That's the only way.
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0: That's right, I said walking in Memphis, and I'm not going to apologize for it. Todd Starnes, host of the Todd Starnes Show on our powerhouse radio station affiliate in Memphis, KWAM, the Mighty 990. And he is a stalwart conservative voice who has always been able to hone in on what the real crux of the problem is, the kitchen table, living room, parenting issues that really make this country and our lives, for that matter, so important in this United States. And he's got a brand new book out. It's called The Golden Age, How Trump Saved America. By the way, the cover of the book is, look at this. It reminds me of the F. Scott Fitzgerald copy of The Great Gatsby that I read when I was in high school. Is that what you're going for here? We are in the Roaring Twenties, I suppose.
25: We are, Larry, but my book is also not only it's a celebration of how Trump saved America, but it's also a warning that after the Roaring Twenties, well, we had a pretty difficult time in America. So
0: yes.
25: The book is a reminder to Americans the fight is not over just yet. You know, we've got to still stand up and fight for our freedom. As Ronald Reagan said, it's not passed along in our bloodstream.
0: Oh, I sort of thumbnail it here for me in terms of how Trump saved America, because I think there are a lot of people who would immediately say, yeah, if we had continued going down that path, if Kamala Harris had, God forbid, won that election, it could very well have been over.
25: Well, absolutely. And really, there's a burrito connection to the book, actually, and it involves the president and Meatloaf. And I write about this in the book. I was invited down to Mar-a-Lago, and I interviewed the president and had a meal there at this palatial, you know, club. And I'm looking at the menu, and they have everything you would expect to have on the menu at Mar-a-Lago. But as I was scrolling down, I realized they had Mrs. Trump's meatloaf. And so the president actually has his mother's meatloaf recipe there, and it's being served at Mar-a-Lago. And it's absolutely phenomenal. And as I was sitting there eating the president's mother's meatloaf there at Mar-a-Lago, I'm thinking to myself, you know, this is why Donald Trump is who he is, and this is why he resonates. He really is this blue-collar billionaire, a guy who actually gets it. He understands the fundamentals of what it means to be a regular Joe while being more than a regular Joe. And so I use that story really to sort of launch the book and explore the ways that he saved the military. He saved our nation's education system. He's saving America's churches, for example, encouraging them to get into the fight and to stand up for values in the public marketplace. And we do it with a lot of fun, a lot of humor, but also just a reminder of what is really at stake here as we watch the rise of socialism within our own borders.
0: Well, that is the response to Trump, it appears, is socialism. I remember during the Reagan era, we're both old enough to have lived through both Reagan and Trump. How lucky are we, Todd Starts? And during the Reagan era, Democrats ended up saying, yeah, he's got a point. You know, famously, you had Democrats switch parties under Ronald Reagan and re-identify themselves as Republicans because the party had lost it. Here under Donald Trump, it looks like it's the opposite reaction. They are going so far and so extreme to the polar opposite of what Donald Trump represents that it feels like there's no resolving that.
25: Yeah, I think it's a fair point, and I think the Democrat Party is just gone right now. And when you've got folks like James Carville out there saying that, you know, he's thinking about leaving the party, we thought he had gotten into the Tennessee sipping whiskey. But you know, again, this is how far crazy left these people have gone. You know, here in Memphis, for example, a couple of weeks ago, I mentioned the Justin Pearson, Jasmine Crockett with a power throw.
0: Yeah,
25: they had a huge rally. Over 1,000 people showed up at a mega church, a black mega church here. AOC, Ayanna Pressley, Summer Reed, members of the squad. The pastor of the church got up and said, Jesus was a socialist, so we should be a socialist. And the crowd roared with approval. So this is how dangerous it is that even in the southern states, they're having these kinds of conversations. So this is a time for Republicans to stand up. And, you know, President Trump got us back into a good fighting position. Now we're going to have to take it from here.
0: The Golden Age, How Trump Saved America, it officially releases on Tuesday. We got a sneak preview from the author himself, Todd Starnes. Go ahead and grab that book on pre-order. It will deliver Tuesday, August 11th. Todd Starnes, I'm going to take you up on that. We're going to do a whole Elvis Fest down there. Can't wait to get there and see you in Memphis.
25: Larry, we've got blue suede shoes ready for you.
0: Thank you for that. Todd Starnes, the man, the myth, KWAM, the mighty 990. Thank you, Todd, and good luck with the book. It's going to be great, and we'll be watching those results in 10.
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12: Fox News, I'm Deborah Valentine. Iran says the Strait of Hormuz won't reopen until the U.S. meets its list of demands. Fox's Jill Nato.
13: The council issued a statement saying the U.S. must never threaten Iran again and must permanently end the war. The council also said the U.S. must lift the naval blockade of Iranian ports and withdraw its military from the area.
12: Tehran's also demanding complete compensation for war damage. The White House has not commented on the latest demands. Gas prices remain elevated this summer following the Middle East conflict, but lower crude oil prices are now helping drive down the national average. Vice President J.D. Vance joining Fox's Saturday in America to weigh in.
14: We're just going to keep on applying the pressure that we can apply and getting as much oil and gas out of the Middle East so that Americans can enjoy lower gas and energy prices.
12: The national average for a gallon of regular remains 77 cents higher than 1 year ago. 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
15: 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A chance of showers today. Expect a low of 67 tonight in the Prescott Quad Cities with a high today of 94 and a high on Monday of 90. 72 for your overnight low in Cottonwood in the Verde Valley with a high today of 105 and on Monday, 103. 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
0: Coming up, KT McFarland on national security, Iran, how it's affecting elections, the rise of the pro-Hamas left, as demonstrated by Abdul al-Sayed in Michigan, and a whole lot more. All that with KT McFarland coming up. Nicholas in Scranton, we've been talking about Burrito Gate. I don't know why we're calling it Burrito Gate, but it just seems like a big scandal. And huge names in political conversations and cultural conversations have chimed in on it. Chef Andrew Gruhl had a good point here, by the way, from the restaurant owner's perspective on how expensive these burritos are. But it is part of the zeitgeist here, and it's something that Republican politicians can't just wave away. They need to be able to communicate about these things. Otherwise, if they just say, oh, don't worry, everything's fine, that's how Marxists win, because Marxists say, They hone in on the problem, and they're not wrong about the problem, except the solution they bring actually makes things worse. Nicholas in Scranton on O'Connor and Company. Good morning, Nicholas. What do you think? What's the answer to the burrito question?
27: Good morning, Larry. Thanks for taking my call. I love waking up to you, by the way.
0: Thank you, brother.
27: From the first show nationally.
0: I appreciate it.
27: Yes, sir. Indeed. You know, in my humble opinion, I think people have tend to focus on keeping up with the Joneses, as the expression goes.
0: Oh, yeah.
27: You know,
0: yep.
27: There's a lot of money to free up, Larry. People want to drive and lease a car every 3 years. That's crazy. That's just nuts. You know, they want to buy, name brand clothes, let's say, that are on TV. They want a new phone, a $1,200 phone every couple of years. You know, keep it simple and real. This country was built on thriftiness. It doesn't mean, you know, you're going to be frugal and cheap, a tightwad. No, it means get your money's worth. Focus on your needs, not your wants. And I really believe, you know, a wise man lives within his means. Excuse me, a smart man lives within his needs, but a wise man lives below his means. Don't worry about what other people do. You don't need that, you know, an extra 1,000 square feet in your house. Don't put it on your credit card. People are putting McDonald's and Chipotle on their credit card, and they're paying interest on that. There's a lot of way things have gotten more expensive, but not under Trump. I got to tell you, I shop. It blew up under Biden, but people throw their money around. They just don't realize that.
0: Things are definitely better under Trump, but it's not where it needs to be. I think we need to make progress. It was definitely better than the Trump days. Nicholas in Scranton, I think there's a lot of wisdom there, and I appreciate it. Thank you for listening there. We do love our listeners in Scranton and our station there. Two stations in the Scranton area. 855-784-4255. How do you talk about this without sounding like, you know, get off my lawn, boomers, back when I was your age? Because I think, objectively speaking, there is seriously a problem here. But the problem goes well beyond just things are too expensive. This really is about choices people are making. And there is a way to make this work. But I think it comes to our education and it comes to our parenting. That's a huge problem. But Nicholas just honed in on part of this, too. And that's the whole social media status thing where, oh, these people in my life who were my peers and my age, who I only know through what they're presenting on Instagram or what have you, they've got all these things. I should have them too. I need to have them too. No. I deserve to have them too. And even if it makes no sense economically in my life, even if I have to go into debt and I can't afford to save money to buy a house, I'm still going to get those things. And that's a values question. That's what that is. And you don't fix that with the government. 855-784-4255. My friend Lindsay Feifeld actually contributed a very wise observation to this. I'm telling you, everybody was chiming in on this. And I want to read what Lindsay said. She says, I have a theory about why we're talking past each other in conversations about how difficult and unaffordable things are right now. I have friends struggling financially. And by the way, Lindsay is she's a millennial. I want to say she's in her early 40s, let's say. Maybe just 40. Mother, two children. I have friends struggling financially, even though they make a lot of money. They're in high-status industries where there isn't just pressure to signal that they are financially well off. They, honest to God, don't think anyone will give them work if they don't show up in a Tuckernuck. Is that an expensive brand clothing? I think it is. And a Porsche with a matcha latte. So they have massive car payments, use Uber Eats frequently because they're exhausted after a long day of work, put their kids in insanely expensive pre-K programs. That's the other thing. A lot of people, especially in the D.C. area, you know, they can't afford to pay for things or buy things because they can't trust the public school system that they're taxed out of their mind for, that they're not even using. So then they spend the rest of

0: college-educated suburbanites in their 20s and 30s who are voting for the Marxists, claiming that they're helping the working class, when people who are actually in the working class are saying, no, we don't want to have anything to do with socialism. Because they're actually making money and they're barely surviving because of the choices they're making or because of societal pressure or what have you. And they rationalize in their minds, geez, if it's that hard for me, well, it's got to be devastating for people who are less fortunate. So we better go with Abdul El-Sayed and Bernie Sanders. There's a lot going on here. All right, back to Lindsay. Meanwhile, my friends who bring homemade iced coffee to the playground, pack our husbands' lunch boxes, shop consignment, and drive paid-off cars. Yes, we complain about the high cost of groceries too, but we're not overwhelmed with anxiety about it. We also have mostly been raised by grandparents with Depression-era survival skills that run deep. There's something very calming about growing a ton of tomatoes and zucchini and selling stuff on Facebook Marketplace for cash in a world of chaos and uncertainty. Read the Bible, pull your weeds, make choices based on what's right for your family and not what other people are doing. So says Lindsay Feifeld. And I think she's on to something there. It's true. My dad was born in the 30s. He didn't live directly in the Depression necessarily, but he was also the, you know, eighth of nine children. They didn't have much money. My grandfather, his dad, worked for the phone company in Michigan. That's not the road to wealth. He shared a couple of rooms with all of his siblings. They all wore hand-me-downs. And he raised me. And I'm way well off. I'm way better off than my grandfather, Lord knows, and my dad at this point in my life. And yes, I probably spend more than I should, but I also have a very specific mindset every single month when I look at my budget and I look at the income and the expenses. And that mindset was instilled in me by parents and grandparents who knew how bad things can get. Let's go to Raymond, St. Petersburg, Florida. Good morning, Raymond. You want to chime in on the $20 burrito question? And again, it's not really about the burritos. It's about much, much more. Go ahead, Raymond.
1: Well, yeah, good morning, Larry. I've been a longtime listener to WMAL, even though I'm down here.
0: Excellent.
1: Glad you filled in this spot. But the thing that you bring up the inflation from the government printing money. But the government also interferes in our capitalism because they mandate what a business owner has to pay for minimum wage. So there's a lot of money that's on that line paying those workers to make those burritos. And so let's say they have somebody in their minimum wage, and it varies from all these different places. But let's say the minimum wage is $15. In New York City, I don't know what the minimum wage is. And they've got somebody who's been working at Chipotle for several years, they have to get a pay raise when the minimum wage goes up because it's a government self-tax. Because when the government says we're going to help everybody out by increasing the minimum wage, what they're really doing is forcing generating more payroll taxes. So now it's going to cost more money for the business to sell that burrito, so the price of the burrito goes up.
0: You are 1,000% right, Raymond. In all of these places where young people who are just starting out and they've moved to the big city for their first big job and now they're freaking out because things cost so much money. Let's take New York City, for example. They just recently, like this year, increased their minimum wage to $17 an hour. In Seattle, the minimum wage is $21.30 an hour. And these are two of the most liberal, left-wing, progressive, whatever Marxist label you want to give it, I'll call it Marxist, in those cities. And they're all complaining about how expensive basic fast food items are, yet at the same time, they just celebrated forcing employers to pay astronomical amounts of money on a per-hour basis for employees that are probably going to work for them for about 6 months. And they're not connecting those dots. Raymond, brilliant point.

0: I get 100% right. That's Raymond in St. Petersburg, Florida. 855-784-4255. 855-STEGALL. You know, now that he, should we keep it 855-STEGALL now that he's going to be a congressman? It's kind of an homage to the freshman representative from Missouri. How about Woody in Louisiana? All right, Woody, solve this for us, will you? What's the story with affordability versus young people making maybe questionable choices?
1: I say the heck with burritos or tacos. Let's go with couscous and cornbread. It's not but 10 cents a bowl. And forget about all that other baloney. I've lived like that for 3 years. Did I ever vote for a communist? Hell no. And I lived 3 years under Democrat rule. So these young people, they need to scratch to make a living and stop their baloney, man. They went 4 years to be insane. And this is America. Shove this Constitution up their rear ends.
0: So says Woody in Louisiana. So let it be written, so let it be done, Woody. I got to tell you, Woody, thank you for the call. I just want you to know that the reason why I wanted this program to go national was so that Woody in Louisiana could be a part of our morning conversation. Couscous and cornbread. Shove that Constitution up there. What is couscous? Can someone help me with that? I know it's got to be some sort of Cajun dish, I'm guessing. Fried oatmeal. Fried oatmeal is couscous. All right. Yeah, we solved it. I knew we would.
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0: Conservative commentator and columnist Mark Thiessen, you see him on Fox News. I think he's a Washington Post columnist. Was he Mike Pence's political advisor? Is that right? I think so. I can't remember. Oh, Donald Rumsfeld. Thank you. There you go. Mark Thiessen commented on this. His first comment on the burrito thing was, "Cry me a river, the burritos in the college cafeteria are included in your meal plan." There's your get off my lawn comment. Somebody replied back and said, "These think tank types like Mark scold young people and pressure the GOP to adopt a market knows better than you response to young people struggling with affordability. Then they're somehow surprised when actual socialists like Mamdani or El Sayed win elections." Again, everybody's kind of right on this. I don't think the best way to respond is it's on your meal plan, cry me a river. His response was this, Mark Thiessen. "A burrito only costs $20 when you buy it on DoorDash because you're too lazy to walk over to Chipotle or Taco Bell where you can get one for $3.99. When I graduated, I lived on ramen noodles. I had two roommates and worked two jobs. I didn't whine about affordability. I worked hard so I could one day afford a better life." See, that's the instinct of me and my generation. We Gen Xers, first of all, again, I get it. I totally understand why Mark is saying this. Because our generation was sort of left to fend for ourselves. Our boomer parents, we were latchkey kids. We were raised by Gilligan's Island reruns, and we were there on the first day MTV opened because there was nothing else to do, because we were coming home from school and we were left to fend for ourselves. And so, yes, we ate afternoon snacks of Ritz crackers and Cheese Whiz. And then when we started to live our life, we saved and scrimped and we lived four to a house and we barely made it, but it was good and it built our character, darn it. So I get it. I understand why he responds that way. At the same time, if you're trying to win hearts and minds and elections, oh, by the way, you might not want to scold people who have some legitimate beefs. Sean Davis at The Federalist, speaking on behalf of the millennials in the room. "Life was affordable before you went into government and demanded endless Middle East wars." Fascinating. Tell us more. This is the thing. By the way, J.D. Vance also chimed in on it and said something. I think his response to Mark Thiessen was something to the effect of, "Yeah, Mark, it looks like you haven't missed a burrito when it's put in front of you." Sort of. I don't think Mark Thiessen is an overweight dude, right? But J.D. Vance, he's struggled with this weight. We are analyzing this and recognizing that both sides have a point. Both sides are right. Both sides are wrong. But ultimately, if you want to win an election, you got to figure that out. And you need to be able to actually educate people and say, you're right, things cost too much. Here's why they cost too much. And you're voting for people who will make it worse. And at the same time, while we wait for prices to come down and we try to employ policies that will bring prices down, you could be making smarter choices in your lives so you're not having to pay all that money for this sort of thing, because you don't really need that daily iced matcha for $10. Get yourself some Folgers, buy yourself a cheap Mr. Coffee, and make your own coffee in the morning. You'll be surprised how much money you have left at the end of the day. Jeff in Kentucky. Okay, Jeff, you're next up on O'Connor and Company. Thanks for tuning in.
13: Hey, thanks, Larry. Love the show.
0: Thanks, man.
13: So I think it's exactly right, because we have to be able to draw a line between things that have happened over the last 5-6 years and why prices are the way they are. I think there was a government study recently that said 30% of the increase in real estate was due to increased demand from more population in the country. So,
0: it was illegal immigrants. It was you bring in 20 million illegal immigrants that had not been planned for, had the economy wasn't structured to support them, and certainly housing was not developed to the level to be able to accommodate them. And the next thing you know, you're going to have a huge demand for places to live, from apartments to condos to townhouses to, yes, single-family homes. Single-family homes where five families are living in them, and it's going to drive the price of all that real estate and all those homes up. It absolutely, Jeff.
13: So you do that. At the same time, you also are coming off the pandemic where you've severely restricted supply of building materials, things like that. And so it's ridiculous. I have a son that's 23. Just bought his first home. Super proud of him. He's the last of five, doing really, really well. He paid for a 1,600 square foot home, $320,000 in Louisville, Kentucky. Six years ago, that house was $150,000.
0: Yeah. Yep.
13: Ridiculous.
0: It is. Jeff, thank you for sharing that. You're right. You're right. I'm going to get as many as I can. How about Roger in Germantown, Wisconsin, where you've got a big primary coming up Tuesday? Roger, you only have 30 seconds, but I do want you to make your point. Roger?
14: Maximize what you spend on appreciating assets. Minimize what you spend on depreciating assets. That has governed our economic life. The other thing quickly is the concept of family capital. The money you have invested is not yours, it's not your children's, it's not your grandchildren's, it's the family legacy, the family heritage, and your duty is to invest it well, increase it, and pass it along to the next generation.
0: Roger, you're 100% right, and what you just said in 30 seconds on this radio program, you will not hear in 4 years of high school and certainly 4 years of higher education at a...
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18: Jack Callahan, Iran has issued a list of demands with which it says the U.S. must comply or the Strait of Hormuz will remain closed.
19: The council issued a statement saying the U.S. must never threaten Iran again and must permanently end the war. The council also said the U.S. must lift the naval blockade of Iranian ports and withdraw its military from the area.
18: Fox's Jill Nato. The Senate has begun its five-week recess without passing the controversial Save America Act that would require a photo ID to vote in national elections. Kansas Republican Senator Roger Marshall on Fox.
20: In a world where there's lots of uncertainty, we took a few things off the table, and I'm so glad we got every Democrat on record that they voted against voter ID. So it's a start. Of course, we know we have more work to do.
18: The Senate in recess until September 14th. 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
21: 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A chance of showers today. Expect a low of 67 tonight in the Prescott Quad Cities with a high today of 94 and a high on Monday of 90. 72 for your overnight low in Cottonwood in the Verde Valley with a high today of 105 and on Monday, 103. 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
21: I'm Bill Monroe. The Yavapai County Board of Supervisors approved a Gurley Street remodel project. The county building will be revamped and occupied by the Sheriff's Office, the County Attorney's Office, and the Constable. The board did postpone a decision on the placement of fully engraved stainless steel replicas of the Declaration of Independence, the U.S. Constitution, Bill of Rights, and Civil Rights Amendments until a location can be finalized. The Yavapai County Sheriff's Office marked the 16th anniversary of the death of three detention deputies. Early in the morning of August 7, 2010, Brian Callahan, Jose Presas, and John Schultz were killed in a tragic vehicle accident caused by a sudden vicious monsoon storm while they were on their way to work at the Camp Verde Jail. An annual cleanup of their memorial site on Highway 169 is conducted every year. Arizona Secretary of State Adrian Fontes brought his mobile business service outreach program to Yavapai College's Prescott campus. Staff was on site on a walk-in basis to provide notary services. And the new school year got started in the Prescott, Humboldt, and Chino Valley Unified School Districts. Police department officials reminded drivers and pedestrians to use caution in school zones. I'm Bill Monroe, and that's your KQ&A News Week in Review.
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0: It is O'Connor and Company in 6 minutes after 8 a.m. on the East Coast. That means a lot of our Los Angeles and San Francisco listeners are waking up and starting their day here in the 5 o'clock hour. Some of you have been listening all through the night, and we appreciate it. Thank you for being there. And everywhere in between, by the way, as we have our daily conversation about news, politics, entertainment, pop culture, faith, and the intersection of all those things. As it pertains to elections in this country, that's basically the thumbnail of what O'Connor and Company is, and we're glad you're part of it and have been for quite some time. We're on our flagship station, WMAL, in your nation's capital, in the Relief Factor studios, and joining us in 30 minutes, investigative reporter Luke Rosiak for the Daily Wire, who has an astounding breakdown on the Washington Post and their activism in trying to, trying to get the city of Washington, D.C., to punish, fine, maybe even imprison Vice President J.D. Vance for putting up a chicken coop in his backyard for his children. I wish I was joking. I wish this were satire, but that's what the Washington Post. We've gone from Woodward and Bernstein, Deep Throat, and Watergate to Chickengate. That's coming up in 30 minutes. Joining us right now, friend of the program, a regular guest here every Thursday morning, always a fan favorite. She's the one and only KT McFarland, former Deputy National Security Advisor to President Trump. And, of course, her book, Revolution, Trump, Washington, and We the People, tells a vivid and harrowing account of those early days of the Trump first term. And all of the lawfare that sent everybody running for the hills, if necessary. KT, good morning. Thanks for joining us.
4: It's a pleasure. Thank you, Larry.
0: I would love for you to opine on the reaction from our allies and our enemies around the world when they find out that Abdul El-Sayed is now the Democrat nominee for the United States Senate. This is a man who embraces people who are openly celebrating the Hamas terrorists. He wants to completely abandon our relationship with the state of Israel, and worse, frankly. And I'm just wondering, if you're Marco Rubio, the National Security Advisor, or the Secretary of State, if you're dealing with people in the Middle East and dealing with our friends and enemies, does this come up? Does this show up on the radar for other countries as they think that maybe the United States is starting to move in a different direction?
4: You know, the whole point of American foreign policy, especially in the Middle East, is credibility right now, because for so long, in the Democrat administrations especially, but for so long, nobody's dealt with Iran. And even going back to the, you know, some of the Republican administrations, nobody's dealt with Iran. And so the Gulf countries especially, not Israel, but the Gulf countries, especially Saudi Arabia, they look and say, well, America, do you really mean it? Are you going to really be there when we need you?
0: Yeah.
4: And so there's a even though they want us to be, and even though there's far more cooperation with the United States now than there ever has been, and even though there's far more sense of confidence in President Trump's ability and willingness to deal with Iran, there's still that little edge of, you know, well, will they really be there when we need them? Because this is our neighborhood. And if America decides to, you know, really kind of let Iran get off the hook, are we going to have to deal with an Iran on our own? And so, yes, I think it does seep in. Probably it's more confusion over has America gone nuts or is this a real thing than it is anything else. I think it's a lot of it is America's gone nuts, and yeah. Let's just wait and see what happens in November. The funny thing is that now by having very far left-wing candidates in a number of these places, it makes the Republican candidates look far more reasonable to the general election voting population.
0: Well, from your lips to God's ears, I sure hope that's the case. There's also some notion that people believe that the changing demographics in areas like southeastern Michigan, the Detroit suburbs, where we've seen an influx of immigrants coming in from the Middle East, practicing Muslims and Arabs of all ethnic origins, that this was not by accident, that actually there were countries, and we're seeing it play out in Europe, KT, that countries sort of cynically said, yeah, go to these, you know, Western nations, go to Europe, go to the United States, we'll start, you know, building up our population there, and that will, by definition, change the foreign policy of the United States, because now you've got foreign nationals who are voting who actually don't necessarily hold the same policies of the country they just migrated to. Is that, I know it sounds like, you know, some people will say that this is all a plot, but do they think long game like that, some of these countries?
4: Some of them do, but I think that the cautionary tale is what's happened to Europe. They had open borders, and if you get in the something called the Schengen Agreement, which all the European countries agreed to, it's just you wet foot, dry foot. If you have a wet foot, and then you step dry foot onto any piece of land, any country in Western Europe, you can travel throughout Western Europe. And in the case of Spain, they're even giving them citizenship, voting rights, benefits, yeah, et cetera, et cetera. And so that's a group that now can migrate. It's like a roaming army of young men who can go anywhere they want in Europe. When you go to countries like, especially the Northern European countries, it's really you have to wonder, is it finished? Are these countries in such a death spiral of cultural confusion and cultural, as you say, like Dearborn, Michigan, but their whole areas of Great Britain, their whole cities in Europe and Belgium, et cetera,
0: right,
4: where really the predominant name, I mean, the greatest number of new names of new baby boys in Britain is Muhammad.
0: Yeah.
4: And so it's the birth rate. It's not just the people who've come in. It's the birth rate and the long-term projections. In talking to British politicians, which to me is an interesting sort of window on it, And I said, look, well, why are you, where did anti-Semitism come from? It really never was in Britain. It was in other parts of Europe, but why is anti-Semitism all of a sudden all over Britain? And they said, well, you have to understand.
0: KT McFarland. Oh, we were getting to the answer about where the anti-Semitism in Great Britain came from. All right, we'll reconnect with KT McFarland in a moment. Let me give you an update, though, on where things stand with the war. Right now, according to the Iran news agency, they're lying propagandists, so I don't know why we repeat what they say, but CBS News has, so I'll tell you. They're claiming that Iran and Oman, are close to an agreement on new arrangements for the Strait of Hormuz. But, of course, all of the anticipation from whatever agreement they might make has to do with some sort of toll or fee to safely pass the strait. And we know that the United States and the president and the secretary of state are not going to agree to anything like that. That's a non-starter. This is an international waterway. So who cares what Iran and Oman agree to? KT is with it. KT, finish your thought. Then I want to get to Iran. You were saying the British politician said with regard to the rising tide of anti-Semitism in England, you've got to understand. And then that's where we lost
4: that. Yeah, there's a voting block and a significant voting block in certain parts of Britain they can't ignore.
0: Yeah.
4: And that voting block is anti-Israel, it's anti-Semitic. And so you see, it's like the tail wagging the dog. It's that little, small-ish group, but that is the group that is the determining factor in a lot of elections. And
0: well,
4: so you see countries like Britain is refusing to join the United States, for example, in cleaning out the Strait of Hormuz, refusing to join the United States and even the bigger picture of the Middle East and the Iran war, where they were just worried about their own personal elections at the next election.
0: So, well, you're seeing that play out here. I mean, that you've just described a vital voting bloc in Michigan that the Democrats are kowtowing to, as well as the Somali voting bloc in the suburbs of Minneapolis-St. Paul in the state of Minnesota. And, by the way, they also have something else in common with our European counterparts. It's a voting bloc, yes. But they also like to take to the streets and cause mayhem with protests that sometimes even turn violent if they don't like the foreign policy of that government. This seems like a suicide mission, KT.
4: Yeah, I've always thought there are two theories of when you see craziness happen, right? Like DEI, for example. One would be, okay, we've got to really temper this. This is so horrible. This is a terrible direction for the country to take. It makes no sense. So let's try to pull back on it. My theory has always been, look, these guys are crazy. Just let them get, the faster they get crazy, the crazier they get, the faster they get, the more the American people wake up. DEI now is dead. 5 years ago, DEI ruled.
0: Yeah.
4: Why is DEI dead? Because the majority of the American people looked up and said, this is crazy. And so there's now an objection to DEI. So when I guess I have full confidence in the common sense of the American people as long as you expose the craziness. The craziness in New York City, New York is going down the tubes. Every rich person in New York is leaving. Any taxpayer in New York is leaving. And I'm not talking about the billionaires. They've gone. It's the middle class that's leaving. It's the hollowing out of the middle class. It's the mayor of New York has disbanded, for example, the New York Business Council, made up of all of the serious businesses in New York City. He's disbanded them. These are the people who want to make New York good for business. He doesn't want to hear from them. He's trying to turn New York into Cuba. He thinks New York City is going to be Havana. And look how well that turned out. I think at the end of the day, Americans do wake up. And the crazier they get, the crazier people, these crazy people get, the crazier they get, the faster they get, the crazier people prevail. Common sense people wake up and say, oh, man, this is nuts. Let's get rid of this.
0: I want to believe you. I do, and I'm always optimistic and hopeful, KT, so you've at least for another 24 hours, I'm going to stay on that side of the equation, and I'll be hopeful along with you. KT McFarland, always great to talk to you. Thank you, my friend.
4: Thank you.
0: Coming up on this very O'Connor & Company program.
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0: We've noticed this trend for years now, and so we created a special segment on O'Connor and Company. It's Critter News. It's just that simple. We flirted with the idea of doing a weekly podcast that just focuses on Critter News. I think it would be extremely popular. There's a lot of stuff going on about critters in the news. In fact, coming up, we've got Luke Rosiak of the Daily Wire, who's getting to the bottom of Chicken Coop Gate. There, Washington Post, moving from Woodward and Bernstein to, I don't know, the Foghorn Leghorn and the Chicken Hawk. Because they have a brilliant expose getting to the real scandal behind J.D. Vance installing a chicken coop at the vice president's residence in Washington. We'll get to that in a moment. That's Critter News. in its own way, but this one is even more to the spirit of Critter News. A story out of Maryland where there has been a rash of attacks by rabid beavers. Just yesterday, a 13-year-old boy was taken to Johns Hopkins Hospital after officials say he was bitten by a beaver Sunday morning at Cunningham Falls State Park. Cunningham Falls, that's in, is that Baltimore County or Carroll County? The incident happened around 9:10 in the morning at the north beach of the lake in the William Hauk area. Officials say the teen suffered injuries in his hands and chest. The swimming beach was closed immediately as Maryland Park Service staff and Maryland Natural Resources Police searched for the beaver so it can be tested for rabies. So I am unfamiliar with the behaviors and the behavior attack patterns of beavers. I'll be honest. I know that we've had attacks from rabid raccoons in the area, because raccoons, being the criminal vagrant animals that they are, and trash pandas, etc., they'll come right at you. Beavers, my understanding of beavers is that they will not provoke an attack unless they are provoked. Maybe when swimming in this park, the young boy got close to the beaver's den there, and or the dam, or whatever it is the beaver was doing, and this was a self-defense thing. I don't know. Is this a thing that beavers do? Officials say one beaver has been located, but they are working to determine whether it was the animal involved in whether any additional beavers are in the area. How do you know if this is the beaver? How do you? I mean, one beaver looks like another. That's what I've always said. It's kind of hard to hone in. And are they doing a forensic test on the beaver? Is there going to be some sort of definitive marking on the teeth and the bite mark? All right. So that was Sunday. Then, yesterday, Maryland Department of Natural Resources closing more areas of Cunningham Falls State Park, same park, around Hunting Creek Lake after a 19-year-old fisherman reported he was bitten by, say it with me, a beaver Wednesday morning. This was yesterday. It marks the second beaver attack at the state park within the past 2 weeks. Officials said. So is it the same beaver that's just gone nuts and now it's like a killer beaver? By the way, Killer Beavers, I think, was a Cinemax movie back in the mid-80s. It was like Friday the 13th, you know. The teens go to the summer camp and then one thing leads to another and there's attacks everywhere. The injured fisherman in today's attack, a 19-year-old male, appeared to have sustained a bite to the ankle. So maybe was he like wading in the water, like doing some fly fishing, and he didn't even see the beaver coming? That'll happen. And then your ankles just got gnawed on by a beaver. Following the attack today, park officers caught and euthanized the beaver. Oh, so they got the beaver, which is being delivered to the Frederick County Health Department. Maryland Department of Health's laboratory will conduct rabies testing and expects to have results available. All right, well, again, we had beavers growing up in Michigan a bit, but I don't remember any close encounters with beavers. Squirrels, yes. Wolverines, absolutely. But not beavers. So I guess beavers have become a new threat, I suppose, if you're out there in your hunting. Usually we have stories at this time of year about bears in this area. Beavers used to be pretty benign. But maybe we're infringing on their natural habitat, or maybe the solution here is beaver season. Maybe we should go beaver hunting in Maryland and get some pelts. I would like to mount a beaver and get a stuffed beaver from a taxidermist and have one of those things. That's a conversation piece. But I would use the teeth. So imagine you'd have like a beaver in like a hunting, you know, ferocious mode there with the mouth open and the one claw up, right? And then you could also use the front.
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12: I'm Jack Callahan. Iran has issued a list of demands with which it says the U.S. must comply or the Strait of Hormuz will remain closed.
13: The council issued a statement saying the U.S. must never threaten Iran again and must permanently end the war. The council also said the U.S. must lift the naval blockade of Iranian ports and withdraw its military from the area.
12: Fox's Jill Nato. The Senate has begun its five-week recess without passing the controversial Save America Act that would require a photo ID to vote in national elections. Kansas Republican Senator Roger Marshall on Fox.
14: In a world where there's lots of uncertainty, we took a few things off the table, and I'm so glad we got every Democrat on record that they voted against voter ID. So it's a start. Of course, we know we have more work to do.
12: The Senate in recess until September 14th. 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
16: 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A chance of showers today. Expect a low of 67 tonight in the Prescott Quad Cities with a high today of 94 and a high on Monday of 90. 72 for your overnight low in Cottonwood in the Verde Valley with a high today of 105 and on Monday, 103. I'm Bill Monroe, and that's a quick check of your weather from KQ&A 1130 AM, 99.9 FM and on 95.5 FM in Prescott Valley in Cottonwood.
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0: Critical of Beavers. I do like Mr. and Mrs. Beaver from Lion, the Witch, and the Wardrobe. They were awesome. Those are some stellar Beavers there. They were great characters. They were heroes of that story. C.S. Lewis, there with the Chronicles of Narnia. So see that. Don't be afraid. If the Beaver is talking to you, like they do in Narnia, then I think you're going to be fine. You won't be bitten. Joining us right now, Luke Roziak. Luke Roziak is an award-winning investigative reporter for Daily Wire, and you're coming in on the heels of a story about rabid beavers in Maryland, Luke. So I'm sorry, there's no good transition, except that this story is also about animals. This has to do with the vice president's chicken coop. Thanks for joining us. Good morning.
2: Thank you, Larry.
0: Luke, I want to be honest with you. As you were rolling this story out on social media, on X, I thought it was like an April Fool's thing. I thought that this was satire. Please explain to me the story that the Washington Post did, their crack team of investigative reporters there, on the chicken coop that the Vances have put into the vice president's home.
2: Yeah, you know, Vance put in a nice chicken coop on the 72 acres in the Naval Observatory, and the descendants of Woodward and Bernstein spent a long time investigating it, and they called the city and tried to get him in trouble for a zoning violation. And then they called a chicken expert to find out about chickens, and the chicken expert was a they-them who has an emotional support chicken because of long COVID. And can you guess the emotional support chicken's name?
0: What?
2: It's Karen.
0: Karen.
2: And so, you know, Karen weighed in with a lot of criticism of J.D. Vance and said, you know, he might be trying to get chickens as some sort of conservative. It's become a conservative thing to have chickens, and how could he be doing this? And this whole long article trying to get J.D. Vance in trouble for having chickens. But, yeah. I think chickens are great.
0: The headline from the Washington Post: the Vances added a chicken coop to the vice president's residence. We had questions. I have no doubt, Luke, that this is going to be some sort of plexiglass award given to these reporters at the next White House Correspondents Association dinner. Here are some of those questions, by the way. Who exactly is raising the hens? Why are the Vances taking on the project? Is it for eggs, for educational purposes, for feathered pets? The spokesman for Vance, I do like this, did not respond to multiple emails seeking comment. Yes, I'm sure that they threw it in the trash or at the logs. Luke, if you proposed this to your editors at Daily Wire, I'm pretty sure it would get shot down in the newsroom for a couple of reasons. First of all, on the face of it, does the vice president's residence at the Naval Observatory fall under the jurisdiction of zoning issues for the local municipal government of the district?
2: No, it's on federal property. You can murder somebody in D.C. and you won't even get in trouble. And there, you go to jail for like a couple of months, and they think they're going to care about chickens on federal property?
0: This is the paper of record in Washington, D.C. You'd think one of the fundamental things you should understand is the distinction between federal property and jurisdictions and local jurisdictions.
2: Yeah, I mean, it's been a couple of years now that Jeff Bezos has said he's trying to reform the Washington Post and make it more conservative, but it really hasn't happened. They had an opinion editor that was supposed to make the opinion side better, but he mysteriously quit on Friday. So the whole thing is very strange. And you look at like Elon Musk, he's able to kind of bring companies to heel and institute reforms to make them less partisan. And, you know, yeah. Bezos, another billionaire, it's kind of interesting that he's totally failed and they've just thumbed their nose at him. And meanwhile, the Washington Post has basically lost all of its subscribers because liberals don't like the meager efforts that it made to be, to reflect both sides. And,
0: right.
2: And they are meager. They're still as crazy as they always are. And, yeah, conservatives aren't going to read it anyway. So the whole thing is very bizarre. And I think this is a reminder of journalists being on the Acela corridor, too, is none of them have any clue what it's like to live outside of a major city yeah. and deal with agriculture and things like that. You got to call up a they-them to find out what a chicken is.
0: Bowers, this is the they-them chicken expert that the Washington Post reached out to. Bowers, the Utah chicken keeper, thinks of their hens, especially a bearded, white, silky bantam named Karen, almost as emotional support animals. When Bowers is having a particularly bad day, they suffer chronic pain from several autoimmune disorders. They will cuddle up with Karen. Are we sure this article isn't satire? Is this not maybe the Washington Post having fun with us?
2: Yeah, it really seems like it's out of the Onion.
0: The addition has led to speculation that there may be political motivations behind the flock's appearance. It's a theory that resonates with Bowers, that's the they-them expert, saying that many conservatives have embraced the values espoused by trad-wife influencers, many of whom raise chickens. So this is really just a dog whistle.

0: If the Washington Post is against it, I'm going to get in that long line of people who are for it. Luke, though, to be fair, now you live, if I remember right, I don't want to, you know, dox you, but you live in Northern Virginia in a somewhat suburban, if not rural, area, right?
1: Yeah, I live on the outskirts, but you know, there's sort of
0: To be fair, like Vance is in the middle, like almost literally in the middle of Northwest D.C. He's on Embassy Row. I mean, are these chickens waking up the ambassador to Brazil who lives like three doors down? Or, God forbid, the papal nuncio who lives across the street?
1: Can't wake up the papal nuncio. He's got 72 acres and on federal properties. But I think that there are people that live on less than 1 acre that have chickens. And I think that this is the kind of thing we've got to get back to as a country is, getting in touch a little bit with that rural side because I think there's a lot of benefits to it. And maybe the chief among them is you won't be so weak that you need an emotional support chicken.
0: There is that. Maybe the bad guy in this whole story is the dude who's a they, them.
1: It keeps the long COVID at bay when send your kids outside to man up a little bit.
0: Not man up, them up. Come on, Luke, get it right. You don't misgender. Maybe, just maybe, the long COVID that the they-them chicken expert has experienced is actually a bout of bird flu. It could be the avian flu, and it's not long COVID at all with all those chickens around. Have you reached out to the vice president's office for reaction to this? Again, I don't blame them in any way or fault them for not talking to the Washington Post, but I would think for your follow-up, they might want to talk to you.
1: I'm not doing a follow-up, and I don't know why the Washington Post contacted them multiple times. I mean, the whole thing was like they're treating it like it's the next Watergate.
0: It is. It is. Woodward and Bernstein are alive and well there at the hallowed halls of the Washington Post. All right, so there's no takeaway here other than you are in favor of people. Because I need you, Luke, next time we're at an event and you see Meredith, could you convince her? Because she's against it. I want the chickens. She is opposing it.
1: You got to get chickens. I'm in favor of goats, too. And incidentally, there was also a goat running amok in D.C. recently.
0: Was that D.C.? I thought that was New York.
1: No, he took it on the metro, and he got arrested by D.C. police. And then they were saying it actually wasn't for having a goat in the middle of the city. He just happened to be a criminal.
0: I see. What? No questions, though, about the goat and what the goat is doing here?
1: I guess the goat's name is Bob, and I don't know if the police interrogated the goat or what.
0: The goat's name is Bob. All right, Luke. We're going to leave it there. Luke, by the way, is a goat of his own, the absolute goat over there at Daily Wire. I appreciate you joining us as always, Luke, and I'm glad we could get a good laugh going this morning.
1: Thanks, Larry.
0: It reminds me of the great Woody Allen joke. I continue to maintain, I know Woody Allen is kind of a scumbag and a nut. That said, he made some very important films for the American zeitgeist, the cultural conversation that I grew up with. And one of them, I refer back to this movie a lot, was Annie Hall. And Annie Hall has some amazing observations about relationships. And you don't get good movies anymore about heterosexual relationships, and actually as challenging and as difficult as they are, it is the ideal. We need to strive and get past what is different about men and women so that we can make things work. I always say, and I don't want to offend anybody, but I think that being in a gay relationship would be a lot easier than being in a heterosexual relationship because you're in a relationship with somebody who thinks like you. And looks at the world like you do, okay? But it's very different when you're in a heterosexual relationship, but that's as God intended. God wants it to be a bit of a challenge sometimes. It makes the man and the woman in the relationship better by understanding and working hard to figure out the person who is very different than you, but you love nonetheless, and you're committed to for the rest of your life. And to that end, Annie Hall actually reflects quite a bit of that. And it reminds me of the moment in Annie Hall where Woody Allen says a guy goes to a psychiatrist and says,

0: says, "Doc, my brother's crazy. He thinks he's a chicken." And the doctor says, "Well, why don't you turn him in?" And the guy says, "I would, but I need the eggs." And that's exactly how Woody Allen sort of sums up his relationship with the Annie Hall character. That it's totally irrational and crazy and absurd, but when you go through it at the end of the day, you do, because, well, you need the eggs. Vice President Vance, reach out. We'd love to talk to you about the eggs and the chickens and the Washington Post and your new book, Communion, which is fantastic. 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
0: Meanwhile, while the Washington Post is getting to the bottom of the chicken coop at the vice president's residence, there are other stories around the greater Washington area they could be following, but somehow they're overlooking, like this one. This one we get courtesy of Bethesda Magazine in Bethesda, Maryland, right across the border from Washington, D.C. You know, last I checked, Washington Post is more than just, you know, within the confines of the district boundaries. They've got a metro section. Metro was supposed to talk about things going on in Northern Virginia and Prince George's County and Montgomery County and Frederick County and other things that are happening in Virginia. That's what we cover here, as well as national stories as well. But somehow the Washington Post missed this story. Bethesda Magazine reporting a 13-year-old driving the stolen vehicle, a carjacking, by the way, 13-year-old at the wheel of stolen Kia involved in fatal Germantown crash. Montgomery County Police on Wednesday released information about a fatal two-vehicle collision in Germantown. Germantown is a suburb of Washington, D.C. It's probably about 20 miles from the border. It's in Montgomery County. It's sort of on that buffer zone between the high end of suburbia in Bethesda area and Rockville, and then moving toward sort of the more rural portions of Montgomery County, heading into Frederick County. I just want to paint a picture of Germantown for you. And for the longest time, this was, you know, this was an affordable, upper middle class suburban area, Germantown was, up until recently, up until the last 10 or 15 years, where we kept seeing stories of MS-13 gang activity in Germantown and Gaithersburg and other cities like that. And I'm sure I'm painting a picture that is very familiar to people listening in Atlanta and Detroit and Kansas City and Dallas and Houston. You know, you have these nice upper middle class, safe, family-oriented neighborhoods that suddenly get transformed in the last several years, and it doesn't quite look or feel the same. That's Germantown, Maryland. The driver of the stolen Kia involved in the fatal two-vehicle collision in Germantown is a 13-year-old boy, and the person killed was William Vance Payne II, a 58-year-old Virginia man. The 58-year-old Virginia man was driving his 2007 Toyota Matrix. Here's just a middle-class 58-year-old driving a 20-year-old car. He was pronounced dead at the scene after his vehicle was struck by a white 2015 Kia Optima at the intersection of Clopper Road and Great Seneca Highway Tuesday morning. Payne's wife, Lisa, told the Winchester Star, Winchester, Virginia, rural area out near the border of West Virginia, that her husband had been on his way to work at the National Institute of Standards and Technology when the crash occurred. He was a mechanical engineer at the Gaithersburg facility, according to his employee profile. There's a GoFundMe now for Payne's family. He has a wife and five children, three young children, two adult daughters. The occupants of the stolen Kia, four girls aged 12, 13, and 14, and three boys aged 12, 13, and 15. The 13-year-old driving the Kia was transported to a local hospital in stable condition. The other juvenile suffered injuries of varying severity. It was a carjacking, my friends. Teenagers in Montgomery County, Maryland, completely dominated and run by Democrats, right across the border of D.C., Now, these carjackings had been taking place in D.C. on a not just daily basis, hourly basis, until President Trump got serious about enforcing the law and cracking down on crime about a year ago in Washington. We still have carjackings, but not as bad as this. They've moved into the suburbs, folks, because President Trump has not cracked down on crime in Prince George's County or Montgomery County or in Virginia. Although there is one carjacking story in the District of Columbia that I'll bring your attention to. This happened this week as well, yesterday morning. In Northwest D.C., a man was arrested Tuesday after police said he entered the U.S. Department of Public Works street sweeper and caused the driver to flee before taking control of the vehicle in Northwest D.C. So a street sweeper is going through the streets, cleaning the streets. What, these things go, what, 8 miles an hour at best? I've been out running, and I go faster than the street sweeper. And I'm slow. Guy hops into the street sweeper. The driver flees while the street sweeper is, I guess, still rolling down the street. And this guy carjacked the street sweeper. According to police, the operator of the Elgin street sweeper called for assistance around 1:37 in the morning after a man entered the vehicle while he was still in possession of it near 3rd and Florida Avenue Northwest. The driver told officers he feared for his life, exited the street sweeper, and watched as the suspect drove away in the vehicle. The street sweeper was recovered on the 400 block of Rhode Island Avenue Northwest. Metropolitan Police Department said the case was closed with the suspect's arrest. So if you're going to carjack a vehicle, aren't you going to go for something that can do something over 15, perhaps? I mean, you're going to get caught. Can I just say, if you carjack a street sweeper or a garbage truck or one of those little scooters that the meter maids use to give you a parking ticket, you're going to get caught. I don't think you should steal a vehicle, but if you're gonna, you know, go for the vet. Maybe a Ferrari, so you can outrun.
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19: Fox News, I'm Paul Stevens. An Iranian council says the Strait of Hormuz will not reopen till the U.S. meets a list of demands.
20: The council issued a statement saying the U.S. must never threaten Iran again and must permanently end the war. The council also said the U.S. must lift the naval blockade of Iranian ports and withdraw its military from the area.
19: And that's Fox's Jill Nato. All this as gas prices remain elevated this summer following the Middle East conflict. Lower crude oil prices, though, starting to help a little bit. VP J.D. Vance on Fox's Saturday in America.
1: We're just going to keep on applying the pressure that we can apply and getting as much oil and gas out of the Middle East so that Americans can enjoy lower gas and energy prices.
19: National average for a gallon of regular gas, 77 cents higher than 1 year ago, according to the AAA. 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
21: In your KQ&A weather forecast, warm temperatures and thundershowers over the weekend. Chino Valley, Prescott Valley, Dewey Humboldt, the Prescott area with a 30 to 40% chance of precipitation, highs in the low 90s. Cottonwood in the Verde Valley just above 100. Saturday and Sunday over the weekend also with a 30 to 40% chance of precipitation, up to a 50% chance in our extended forecast. That's your outlook. 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
24: I'm Bill Monroe. The Yavapai County Board of Supervisors approved a Gurley Street remodel project. The county building will be revamped and occupied by the Sheriff's Office, the County Attorney's Office, and the Constable. The board did postpone a decision on the placement of fully engraved stainless steel replicas of the Declaration of Independence, the U.S. Constitution, Bill of Rights, and Civil Rights Amendments until a location can be finalized. The Yavapai County Sheriff's Office marked the 16th anniversary of the death of three detention deputies. Early in the morning of August 7, 2010, Brian Callahan, Jose Presas, and John Schultz were killed in a tragic vehicle accident caused by a sudden vicious monsoon storm while they were on their way to work at the Camp Verde Jail. An annual cleanup of their memorial site on Highway 169 is conducted every year. Arizona Secretary of State Adrian Fontes brought his mobile business service outreach program to Yavapai College's Prescott campus. Staff was on site on a walk-in basis to provide notary services. And the new school year got started in the Prescott, Humboldt, and Chino Valley Unified School Districts. Police department officials reminded drivers and pedestrians to use caution in school zones. I'm Bill Monroe, and that's your KQ&A News Week in Review.
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8: With the new way the economy is done, where we're not as focused on low-wage employment that is not very sticky, we're focused much more on trying to create some sort of a manufacturing boom. We're focused on high-end blue-collar to white-collar work for people. It was natural that given the fact we're cracking down on the border, we were going to see lower job growth. And the fact that the government is trying to cut jobs as soon as they can, and quickly, they have a mandate not to add jobs. And I make this point a lot living out in California. The point of, when you're in a blue state, the point of government jobs is to create the job. When you're in a red state or you have a conservative Republican president, then the point of a government job is to get work done and then you can leave the job. So like in California, that's why we don't get the high-speed rail. That's why our freeways don't get fixed. Is because once those freeways get fixed, and again, I've lived in the same area for now 5 years, there's been construction on the local highway the entire time, and it'll never get done. Because once that gets done, then those jobs go away, and neither the mayor or the governor want that to happen. So that's how it goes. And so that's the nature of things. So Trump has got a different approach. He's got a mandate to cut jobs, take jobs out. So the government sector has been losing jobs steadily, and they did again this month. But one thing that's interesting is the prognosticators overemphasized the jobs, overestimated, which I haven't seen this in a very long time, but 100,000 fewer jobs than predicted. There was anticipated a gain of 88,000, which would have been phenomenal. And then we ended up seeing a loss of 23,000. But unemployment, which was predicted to hold steady at an already low 4.2%, fell to 4.1%, which is pretty much ideal. Any lower than that, and we're definitely going to see the Fed hike rates, and they'll be concerned that there actually is perhaps overemployment. And that has its own economic consequences that I don't need to get into too much detail, get pretty nerdy on the show. And then we also had revisions of prior months where a lot of recent job gains got revised down as well, and yet the unemployment rate fell. And why is this? It's because the workforce is shrinking. And that means that people who are working or looking for work tick down substantially. And this is not entirely a bad thing, because why is this happening? First of all, it's deportations and self-deportations. A lot of people who have been hanging out, have been here illegally, and they know their time is winding down. They know that the Trump administration's got to focus on deportations. They need to try to ramp those up. And it's interesting because you connect that to the way Mark Wayne Mullen was talking earlier in the week. I played cuts of him on two different shows speaking very softly about immigration. I just wonder what was known, what data was being shared when he was trying to soften the messaging, trying to lower the heat when it comes to the way we're talking about immigration in this country. But people who are here illegally are just dropping out, just flat out. And employers are a lot less likely to hire people who are here illegally because they know that it's anathema to what the president stands for, what he's trying to do, and what there's a lot of momentum heading into the election year for the president to report a bunch of deportations and a bunch of crackdowns on illegals working here. So that's a major thing. Government jobs fell as usual, and they fell 53,000 public sector jobs are gone. That's a positive. Private sector payrolls rose 30,000, which is kind of low, but not horrible given what I said earlier, because a lot of those jobs were added in construction and manufacturing. And this is a durable good manufacturing in particular. Huge boom. We're seeing a manufacturing renaissance in this country. And a lot of it can be tied directly to the one big beautiful bill. So manufacturing output also very high in data. Manufacturing employment up. And this all defied expectations. So we defy expectations in the positive with manufacturing, but I guess in the negative with total jobs. But how negative is it if a lot of this is because of people self-deporting and with people who are in government jobs who are getting axed from payrolls? So it really is a complicated, interesting thing, but is not nearly as gloomy as you're going to get from the establishment media today, with a lot of pretty interesting stuff in it. Lower immigration, rising retirements, which is just a reality. It's not a positive or a negative. It's just the fact that people are retiring because people are getting older, because we have the best medicine in the world and people are living, and that sort of thing. That causes unemployment to basically hold steady or tick down just a touch, which is not as awful as it might sound when you're talking about we're losing jobs. What are the jobs we're losing? We're losing a lot of low-wage jobs held by illegal aliens. We're losing government jobs. And the other thing, a lot of seasonal stuff from the World Cup. So the World Cup brought in tons and tons and tons of business, and that went away. So, and then some of the other catch-up stuff was, a lot of it was a lot of severe weather. That plays into some of this as well. So a complicated picture, and yet again, another headache for Trump, because the bottom line number, or the top line number, not good, but as always, a lot more than meets the eye with the mainstream media. And so long as they keep, you know, exaggerating stuff like this, then it's fine with me, because it just gives me a lot of ways to differentiate my content here on the show and at Breitbart.com from what the establishment media is doing. But the headaches keep piling up for him. Just as we were getting on the air today, we learned an appeals court blocked Trump's ballroom yet again, which Trump, for whatever reason, is not laying this out, but they really don't want him to build a ballroom because they think it's excessive. They've already done the demolition. It's not overly expensive considering what our federal government is. But Trump is noting, finally, after I was aware of this information, because I talked to the president about it himself for 6 months, and I've been kind of talking about it on the show in broad terms because I feel like it's the right thing to do. But the president is noting this is a military installation. This is a place for the president to do essential military work. There is a bunker underneath whatever was in the East Wing before, which was not the most valuable parts of the White House, not the most essential, either historically or in terms of getting work done. And there was a bunker under there that was dated. He's updating the bunker, and the ballroom is a bonus. And the fact that people keep trying to kill him, and they tried to kill him at a ball this year, the White House Correspondents Association dinner. So they're going to make a state-of-the-art ballroom so that we can have state dinners, so we can have a safe environment for big events. And the president has a keen eye to this because he's an entertainer as well. So it is on budget and ahead of schedule, according to Trump. And the photo does not yet show a planned drone port that's there. There's a lot of steel that's been fabricated due to delivery of certain high-end, high-tech stuff. Trump framed this as the best of the best, high-level defense, offense, and safety in Washington, D.C. for future presidents. He's only going to have it for a short time. One of the bizarre news stories, there's always Trump derangement, there's always hysteria. There's been a fair bit less this term due to the fact that Trump is due to the fact that the media, I think, really burned themselves out just blowing it the last two election cycles with the lawfare after the second Trump campaign, and then, of course, all the way he was treated with the Russia collusion hoax in his first administration. So it's not quite as powerful as it once was. But the media will always find ways to be hysterical. Always. Always will find ways to be hysterical. The ballroom is the latest example. And now we got another lawfare judge stepping in and saying he can't build it. But it's not just a ballroom. It's a military installation that's necessary in these very dangerous times. All right. One thing that's also very dangerous on an imminent basis is we keep murdering our young. We're doing it. We keep murdering it. Murdering babies. This summer is 3 years since the Dobbs decision, but the total number of abortions each year has only increased. Incredibly dark stuff. Telehealth and abortion pills in the mail are the reason why. It is cheaper, easier to access than previous options. Medication abortions now account for 60% of all abortions. The number is growing. It's going to grow. That's why preborn gives ultrasounds to girls and women. When a young woman sees her baby, hears her baby's heartbeat, it doubles the chance she'll choose life. $140 will give five mothers a free ultrasound. This means saved babies. Do the math. 280, that's 10 babies. $28 a month, that's a baby a month. All year long, less than a dollar a day. 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
6: We're KQ&A.
8: It's unbelievable. It was just one of those things where I was welling up during various moments of it. And we have a real sincere report. So that's coming up for all of you on the show. I'm excited to do that. So that's why I recommend subscribing to my podcast, Alex Marlowe Show, Apple, Spotify, YouTube, Rumble. But we will play significant portions of it on the show as well. But it's nice to get the uninterrupted Dennis. And the thing that is the main takeaway that I said, but I'll say it again, is that his mind is still there. He's still so, so sharp and clear. The clearest thinker in the game, and we need him right now. So that's coming up as well. Other interesting stuff, I've got a big conversation with Dr. Gorka that's going to be coming out probably also early next week, talking about the White House's revolutionary counter-drone program that they've got going. This is the future of modern warfare, and it's always great to get insight from inside the White House itself. I also had a fascinating conversation earlier in the week with a Democrat strategist named Evan Barker. I don't think she's going to be welcome back in Democrat circles, but she is a book out called Nothing Left that's on the New York Times bestseller list this week from my publisher, Threshold Editions at Simon & Schuster. And that's a fascinating one for those of you driving around the car over the weekend, because we get into, first of all, how the Democrats lost in 2024 and how they replaced basically catering towards working class values of trying to make things more affordable, good jobs, healthcare for everyone that's accessible, access, you know, broadband if you're in rural communities, things like that, and moved entirely to identity, where the entire party was based not on merit or excellence or really making your life better, but was based off of grievance politics and identity politics, and how that had her running for the hills. And her story's fascinating. But she had some real insight into the man named Abdul El Sayed that I thought was super interesting. I pulled a cut from the podcast I wanted to share. Let's play cut one, please, guys.
20: I think if he wins the general election, he will run for president.
21: I have the same thing. I see. We're two for two on who's going to run for president.
20: Yeah.
21: Same.
20: Yeah,
21: I totally agree.
20: I guarantee you he will be the progressive front runner. He winning in Michigan. I mean, the thing that makes this election so important is that if he wins Michigan, I mean, progressives finally get to prove their theory of change.
21: Yeah.
20: Because so far, they haven't had the ability to do that. They've only won in places like New York City, right? Or St. Louis, Missouri, deep blue cities. And so if he's able to win a swing state, I mean, it's like game over, really, for the Democratic Party. Like, they are going to have to get in line with the far left agenda.
8: That's right. The last part is so important. So first of all, this is exactly what I've heard from Michiganders who I know are stay on top of this stuff, is that he's got the eye of the tiger. He wants to run for president. She also says in the interview that she does not think Alexandria Ocasio-Cortez is going to run for president, which is, I also think she's probably right on that too. That's why I said two for two early in the clip. But just think about the stakes here, that what we've got, what we're setting up. And I've got tons of Abdul Asayi clips I want to play again when we come back from the next break. But what's being set up is the Democrat Party is so historically weak. They cannot stand up to a anti-Israel, anti-Jew, pro-communist movement, because that's where all the energy is. And the energy is winning out over any sort of values. As I noted this week, Abdul El-Sayed inventing all these grievances that he's got, saying that he's being discriminated against because he's got a long name. His first name is exactly as long as one of my very white sons. So it's one of these things where he will come up with ways to portray himself as a victim, but he's also more charismatic, he's more fun, and he went up against a Looney Tune character named Haley Stevens, and I've got a cut from her being increasingly Looney Tunes. But here's the thing to track, and we'll get into this on the other side of the break. The Democrat establishment is going to have to embrace the most radical people in American political life, or else they have no chance of winning, which means they're going to be embracing some of the worst ideas we've ever encountered on the national stage in America. More on that when we return. This is the Alex Marlowe Show, and we'll be right back.

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6: News. I'm Paul Stevens. An Iranian council says the Strait of Hormuz will not reopen till the U.S. meets a list of demands.
7: The council issued a statement saying the U.S. must never threaten Iran again and must permanently end the war. The council also said the U.S. must lift the naval blockade of Iranian ports and withdraw its military from the area.
6: And that's Fox's Jill Nato. All this as gas prices remain elevated this summer following the Middle East conflict. Lower crude oil prices, though, starting to help a little bit. VP J.D. Vance on Fox's Saturday in America.
8: We're just going to keep on applying the pressure that we can apply and getting as much oil and gas out of the Middle East so that Americans can enjoy lower gas and energy prices.
6: National average for a gallon of regular gas, 77 cents higher than 1 year ago, according to the AAA. 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
9: In your KQ&A weather forecast, warm temperatures and thundershowers over the weekend. Chino Valley, Prescott Valley, Dewey, Humboldt, and Prescott area with a 30 to 40% chance of precipitation. Highs in the low 90s. Cottonwood and the Verde Valley just above 100. Saturday and Sunday over the weekend also with a 30 to 40% chance of precipitation. Up to a 50% chance in our extended forecast. That's your outlook. I'm Gregory Scott for AM 1130 and 99.9 FM in Prescott. 95.5 FM, Prescott Valley and Cottonwood, the talk of the Quad Cities. 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
14: Arizona News Audio. Drugs were found on the campus of Yuma County Summerton Middle School, and the sheriff's office says it was a teacher who was responsible. Yuma County Sheriff spokesperson Tanya Pavlak says 55-year-old Deanna Salter left a bag unattended. Another adult found it, and an attempt to find the owner found the drugs.
15: The staff member looked inside, and that's when there was a bag of an unknown substance found, and it was turned over to the resource officer.
14: Salter was arrested and booked on charges of dangerous drugs in a drug-free zone, possession of dangerous drugs, possession of drug paraphernalia, and reckless child abuse. No kids were exposed to the drugs. The amount of meth, 4.35 grams. It's been more than 30 years since 10-year-old Amberly Mendoza was sexually assaulted and murdered in her bedroom at her family's home in Yuma. Police Sergeant Lori Franklin says the FBI is now offering a $30,000 reward for information that could lead to an arrest and conviction in a case that they continue to work.
16: We always resubmit DNA for any new testings, everything like that. It's just, it's not like on Dateline where it comes back in 2 hours. Sometimes things take a long time.
14: Authorities say there were no signs of a break-in at the home, but a screen had been removed from Amberly's first-floor bedroom window, and the intruder suffocated her. Canyon Lake, northeast of Phoenix, will essentially be closed for 4 months so the Bureau of Reclamation and Salt River Project can conduct their 20-year inspection of the dam. Amanda Oliver with the Tonto National Forest says starting September 8th,
17: a lake will be closed, or a lake bed will be closed. The picnic sites, the boat launches, all of that's going to be closed, unfortunately, during that time.
14: The Canyon Lake Marina and Dolly Steamboat Lake cruises will also be closed. State Route 88 in the town of Tortilla Flat will remain open. Other area lakes, including Saguaro, Apache, and Roosevelt, will not be affected. Oliver says the maintenance portion will take about 8 weeks, and then it'll take another 4 to refill the water, with an estimated reopening of Canyon Lake in mid-January. Connie Weber, Arizona News Audio.
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19: We got to start working together. We got to start looking at this country as, you know, this beautiful, free place that we love.
20: Okay. I'm going to have a spicy take here, guys. If you think we deserve 9/11, you are absolutely my enemy. And if you campaign with a guy who says we deserve 9/11, then you are absolutely my enemy. Not hard to do. Not hard to say. Obvious, in fact, now that you think about it. But she needs a little more stick it to him, and then maybe she'll be able to get all that, get back in the game politically and run for something else. Maybe Saeed will endorse her one day. Though it's not going to happen. Never. He'll never do it. All right, let's talk about, I got some cuts. I got some cuts of Saeed. Let's play him talking about his fascinatingly long name, Cut 5.
21: You know, they think they want to use my whole name against me. Mike, listen, man, if you can't say the name, it's Abdurrahman, keep the name out your damn mouth. Yeah! I'll be happy to give you lessons.
20: It's Strawman. No one cares about his name. It's the, there's not a single soul who would vote for, in my view, there's not a single soul who thinks the difference between Abdul and Abdulrahman, or if his name is Bob, is the problem. The problem is he is a communist who makes hundreds of thousands of dollars a year and has multiple houses, and also does not think the state of Israel is a right to exist, and he minimizes terrorism by saying that it's just hurt people hurting people, and he campaigns with radicals. That's the problem with the guy. It's not his name. From my perspective, if his name was Bob and had those perspectives, then I would never vote for him. But if his name was Abdulrahman and had the viewpoint of a Marco Rubio or a J.D. Vance, I'd vote for him all the time. Okay, so that's how it goes. Let's see. Let's play cut 3, please.
22: Can you clarify for us what your position is on funding for Israel if you do become a U.S. senator? Are you opposed to all funding for Israel, period, military funding?
0: I'm opposed to unconditional military aid for any country. That is Israel, yes, but that's also Egypt, where my family immigrated from. That's Pakistan, that's Saudi Arabia, that's UAE. And that's not because of a focus on what's happening anywhere except for a focus on what's happening here. I just don't understand why anybody thinks it's the right thing to do to send our tax dollars abroad to fund foreign militaries when our own kids barely get to go to schools that are functional.
20: So I want to take this argument seriously because I think that it is resonant with a lot of people. And I think that this is an important thing, is that people should really have to justify the aid we're getting. And this is where he's very clever and not to be underestimated, because all of that sounds pretty reasonable. And I think a lot of you in the audience are thinking about places like Ukraine, where we keep sending money and that war is going to go on forever. And we're not really sure what the purpose is or how it helps Americans. And unless we really think that Russia would otherwise start invading NATO nations, then there's not really a lot in it for us, and we keep just shoveling money over there. So there is an analogy. But we know the truth is that he does not believe Israel should have a right to defend itself. He does not believe that a nation that is at war, and they aren't the ones who declared the war was declared on them, that they should have the ability to defend themselves at all. And even though they're terrific allies in the region, and everyone else in the region is either enemies of America or less productive allies. There are plenty of great allies, but a lot of them are more recent and don't do as much for us. That they can defend themselves, but not Israel. And that's the thing to keep an eye on. And will people in the Democrat Party see it clearly? I don't think so. So let's see. All right, here is, I got cut six, please. Go ahead.
1: What do you tell those people about whether or not this is a pie-in-the-sky dream that you're going around Michigan talking about?
0: Well, clearly I'm a different kind of Democrat, as we just talked about. $60 million spent to try and beat me because I don't take corporate money. I'm here to actually take on the challenges that working people face. Imagine you had a Congress that actually worked for you instead of worked for the corporations in the exact same way that Mike Rogers has made it work for a very long time.
20: It's just good messaging. And this is what I'm saying, is that no one wants corporate money to decide our politics. And this is where my populism might differentiate me from a lot of what else you might hear on the talk radio dial, is that this messaging I know resonates with a lot of people on both political parties. And if you didn't know all the background on where he comes from the Islamist perspective and the communist perspective, you hear this, he wants corporations out of politics. Now, will he walk the walk on that? They never do. They always end up taking corporate money once they win. But in the first campaign, this is the exact right approach. And if he's going on friendly networks like MSNBC and CNN, then he'll be able to stick on that message, and then that'll make him a real threat. Trump sees through this, though. Let's play cut 14, gentlemen.
2: It's very important for the country that we win, because you have people getting in office right now who will destroy this country. Your person in Michigan that won the other night,
23: Abdul Sayed,
2: he is a disaster for the country. Got a good line of stuff. I watched him. He speaks well. Speaks okay. Seemed better. But I'll tell you what, guys like that get in, they'll destroy this country.
20: I've seen better. His off-the-cuff jokes never cease to amaze me. This is a clip from a couple days ago, so forgive me if you guys have heard this, but I've had this on repeat to Mrs. Dr. Marlowe. I must have said this to her at least 14 times since Trump said this 4 days ago. But play cut 10, please, guys.
24: Why is the U.S. intervening to support the Japanese again at this time?
25: To support who?
24: To support the Japanese currency.
25: Because we have a good relationship with Japan. We're very strong, very, very strong financially. They have a weakening yen, and they wanted a little bit of help, and we're always there for Japan. Japan's been very good to us, with the exception, of course, of Pearl Harbor.
24: Mr. President,
25: they were not good.
24: What is the U.S. getting out of that arrangement?
25: Financial benefit.
20: I see that.
25: It's also good for the world economy.
20: That's good, guys. I'm an

0: They're going to say Abdul El-Sayed, he must be a terrorist. He must be this insane person. Well, they've run against him and they can't dig up any dirt on him at all. They've tried. They say, oh, he campaigned with Sean Piker. Who gives it? Tough. Get over it. All of you are campaigning with J.D. Vance, Stephen Miller, Donald Trump, Ted Cruz, etc. Go f*** yourselves. I am so sick of this narrative that somehow who the Democrats campaign with is this horrible thing. Look at the monsters running this country into the ground.
1: That's good. So it's no big deal that he campaigned with a guy who said America deserves 9/11. No idea that a guy that thinks October the 7th was justified, that Israel doesn't have a right to exist, where he instructs his audience how to make terrorist weaponry and bombs online. That's just the beginning of it, the stuff the guy says. His favorite flag is the Hezbollah flag. He said it doesn't matter if the effing rapes happened on October the 7th. And Saeed hangs out with him. So you don't think that matters? You think Americans care about that sort of thing? You don't think it might be an insight into where things could go if Saeed gets a lot of power? And now we know from Democrat strategists he wants to run for president. So that's the task we've got. I got one more cut of him talking Piker on CNN. Cut four, please.
2: Well, I can't come together with someone if you are willing to embrace people that loves Hamas or that thinks America deserved 9/11. I think that's reasonable.
3: What's your response to Senator Fetterman?
4: In Trump's words, what a lovely gentleman. I'm less focused on folks who are campaigning with me, more focused on the folks I'm campaigning to. And I think it's important to stay in touch with the folks who you want to elect you. I think that's clearly what's gone wrong with Senator Fetterman. It's clear he probably doesn't spend much time in Pennsylvania because he was campaigning with Bernie Sanders and now wants to renounce Bernie Sanders. I don't know if he still thinks he's a Democrat or not.
1: There's a lot in there, but you can see that's where he starts looking too thick. He starts looking greasy. He starts looking like he's a reality star and not a serious politician when he starts doing that stuff. So this is the framework that we need to get them on this footing. Because if they're on this footing, when they're in a position where they have to defend his connection to Hassan Piker, it's going to be hard to do. And trust me, we're just beginning to unearth the Piker footage. Remember, there's like 7 hours a day of him for the last decade. And if you don't think we're not going to get more and more radical phraseology, we are not running against Abdul El-Sayed. We're running against Hassan Piker. And that's not just in this race. That's every race, because every major Democrat, you just saw Haley Stevens do it. You saw Bernie Sanders do it. You're going to see mainstream figures in the Democrat Party say, hey, he's just a big tent and he's welcome in, even though he's a guy who associates himself openly with a guy who thinks America deserved 9/11. So you see that? That is the playbook. That's what we got to do. We get him talking about getting money out of politics and making healthcare more affordable. He's got a shot. We get him talking about the fact that he is now associated with people who think Israel's no right to exist, hates America, think Hezbollah might be legit, and thinks 9/11 was worth celebrating, then the Democrats are going to have a very hard election cycle. And so that's why we can't lose hope in this regard. We've got to keep the faith. All right, we come back. I got some WNBA stuff for you. I'll give you an update on the Todd Blanche confirmation as well. This is the Alex Marlowe Show. Keep it right here and stay tuned.

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1: In the War of 1812, our nation fought and won America's religious freedom. 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
2: Religious liberty and rights in general were under attack. We all of a sudden became the enemy.
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12: We're KQ&A.
13: Be able to compete.
12: because there's so much money that's necessary to flow in order to win some of these elections. So fascinating stuff, not a good thing, and we're going to get an establishment guy who was closer to the governor over there. I think that's how we got across the finish line. So, and I don't know a lot about him. I'll tell you, I got a friend who's in that district and said he hadn't even heard of the other guy and voted for Ogles, and Ogles lost. So an interesting L there. We're keeping a close eye on the Todd Blanche confirmation, where Lisa Murkowski and Susan Collins are now opposing confirmation, and Mitch McConnell may be dead, maybe not. I don't know if he's dead. I don't think he is, but something going on. But Collins and Murkowski both think that he would further politicize the Department of Justice, which is completely insane to me, because I believe they both supported Merrick Garland. Murkowski definitely did, and I'm sure Collins did as well. Merrick Garland ran the most politicized Justice Department in our nation's history. Look no further than the New York Times best-selling book, Breaking the Law, written by me. Now, Garland, I think, was partially a patsy here. Garland was a figurehead that was put in charge because he was well-liked and could get confirmed. But his top two deputies, Vinita Gupta and Lisa Monaco, were the ones who were the top architects of lawfare against President Trump during the 2020 to 2024 Biden administration. And they all happened on Garland's watch. Garland could have stopped it at any point, never chose to do so. Why did not he choose not to do so? Because he was himself part of the lawfare superstructure. That was okay to Murkowski and Collins, but was not okay, Todd Blanche, because he might politicize things more because of, I guess, all the chatter about the $1.8 billion anti-weaponization fund, which I didn't like. But overall, we got to try to get Blanche across. I think he's a good guy, and we're wasting a ton of time here because the lawfare apparatus within the DOJ is an existential threat to the Republic, and it would be very fascinating to see what he could do if he had the opportunity to clean up that department even more than he has. He's done a good job as acting. So we'll have up-to-the-minute updates at Breitbart News, but this is a very narrow path with the narrow majority. All right, next up, there has been leaks coming out of the Pentagon suggesting that our munitions are short, that we're running out of weaponry because of the Iran war, which continues to drag on. And a lot of the, you know, $20 burrito talk that's dominated the conversation over the past week, a lot of it has to do with the soaring cost of energy and the fact that now there is all this tension in the Strait of Hormuz, which is new. We did not have this tension in the Strait until the recent invasion 5-6 months ago from Trump, and that is an added strain on American economy. So we've got an imperative to wrap up this war, but the thing is, it's very hard to win the war when you're not just fighting the Iranian regime, you're fighting Americans. This took place on CNN yesterday. A woman named Sarah Matthews. Check this out. Cut 23, please.
13: They are true. If Trump is posting about it being treasonous, and I agree with your point that it's very disturbing if they are accurate, but it leads me to believe they are when he's posting about it and wanting to target these leakers and go after them. And I'm happy that the information is out there, though, even though it is concerning because now the Iranians know just how weak we are.
12: So this is a person who was, I guess, a deputy press secretary in the first Trump administration for a short amount of time. And I don't know what she's up to now, but it's a saying that she's happy Iranians know the U.S. is weak with munition shortages. First of all, when you use munitions, you have shortages, so we can redevelop stuff. But the fact that so many people in America seem to be rooting for the Iranian mullahs is completely sick. And Trump has got to win some of these people over, at least convince America these people are wrong, in an election year, because there are major political implications here. All right, I didn't get to my WNBA stuff. I'll take that on the podcast, so head over there. Thanks to the team. Go in peace to love and serve the Lord. Thanks for listening and watching.
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7: 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Happy summer. Happy blazing hot weather.
8: Cooking eggs on the sidewalk is becoming habitual.
7: And melting ice cream.
8: I didn't think you could get it outdoors.
7: I can't get my ice cream home fast enough.
8: Exactly. And that's when you know you're in trouble.
7: I have to sit and eat it in the car.
8: Okay. Oh, I feel so sorry for
7: What do you do with your Culver's ice cream? Do you sit and eat it in the car? Because you surely cannot make it home.
8: They double bag it, which really helps.
7: Oh, so you know then
8: and,
7: what's going on in the heat with
8: I
7: your
8: do
7: Culver's.
8: Is I put my air conditioning on high and I direct it all to the
7: ice
8: floor.
7: Cream? Oh, to the floor.
8: Yeah, so I put the ice cream on the floor. And so it's only semi-soft when you get home. It's not melted.
7: Then do you
8: completely
7: toss it into the freezer right away?
8: Oh,
7: or do
8: absolutely
7: you take off the top and just rip right into it?
8: Well, yeah, I take the top off of all four of them, lick them clean, and then I put them in the freezer.
7: Oh, I know. But you know what? It's all good. My electric bill was $133.
8: Holy smokes, you want to trade?
7: Which I was terribly happy with.
8: Wow.
7: Because I have a pretty energy-efficient home, I keep my thermostat at 72. What do you keep yours at?
8: 78.
7: Oh, man, we would get a divorce.
8: 78, and my last bill was almost $400.
7: Whoa, you're living large.
8: I'm going to change the subject real quick.
7: Maybe.
8: I'm getting very uncomfortable
7: Whoa
8: over here.
7: 78? Oh, that's way too hot. I would be,
8: And so at night, we wait till it cools down, then we open the windows because we have a whole house fan.
7: Right. Does that help?
8: But now it's getting to be, it's still 82
7: at
8: 11 o'clock.
7: It doesn't cool down at night.
8: Yeah, it's not
7: cooling
8: down until the middle.
7: So when our guests come on, we're going to ask them what their house temperature is and how much their electric bill is.
8: I think you might be in the minority, kiddo, but that's just a guess.
7: Perfect. I mean, I was happy to write a check and pay it. I mean, I'm cool, I'm calm, and
8: boy,
7: all is good.
8: That is it. We need to talk off air because I need to find out your
7: secrets,
8: yeah.
7: So, Tuesday morning, I went to a 811 seminar at the Marlon D. Kirkendall Center out by the airport.
8: Uh-huh.
7: You know what? Homeowners, if you're listening, contractors, if you're listening, 811, it's such an important process and part of our life.
8: Before the shovel hits the dirt.
7: Oh, exactly. And what a great seminar. The room was full of contractors.
8: Good.
7: just jam-packed.
8: Good, good, good.
7: All of the guys, the city, the county, the town of PV, our Bloom Underground, they were all there. Lots of good stuff going on, and it's so very important to call before you dig.
8: It is. It used to be just a fear of electrical lines, but now it's so much broader.
7: Gas lines,
8: and then also the fiber optics.
7: Yes.
8: I mean, if you're a contractor and you hit some of this stuff, it's going to be expensive.
7: You know, and they said that excavation activity is the most common source of serious pipeline damage. And you know as well as I do, Mike, that it is the cause of loss of life and property.
8: Yep, that's unfortunate. But the other cause is aging, and we were certainly seeing that with what happened
7: aging?
8: On 89.
7: You mean you and me aging? Or
8: no,
7: our pipelines
8: no, I'm talking
7: aging?
8: About pipeline okay, aging. It's bad enough when the water line ages, but when the sewer line ages and erupts, it's a problem.
7: But you can go south on 89.
8: That's true.
7: Oh,
8: so everybody coming into town is just getting home at night.
7: I know.
8: It's going to be a problem.
7: So I went south on 89 coming back on Tuesday morning from the seminar, and it was like a breeze.
8: Coming south? Oh, yeah, south.
7: Come
8: yes.
7: You just can't go north.
8: Can't go north, exactly.
7: So anyway, too bad that we didn't expand that roadway.
8: Yeah, and it's going to be a precursor. People who want to go north are going to be limited not only now, but certainly through the, I believe it's going to continue to remain shut until they do the ultimate fix, which don't get me started on that.
7: Okay, I won't. We're going to cut you off right now. Take us to break quick.
8: Absolutely.
7: Because I don't want to get you started.
8: Before I get on my soapbox, I want to let you know you're listening to Hammer Time, brought to you by Yavapai County Contractors Association, and we're airing on Talk of the Quad Cities, KQNA 1130 AM, 99.9 FM, and in Cottonwood and Prescott Valley, you can tune in to hear us at 95.5 FM. 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
7: Way to go, dude. You got it right.
8: How about that? So go fill up that chocolate milk or coffee or tea, and we'll be right back.
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7: Hey, everybody, welcome back to Hammer Time. My wingman, Mr. Mike Enders, Bentree Custom Homes. Mr. Roger Barton of Badger Roofing is with us this morning. Yay, Roger. Welcome to Hammer
12: Great
7: Time.
12: Great to be here once again. Thank you, Sandy.
7: You're welcome. And our favorite Badger?
8: Our specialty.
7: Our specialty? 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
8: The all-knowing.
7: Jeremy.
8: Absolutely.
7: And Jeremy, forgive me because I always spaced your last name, and I know it's so simple. What does it start with? Give me a letter.
13: It starts with an S.
14: Bob.
7: Give me another letter.
14: Famous last
13: name. E.
7: Sizemore. Seeger.
12: Yes.
7: Yay, yeah. I got it.
12: I always say Uncle Bob. Uncle Bob Seeger.
7: Bob Seeger. Yes, very famous. So welcome to Hammer Time, Jeremy.
12: Thank you. Glad to be here.
7: So we sure do need a roof over our heads, don't we on our homes?
8: We do. And I think there's someone here close by that has that as a byline. We've got you covered.
7: That's right.
14: It. That is our byline.
7: Okay,
14: yep.
7: You guys. How the heck did you get into the roofing biz, Roger? And then I know, Jeremy, you kind of floated into the business. Mm-hmm. Share with our listeners the history of that.
14: Oh, certainly. So Badger Roofing actually was founded in 1994. So we've been around.
7: Well, you're an old guy.
14: We've been around a few years, yeah,
7: yes.
14: As a company. Mm-hmm. In 2005, we had an opportunity to come and take a look at Badger Roofing as a purchase, and from the previous owner and founder, Toby Ebarb. Toby and Nancy founded it.
7: We love Toby and Nancy.
14: Yes, we do. Yes, we do. They've been a foundation of this community.
7: They have been, absolutely.
14: Forever, really.
7: Now, you know, so. Nancy's in another business.
14: Didn't know that.
7: Yeah, she started a business with some friends of hers from design and cabinets and flooring.
14: Oh, good.
7: Yes,
14: for her.
7: Yes.
14: Yeah.
7: Mm-hmm.
14: Oh, that's great. So we actually closed on the purchase in 2006, so have been owners of Badger Roofing since 2006.
7: That's like 20 years ago.
8: 20 years.
14: Yeah. And Jeremy, interestingly enough, was part of the organization already and stayed on board with us. And so, yeah, we have a long history also,
7: don't
14: we? Oh,
7: you go back a long ways.
14: Yeah, we have a very long history with Jeremy, and he's been a valuable employee, and he does things for us, for the business, that I wouldn't have absolutely zero idea on how to move forward with some of the things that he comes up with and ideas and the ways that he does the business, and really just a tremendous help for
7: us. So
14: especially on the technology side.
7: Jeremy, I know Roger is probably a baby boomer, right?
14: Right.
7: Okay, Jeremy, what are you?
12: I would just be at the beginning of, or I'm kind of at the tail end of Gen X.
7: Okay, so that brings in your brightness and your ability to help us baby boomers.
14: That's right.
12: A little bit with the technology side.
7: Yes, and, okay.
12: Yeah, so I am actually born and raised here. I'm four of seven generations.
7: Oh, my gosh.
12: Here, and I answered an ad in the newspaper for Badger Roofing. They were maybe 3 years into business and went in and met with Toby and, at the time, the office manager, Tim. And a young, naive kid, they said, do you know how to do this, this, and this? And I said, sure. And I tell this story. I don't advise it, but I said, yeah, I know QuickBooks, and I know roofing, and don't worry about it. But I need to give a couple weeks' notice where I work. At the time, I was working at Hastings Video, which many might remember where the Circle K is there. And so I went in, and they said, you know, we don't need the 2 weeks. That's okay. Thank you. And I went to the library and read everything I could about QuickBooks and roofing.
7: I
12: so that when
7: it.
12: I came
7: Good.
12: In the door, I actually
7: Perfect.
12: Marked.
7: Good man.
12: And so under Toby's tutelage, I learned some roofing and then just went from there. I've been in it ever since.
14: Part of our story, too, is we actually, Sally and I, my wife Sally and I, honeymooned up here in Prescott in 1980 and fell in love with it. And we just thought, man, wouldn't it be wonderful to live in Prescott someday? We both grew up in the Valley. So when that opportunity came to come up here and purchase Badger Roofing, it was an easy decision because we had already fallen in love with Prescott.
7: Perfect.
14: Just, now we're just more deeply in love with Prescott. So, yeah.
7: So do you get up on the roofs anymore, Roger, or do you leave that all to Jeremy?
14: No, I do still get up on the roofs.
7: Okay.
14: Yeah.
7: Carefully.
14: Yeah. Carefully, very carefully.
7: Okay, perfect.
14: My wife's not real happy about that.
7: I know. I don't think I would be.
14: We just do what's necessary.
7: I know. Okay. What temperature do you keep your house at?
14: During the day, we typically keep our thermostat at 78 all summer.
7: Oh, my gosh.
14: We're at 78, and our last bill was pretty high. It was north of $200.
7: Oh, sure. Yeah. Jeremy?
12: We're about 78, 77 also. Now, I will say, we get up on the roof all day long, and we're just absorbing that heat.
7: Oh, so you think 78 is cool for you?
14: It feels cool.
12: We're radiating heat for hours after we're done.
14: We have that heat.
7: 78. We would not get along well.
8: So getting off the roof and going inside at 78 is like an ice box.
7: Yes.
12: Although I like it a lot cooler. I just don't like the bill of a lot cooler.
14: Exactly.
7: Yeah, but my bill's only $133.
14: Well, that is amazing.
12: Like Mike said, we're going to talk later because you got some tricks up your sleeve that we don't know, apparently.
7: Engineer, how cool do you keep your house?
13: 85.
7: No, you don't. You're pulling my leg.
15: All right, 82.
7: Wow, amazing. So that does make sense, Jeremy, when you're up on the roof all day. Okay, it's summer, it's hot, it's 110. You still send your guys out to work?
14: With lots of water.
7: I know, you have to. Yep. And then
14: Shade breaks.
7: Yes, they get the shade breaks. That's a state law now to have shade breaks in water.
14: Yep. Absolutely. Yeah,
12: we provide them with electrolytes.
14: Electrolytes
12: those
14: also.
12: Kind of things, too.
7: Oh, you do?
14: And,
7: you
14: know, electrolytes.
12: Yeah. We have great guys, and they're very efficient, and they take breaks when they want to take a break.
14: And they're smart.
12: And we don't hold them to anything. We say, hey, if you've been up there 30 minutes, you feel a little warm, take a break.
8: It's a good idea.
12: Because they're very efficient. We don't have to worry about them getting the work done. So.
14: No.
8: And my heart goes out to, in the construction industry, people that are working on roofs and people that are working on pavement. I mean, you talk about two vocations that will dry you out in a jiffy. Those are two of them. And as a result of that, the state did pass a statute that allows entities to come in for early work. However, what some people aren't aware of is that HOAs that have had previously established work hours supersede that. So if a company is up here, or if Rogers Company, for example, wants to go to work at 5:30, 6 o'clock in a particular neighborhood, they may well be able to do that. But in other neighborhoods, they may not be able to do that. So
14: that's correct.
8: Yeah, be aware that if you're not in an HOA, they certainly most likely do have the right to do an early work start. But keep in mind, when it's nearing 100 or over 100, they need to get in there as early as they can.
7: I totally agree.
14: Yeah. Good advice.
7: So what's new with roofing materials? Any new shingles out there that are being marketed and fabricated and built? And we can talk about that when we come back from
8: our
7: break.
8: How about if we take a break?
7: We'll take a break.
8: You're on.
7: I know. You're on.
8: You're listening to Hammer Time. We've got a great conversation going with Badger Roofing, so stay tuned. We're going to let you know everything they know about roofing and more. We'll be right back.
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7: Hey, everybody. Good morning and welcome to Hammer Time, brought to you by Yavapai County Contractors Association. Our guest with us this morning, Mr. Jeremy Seeger of Badger Roofing and Roger Barton of Badger Roofing. Roger is the owner. 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
12: Exactly. It had to go on both sides of the business card.
7: Exactly. 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Wikipedia of all roofing.
14: Well put.
7: Perfect. We got it. We are covered this morning. So before we went on break, we asked Jeremy what's new in the roofing biz for materials. What's something exciting hitting the market?
12: Yeah. So one of the exciting products, and some of it's been around for a little while, but they keep innovating, is stone-coated steel. So that's a formed steel product that has granules on the top, so it kind of looks like shingles. And it's formed to look like tile, wood shakes, shingles, very resilient. It's a 50-year warranty. They call it a lifetime roof in many cases. And one of the things that is really great is they have an installation method. So if you have a shingle roof, we can actually recover over that shingle using a batten system with that product. It's lightweight, so we don't have to worry about the weight.
7: That
12: now,
7: was my question. Is it light enough where we don't have to change the truss loads?
14: Yeah.
7: So we don't have a load problem.
12: We nope. don't have a load problem with that. Now, if you have two layers of shingles,
7: then you, yes,
12: still,
7: exactly.
12: Still
7: right.
12: you have to do that.
7: Exactly.
12: But, and we usually recommend to people, even if they have one layer of shingles, you're not saving as much as you think you are. So
7: right.
12: let's get that old roof off and make sure something else isn't
7: right.
12: happening underneath that we need
7: no,
12: to address.
7: Point.
12: But if we know that those things are all okay and we can inspect in the attic and things like that to make sure things are okay and you want that product, we can actually, with a batten system, install right over shingles.
7: So share with our listeners what you mean when you say a batten system where you can install over shingles.
12: Okay, so yeah.
7: So give them a visual over the radio.
12: Yeah, so it's sort of, they call it a grid batten system where we put down wood strips, usually 2x1, and they'll go horizontal, and then they also will go vertical. It creates a grid
7: system. So what do you nail those wood strips into?
12: They will nail right through the shingles and down into the decking.
7: Without creating any holes or water intrusion areas?
12: Well, they will be putting holes through the old roofing and,
7: okay.
12: and into, but the interesting thing about the Decra is one of the products we do, but the stone-coated steel is they call it a completely sealed system. So water
7: can't
12: is not
7: in.
12: Meant to get underneath it. So if we do our job right, then water doesn't get underneath it, and you don't have to worry about that. It's, you know, tile's a little bit different, but if you think about it, tile uses a batten system as well.
7: Right.
12: So the tiles are hung from battens. Those are fastened straight through the decking and the dry-in material also.
7: Is this product more expensive than a normal architectural shingle?
12: It is. On average, 2.5 to 3 times as much, but we can save a little without doing that tear-off also. But it's probably the last roof you'd have to put mm-hmm. on if it's done right.
14: Yeah.
7: So for new homes, it would just be totally instrumental, the way to go, right?
12: It would be great, yeah.
7: Because then a new homeowner would never have to worry about a roof, because who stays in your home for 50 years? Right.
8: Yeah. No, but you do also have the advantage of knowing that you've got a new underlayment under that system also. You know, the difference with, Jeremy was just talking about the grid system with the battens. With a concrete tile roof, you have the horizontal, you don't have the vertical slats. But your real protection in a concrete tile roof is your underlayment.
14: True.
8: That's what provides your water barrier, where the system that he's talking about is actually a sealed system. So if you were, let's say, tearing off your shingles, putting new underlayment on, and then putting that system on, you really have a double protection.
14: Yeah.
12: Correct, yeah.
7: So sealed system, what do you mean by that, so our listeners will understand?
12: Yeah.
7: How are we, like, sealed in an envelope or bubble wrap or...
12: Not quite that sealed, maybe.
7: Okay.
12: We're not preserving things.
7: Okay, Ziploc baggie?
12: The way that this product locks together,
7: okay,
12: and the way that the trim and everything works with it and all of your penetration flashings come, the way that it all locks together will not allow water underneath the system.
7: Cool. And,
14: which is different than a, as Mike explained, concrete. Than a tile roof system. A concrete tile roof system, it is really designed that water is going to get underneath
7: it.
14: And that's, again, Mike, while your point was really well taken, that the underlayment that's there is the critical component as far as keeping your home dry. And that's where the underlayment's going to be the first thing to wear out also on a tile roof system. That's what needs to get replaced. And so,
8: yep, good point.
7: So with this product, with this steel product, with ice dam, are ice dams able to get underneath of that like they can on a shingle roof?
12: So ice dams would not form under it because water will not be getting underneath.
7: That's
12: it.
7: Okay.
12: Yeah.
7: That's where I was going. Okay.
12: Yeah.
7: So that's a positive.
8: Yep, very positive.
12: Yeah. Yeah. Yeah. For sure.
14: It's a great roof system, as Jeremy said. You know, you put that on, and you really don't have to worry about another roof
7: forever
14: for your lifetime, for sure.
7: Yeah. Right. Yeah.
8: And depending on your HOA, and I'll just disclose, I happen to sit on the architectural board for our HOA, and when the design guidelines were rewritten in 2015, all new construction has to have concrete tile roof. We have allowed some metal roofing, but then you get into reflectivity issues. So one of the benefits of the tile or this roofing material they're talking about, steel, is that it really, for all practical appearances, appears more of a asphalt shingle product as opposed to a metal roofing product. And we had one that came before us, and we approved it.
7: Very cool.
12: Or tile. Or wood shake. They actually make one that looks like the S tile, the Santa Fe style tiles. So it's stamped in a machine to have that shape, and then applies granules that have colors similar to them.
8: Yeah, this one that came before us was the, I always want to call it Capistrano, but that's not the name to use, but the much more of a wavy as opposed to the S tile.
12: Yeah. We used to call them a W tile.
14: W tile.
12: They probably have a prettier name than that.
8: Yeah.
7: So is it hitting the marketplace? I mean, it's taking off. Are people installing it? What do you, is it?
12: I was asked 2 times this week to do estimates on it, so we're working on it. So the word's
7: good
12: getting out there.
7: Jeremy. Awesome.
8: Yeah, I think
7: okay.
8: That's a good product, personally.
7: Yeah. Awesome. Okay.
14: Yeah. You know those. You remember, we all remember the fires that happened in California in Palisades, wasn't it?
8: Mm-hmm.
14: Pacific Palisades, and the homes that were damaged and destroyed in those fires. And I've seen pictures, Jeremy and I have both seen pictures, of homes with the stone-coated steel still standing, with homes on either side
8: gone
14: that were one tile, one shingle, or both tile.
7: Wow,
14: gone.
7: So that could be then a great product for the wildland urban interface area.
14: Absolutely.
7: And be a positive for insurance.
8: Absolutely.
7: The wildland urban interface area.
14: That's true.
12: Yeah.
14: Yep.
7: Interesting.
12: Yeah. We always tell people, you know, before you make that decision, reach out to your insurance, see if they have a carve out or a benefit for you
7: for it,
12: because that would alter maybe that investment that you want to make.
7: We should talk about this in our newspaper column, Ask the Contractor column.
14: Good point.
7: Yeah, we'll do that.
14: Absolutely.
7: So we have to take a break, Roger and Jeremy. Jeremy Seeger. Bob Seeger. Yes.
14: Uncle Bob.
7: Uncle Bob. Roger, Mink Wingman Mike. We'll be right back. Don't move, listeners. You're listening to Hammer Time, brought to you by YCCA. And what stations do we play on?
8: Oh, hello. Well, how about 11:30 a.m.?
7: Perfect.
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7: the web.
8: Perfect.
7: Shoo, we'll be right back.
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23: Arizona News Audio. Drugs were found on the campus of Yuma County Summerton Middle School, and the sheriff's office says it was a teacher who was responsible. Yuma County Sheriff spokesperson Tanya Pavlak says 55-year-old Deanna Salter left a bag unattended. Another adult found it, and an attempt to find the owner found the drugs.
24: The staff member looked inside, and that's when there was a bag of an unknown substance found, and it was turned over to the school resource officer.
23: Salter was arrested and booked on charges of dangerous drugs in a drug-free zone, possession of dangerous drugs, possession of drug paraphernalia, and reckless child abuse. No kids were exposed to the drugs. The amount of meth, 4.35 grams. It's been more than 30 years since 10-year-old Amberlee Mendoza was sexually assaulted and murdered in her bedroom at her family's home in Yuma. Police Sergeant Lori Franklin says the FBI is now offering a $30,000 reward for information that could lead to an arrest and conviction in a case that they continue to work.
25: We always resubmit DNA for any new testings, everything like that. It's just, it's not like on Dateline where it comes back in 2 hours. Sometimes things take a long time.
23: Authorities say there were no signs of a break-in at the home, but a screen had been removed from Amberlee's first-floor bedroom window, and the intruder suffocated her. Canyon Lake, northeast of Phoenix, will essentially be closed for 4 months, so the Bureau of Reclamation and Salt River Project can conduct their 20-year inspection of the dam. Amanda Oliver with the Tonto National Forest says starting September 8th,
26: a lake will be closed, or a lake bed will be closed. The picnic sites, the boat launches, all of that's going to be closed, unfortunately, during that time.
23: The Canyon Lake Marina and Dolly Steamboat Lake cruises will also be closed. State Route 88 and the town of Tortilla Flat will remain open. Other area lakes, including Saguaro, Apache, and Roosevelt, will not be affected. Oliver says the maintenance portion will take about 8 weeks, and then it'll take another 4 to refill the water, with an estimated reopening of Canyon Lake in mid-January. Connie Weber, Arizona News Audio.
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7: Man, our show is flying right by. I want to send a shout out for our show last weekend with Tom Riley and Bruce Rosenberg for Habitat. What an awesome show that was.
8: Absolutely. What a great service that provides to our community.
7: I knew what they did, but to listen to Bruce and Tom with what they really do is pretty phenomenal.
8: And the fact of how many lives they've touched and having just accomplished over 100.
7: And that they give the mortgage that Habitat holds, and they help the homeowners and the payback and the percentage of home ownership.
8: Great system.
7: Wonderful. So listeners, you missed a great show if you didn't tune in, but you can go to Spotify and YouTube and listen to your heart's content.
8: Absolutely.
7: Roger, I know that, don't you donate to Habitat?
14: We certainly have.
7: Yes, that's what I thought. Yeah. Thank you. What they do for our community is pretty amazing. And they're getting into the manufactured home.
14: Oh, interesting.
7: Yes, they've got five lots by, is that Government Canyon?
14: Yes.
7: Right above Lowe's, where they're putting in some Habitat homes.
14: Right. Interesting.
12: Yeah.
7: So,
12: great organization.
7: So, Jeremy, what's new with hail damage? Is there any material out there on the market that protects against hail damage? Like wiffle balls when you hit them against a window.
12: Yeah, there's a lot of things that can help. Obviously, the stone-coated steel.
7: Ziploc baggies, bubble wrap.
12: If you stacked up enough of them, I bet you they would.
7: Okay, got it. Okay.
12: Yeah. The stone-coated steel we just talked about, that is one of the best on the market. It's made to hold up to a 2.5-inch hail.
7: Seriously?
12: Stone. Yeah, which we don't really get around here.
7: No.
12: So you should be pretty well covered with that product.
14: Yep.
12: There are some shingles also on the market. All the manufacturers have kind of stepped up. So in our business, you have ratings of 1 to 4 for impact rating. 4 is the highest. And so we do now have some class 4 shingles out there. They're made a little bit different than the way we used to make them. So again, they're built to hold up to hail damage better.
7: Do they cost more?
12: They do cost a little bit more, but you know what? They're not... it's not as much as you would probably think.
14: Mm-hmm.
12: Because they've recognized this is a need. And so just like with wind, right, that's become an increasing need. They've sort of built some technology into their shingles for that that doesn't really cost a lot more. It helps them as well because they have warranties, right? And so they don't want to be chasing down warranty issues. So they're building the shingles to hold up better and better all the time.
7: So not all hail damage is detrimental to a roof continuing to function as a protective layer, correct?
12: Correct. Not all hail damage. Insurance has a metrics that they use and look at specifically. So you can have some hail damage, and it's never going to really be a concern.
7: Cause the roof to fail.
12: Won't cause the roof to fail. And typically it doesn't cause leaking or anything in our area unless it's a really severe
7: storm.
14: Okay. What happens? Oh, go ahead, Mike.
8: Excuse me. I was just going to say, so this is number two on my soapbox here, but I need to say it.
7: Okay.
8: When we do have hailstorms move through, and it can be more severe in some areas of town than it is in other areas, but I don't know what the radar inclination is, but it seems to just suck in and draw in what we call storm chasers.
7: Oh, that's number one on my soapbox.
8: And so I just want to get it out
7: good.
8: There. If you believe that you may have some hail damage, please, please do yourself a favor and contact a local company.
7: Oh, yes.
8: Because you're going to be begotten by a lot of door ringers that say, we happen to be in your neighborhood. Please, please, please say thank you very much and call a local reputable roofing company.
7: I just, it goes like, it's wildfire. They know and they go through neighborhoods and they knock on doors and, I mean, the homeowners. And how many times have I said, Jeremy, do not let them up on your roof.
8: Yes.
7: Do not let them call your insurance carrier.
8: I mean, we've had stories that have come before our board where we've had disreputable companies, not from around here, certainly, that have gotten up on roofs and, well, we're going to be testing, and they'll actually take like a broom handle, and they'll go around on the roof, and they're making divots like a hailstone would. Mm. So in hopes that the insurance company is going to say, yeah, you got some hail damage.
7: Oh, it's terrible.
8: So there's, yeah, you just need to say thanks, but no thanks.
7: The other thing, when they say, oh, we'll pay for your deductible and we'll take care of that, that is so against the law.
8: Exactly.
7: That's fraud.
14: That is.
7: Yes.
14: That's exactly right, Sandy.
7: Yes.
14: You are 100% right.
7: Yep.
14: Dealing with someone local, Mike, you're absolutely right about that, too. You know, we've been here for over 30 years.
8: Mm-hmm.
14: Our reputation in this community means everything.
8: Absolutely.
7: It does.
14: And I just
7: good
14: talked
7: point.
14: To a gentleman this week that he called in, and he said, hey, I'm calling you because my neighbor recommended you. And he said the neighbor told him, you don't need to make any other phone calls. If you give Badge Roofing a call, they're going to come out and take care of it.
8: Doesn't get much better than that.
14: That is a powerful referral, and those mean everything to us. And so our reputation of over 30 years in our community, and, you know, we just love to be able to serve people that live here.
7: Perfect. I know, totally perfect. With you, and I'm all about local, and that's what we try to do. And, I mean, sometimes I raise my voice at some of these homeowners.
8: Surely not.
7: I know. What do you mean you want to use this guy from Casa Grande?
8: Yeah.
7: You've got to be kidding me. This guy doesn't even have a license.
12: No. I just had an appointment before coming here, and she has hail damage. And she's probably only going to call us, she said. But one of the things I said to her is, you know, a lot of these

0: any, do we have asphalt shingles that kind of prevent hail damage, a new product?
1: We do. We have some multiple options, actually. Many people might know of GAF. They're probably the biggest shingle manufacturer in the country. They have just gotten class 4 on one of their products, and it's in the more affordable line, which is great.
0: Oh, that's good.
1: Yeah, and most people we talk to know them. They're, you know, they've been around forever, so they know that product. But other manufacturers have all gotten to the class 4 rating. Of course, a tile roof has always been, right? Tile roofs are very durable. They don't hold up really great to my bad golfing, but they hold up really good to hail storms, especially our hail storms. Any metal product is going to have a class 4 also. We were just talking, though, about if you have a standing seam metal, it'll hold up, but it will get dinged and dented and maybe not look so good. And oftentimes insurance will say it still functions.
0: Okay,
1: right? So but the stone-coated steel is not going to have that same problem.
2: Correct.
1: It won't dent and ding and look.
0: So why don't we make our automobiles out of class 4 metal?
1: We want to do stone-coated automobiles?
0: Yeah, would we be able to drive how
3: Actually,
0: heavy?
3: I think that they did. They were called 55 Buick.
1: There you go.
3: Exactly right. Yeah. Yeah.
0: Okay.
3: Just short of a tank.
0: Okay, perfect. Yeah. The old tank. Okay. We have to take a break. Roger and Jeremy and Mike and the engineer will be right back.
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0: Happy weekend, everybody. Thanks for tuning in to Hammer Time, brought to you by YCCA. So today's Saturday.
2: Mm-hmm.
0: What about tomorrow?
3: You can listen to the same fine stories and jokes if we were to have.
0: I know. I've got to get back on the ball here. Sunday morning, 7 a.m., same great radio station. So, listeners, thanks for tuning in. We certainly do love bringing you Hammer Time, don't we, Mike?
3: Absolutely, we do.
0: I mean, we've got great partners, such as on the air with us this morning, Roger Barton, Badger Roofing, and Jeremy Seeger, Badger Roofing, mm-hmm. to share information and educate our listeners.
3: Exactly.
0: It's all about education.
3: Mm-hmm. And actually, when they come in, it's good for not only all of our listeners, but also for the contracting community, because they're so up on information that when they come in, every time I learn something. So
0: okay, so
3: good to
0: Roger
3: know.
0: And Jeremy, we are going to test him
3: Uh-oh.
0: This morning.
3: I opened my mouth, didn't I?
0: Yes. Okay.
3: Yes.
0: We are 3/4.

0: Years of the way through Hammer Time, what have you learned new?
1: I've learned that there are now shingles, asphalt shingles, that are rated in the 4 category.
2: Class 4,
1: yep. Which I did not realize there were any of. And learn more about the different profiles in the new steel coated roofs.
0: Wow, he was a good student.
2: Very good student.
0: Yeah. Very good. We give you an A+.
1: Oh, whew.
0: Except your energy electrical at your home needs to be discussed and revamped at $78 and a $400 monthly bill.
1: Well, we'll get to that another time.
0: Whoa, terrible.
1: I might have to re-examine that when we're talking to somebody in the insulation profession.
2: There you go.
0: Oh, right. You better get up in your attic and see what's going on up there.
1: Would you believe, yesterday, as a matter of fact, I wanted to put some suitcases back up into our attic, which I've got an attic ladder that drops down in our garage ceiling.
0: Yes.
1: Well, I made the mistake of doing that at about 1:32 o'clock.
0: Oh, hot.
1: I swear to gosh, it had to be at least 135.
0: Had to be.
1: Not more.
0: Oh, my gosh. Oh, yeah.
1: It was just ridiculous.
0: So, okay, you just have led me to a great question for Roger.
1: Yes.
0: And Jeremy. Cooling off attics. We see so many homes that don't have proper cooling. And what can homeowners do to get proper cooling, and what does proper cooling do to the longevity of a roof system?
2: Great question.
0: How did I do,
2: ventilation.
0: Guys? Ventilation.
2: Amazing. That's right. Attic ventilation is
0: so
2: critical. In fact, Sandy, when you look at the warranties from major shingle manufacturers,
0: yes,
2: usually in the top 2 or 3 is proper ventilation. I would say the majority of homes that we see
0: on
2: a regular basis don't have proper ventilation or don't have adequate ventilation.
0: Okay.
2: Now, they may have some, but it's typically not adequate.
0: What classifies adequate?
3: It depends on the vent that you're using. And the great thing about us is many of the manufacturers have developed tools that allow us to take information from your home specifically and put it into their system and let us know what is required so that we're meeting code and then also providing the right amount of ventilation. But what you really want to do is make sure that you have proper intake, so as low as possible. Many times that's not even a roofing product. That might be in your soffit or bird blocking or that kind of thing. And then we want to get as high on the roof as we can. And if you think about how most roofs are built, they're at an angle, at a pitch. So that cold air is going to hit that low vent first, pushing cooler and drier air in and helping push the hot air out the high vents. And so you want to have the proper amount and you want to have that circulation happening so you have air exchange.
2: And you mentioned, you know, the critical component there with that proper ventilation is that it helps to prolong the life of that roof system. Absolutely, because you're getting hot, moist air out of that attic area and you're bringing in the cool, dry air.
0: Okay, so Jeremy, you said something. Can you take a current existing home with whatever parameters you look at and put it into this risk assessment tool, whatever that is, and does it spit out a pro forma that says you need X amount of vents this size placed on the house in these locations?
3: Yes, in many cases we can do that.
0: You can?
2: Yes.
3: Yeah, we get a full diagram worked up, and in fact we do that. When we do a re-roof, we always have a recommendation for venting.
0: So then can you go in as the contractor and put venting in?
3: Yes, we can.
2: Yes.
3: Yep.
2: That's what we do.
0: Will you make me a test case and do a risk assessment and put my house in your little risk assessment tool?
3: Absolutely.
1: Yeah, because she's got such high utility bills.
3: Right. We need to get that down a little lower.
0: You guys are jealous.
1: Pretty soon they're going to be paying her every month, you know.
0: I don't even have solar on my roof.
3: Yeah.
0: You know what? I think it could be my happiness and my personality inside the house. What do you think?
1: Something's working, I guarantee
0: the,
1: you.
0: The music that I blast through the airwaves. That is so interesting.
3: Mm-hmm. Yeah. There's a science to it. It's not
2: definitely
3: just a
2: science.
3: Not
0: I
3: just
0: no
3: a matter
0: idea.
3: Of putting holes in. It's really placement and everything.
1: Yeah, because I think, for example, a lot of the houses have been built Over the last 15, 20 years that have a gable roof, and you have your gable vents at each end.
0: And then you have your little bird things.
1: But they may not have the bird blocks with the holes.
2: Correct.
1: They may just have solid bird blocks.
2: Correct.
1: So going in and putting the holes with the screen covers that prevent the embers from coming in, so it's really compliant, that will add air intake into that attic area.
3: It will, yeah. And we have to watch the balance, right? If we come up to a roof that has those, then we're not going to provide additional low venting. Or we've now disrupted that system. But so we might look and go, well, you don't have enough high venting, so we can modify you from that.
0: So bird blocks in the fascia are low venting.
3: Correct.
2: Right.
0: And then the ones, the bigger round ones up on the top are high venting.
3: Mm-hmm. Correct, yeah.
1: And there's two things you can have when you talk about high venting. Gable venting certainly is one type, but the other type would certainly be in-roof venting.
0: Oh, yeah. Okay, how about the things on top of the roof?
2: Well, you're talking about a turbine vent,
0: I am.
2: Think is what you're describing.
0: I am. That was what I was doing.
2: We typically aren't doing those.
0: Okay.
2: They're
0: old-fashioned.
2: A little bit old school, but, you know, one of the things with turbines is they have, think about it, they're moving. And so they have bearings and things inside that wear out. And you ever heard one that's squeaking?
0: Okay.
2: The wind blows, it can drive you nuts.
0: Okay.
2: But, you know, so the venting that we typically are using is static. In other words, there's no moving parts. It's a static function of the venting that it creates a convection process that's a natural convection process. Again, bringing in that cool, dry air, expelling the hot, moist air.
1: So it could be something
2: efficient.
1: Like a field vent for
2: O'Regans
1: or ridge venting.
2: Mm-hmm.
0: Interesting. Okay, Jeremy, there's another assignment to write an article on venting.
3: Would love to.
1: Sorry, Roger. Jeremy's now become Sandy's right-hand person.
0: No. He is now my chat GBT guy.
2: That's him. That's Jeremy for sure.
0: How about warranties on roofs? We kind of talked about that several years ago, how important they are. Some are transferable and some are not transferable. Do you, and I'm sure you do, give your homeowners a copy of their warranty?
3: We do. So every job that we do, like if we do a full re-roof, we always schedule a post-job inspection. So we go out and we actually have a 50 or 60 page questionnaire.
0: Oh, I was going to say that's
3: page,
0: a lot of paper.
3: But it has about 50 or 60 questions on it that we go through to make sure that we haven't missed anything. You know, our guys are amazing, but maybe they missed caulking a pipe flashing or something. In that presentation, we also give them our workmanship warranty and their material warranty. And then we go through it with and explain it to them.
0: Do you have to mail anything into the warrant to the shingle manufacturer, or is it just a piece of paper that you give them?
3: So most of the time these days, there is nothing that you have to submit anymore.
0: Okay.
3: However, some of the companies we work with do allow you to certify the warranty. Usually that's done in office. We do that, and we go out with it done for them so that they don't have to go through that hassle. And one thing that you brought up that's really key is almost all the warranties we offer these days are transferable. Now, typically when the person gets the warranty, the first person, they don't have to do anything. But be very aware that if that goes to transfer, most of these companies do want you to send something in acknowledging that that has changed.
0: Uh-huh.
3: And if you don't, you may not have that warranty intact anymore.
1: Very good point.
0: Okay, we have to take a break. When we come back, we will wrap up our show that went way too fast this morning.
1: And we're going to give people the way that they can contact.
0: I know. Thank you, Mike.
2: Perfect.
0: Yes, absolutely. So listeners, don't move. Jeremy, Roger, Mike, me, and the engineer, we'll be right back.
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0: We love you guys. You're amazing. 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We love having you on Hammer Time. I'm Sandy.
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14: So this segment is titled Bug-Free Blooms for Stunning Gardens, but I wanted to invite you to two things that are coming up this week that I want my friends to be a part of. So on Wednesday, that would be the 12th. I'm at Charlotte Hall Museum. I'm teaching hot weather blooms for vibrant Prescott gardens. And I think we're going to have the curator or the grounds maintenance head of lead give us a tour of the gardens at Charlotte Hall Museum. Stunning, stunning summer gardens. But that's going to be at 9:30 to 10:30. At Charlotte Hall Museum. You can go to their website and get more of that. And then on Thursday, the day after, margaritas and monarchs. And so I've got my Lane family margarita, like virgin margarita, and then we'll have one that's loaded, both. I've got my fancy margarita machine. It's got two levers. It's like a huge slushy machine. It makes the best. Oh my gosh, so good. We'll have some light hors d'oeuvres, and just go and look at the different plants that are here at the Garden Center for summer. The summer mix at the Garden Center is spectacular. We've been filling the Garden Center up, getting ready for our next Sip and Shop on Thursday, the 13th. That'll be from 4 to 6 here at the Garden Center. You come have a glass of whatever margarita, or we'll have water, might have wine, I don't know, and some cheese and crackers, something light, probably chips and fresh salsa from my gardens, more than likely. And then we'll give a quick tour of the gardens. And it is a good time to be planting those summer bloomers. There's nothing like a rutabecchia, echinacea, a coreopsis. These are all plants that love this time of, they love the warm soil, they love the afternoon sun, they love the moisture every once in a while. This is the time when you want those perennial flowers to be planted. We'll go over some all of those and more. And so, but there's some plants that are actually better than others in the gardens that are bug-free. Thought I'd mention three of them, so kind of my favorites. Right now, my autumn sage, or Salvia greggii, is over the top. They start reblooming when the monsoons hit, and they don't stop until the end of October, November, really. They keep going. They're a great source for your hummingbirds, especially as they migrate. They're the food source of choice for them as they buzz around the yard. Right now, another one that's spectacular, and no bugs, no insects get on that at all. The other one is Russian sage, a real tall, kind of hip-high blue flower, spiky blue flower. They're companion plants to each other, full sun. They are bug-free. They're a pollinator galore extraordinaire. They just do really well, and they shine this time of year. And there are different varieties. We've got some shorter varieties. They're less weedy, less problematic. There are some that are easier to grow than others. We've got those here at Waters Garden. So they're kind of the select Russian sage varieties, but they're all kind of related to each other. From the box stores, you'll just get the mangy, the big, fast-growing one. 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
14: And we are back with Lisa Waters Lane. She comes in each week with your garden questions. Just what are your neighbors talking about? What are they coming into? What were their success? Visions, hallucinations, curses? What are the bugs, animals, just what's going on, the questions? Just there's something to be imparted and shared by the questions. So welcome, Lisa.
16: Thank you.
14: How's your rainy week going? It's kind of monsoons are here. It's 2 inches of rain or something. Some crazy amount this week.
16: It's good.
14: It's fun.
16: Very good. Everything enjoys the moisture, us, the plants.
14: Did you see our autumn sage out front by the street?
16: It's gorgeous.
14: It's been kind of colorful. It's been some flowers. The hummingbirds have been on there. This is a knee-high shrub, maybe 3x3x3. And it's green right now. It's got a fragrance. We put it out there because the javelina are thick. They run up and down the street, and they don't bother that. Some Russian sage are behind that, so they step up to about hip high, and then we've got junipers behind that. They're about well over head high. Just this kind of layered garden out by the street for neighbors to enjoy, and it just kind of gives us privacy. And they've been blooming now all of a sudden since the rain. I gave them a little bit of superphosphate, fertilized them just a touch, and then the rain came. And you can't see the foliage. They're all red flowers. It's
16: beautiful.
14: Stunning. Oh, my gosh. Yeah.
16: In fact, this morning I was like, I should take a picture of that.
14: We should.
16: Because customers come in, they really don't have an idea sometimes how to use things. And it really is a perfect example of how to use plant material to create kind of a screen, but still have it be beautiful. So I need to take a picture of that.
14: It's so beautiful. I'd love to see a great picture. It's so beautiful and kind of long. So it's the entire length of the property. Then you go to the driveway. It's hard to capture beauty, majesty, glory. That whole nature thing. Close-ups work, but a distance, it's actually hard to capture. You feel it, you see, you go, whoa. That is, it's like the Grand Canyon. You go, whoa, that deserves a picture. You take a picture, kind of go, that's not the same. So anyway, good. So garden questions. So what are people talking about?
16: Well, speaking of all the rain.
14: Yeah.
16: So flowers love it, but weeds love it too.
14: Of course, it's
16: so
14: crazy.
16: Lori's out in PV. She says, I have pulled weeds and pulled weeds. Yeah. I'm tired of pulling weeds.
14: Yeah.
16: Now, what do I do? What else can I do to take care of the weed situation?
14: Yeah. So, well, once the weeds are up, there's nothing you can do except weed. So you got to like pull them or spray them or do something. You got to hoe them. You got to do something.
16: Right.
14: And they'll just keep multiplying. So you want to catch those things early. So bindweed has this wild growing morning glory. It grows up fences and it's cute. It looks good. Then it goes into flower. It's even prettier. Then the flowers turn into, each flower has like 20 seeds and it spews them all over the yard and it compounds the problems. You can catch them now because they haven't gone to flower and seed yet. So you can keep them from spreading. And it comes back by seed every year. These are true annual flowers. So they only come back by the seed. So if you can keep them from seeding, good. Same thing with the nut sedge. There's a real pretty grass, really big, wide blade to it, and it hasn't gone to seed yet. It will here shortly. Usually in August, it goes into seed, has this pretty little spiky top to it. It's kind of cute, but then each flower turns into like 1,000 seeds. It's a crazy number, and it just spews out all over the yard. So you want to get on those. What we've been doing here at the Garden Center, what we've been doing at our house, we're Ken and Lisa Lane. We're just friends. We're neighbors. We're talking with them. This is working for us. I think it'll work for you, even in Prescott Valley. We've been spraying Decimate. Decimate is it's like a kinder, better Roundup. Doesn't cause the cancer stuff that Roundup does. It's just, and it's more effective than Roundup is here in this higher elevation. When it's real cool at night, Roundup doesn't work very well. It needs hot, warm. It needs desert. So Decimate, just like it sounds, it's a liquid. You put it up in your pump-up sprayer. Here's the insider tip. I spray some herbicide enhancer. It's a wetting agent. It's a surfactant. So you mix your Decimate into your one-gallon sprayer. You add some enhancer to it, and it will get that stuff to stick and kill twice as fast as any other weed killer out there. It really is a game changer for things like nutsedge. It's got a real waxy leaf to it, so things you spray it since it'll roll off and kind of beat up at the base, and so it affects how fast it works. It'll work better when it's about to rain, so you get it on there, it'll stick and dry and kind of adhere to weeds better, and you'll get a better kill rate. Even if the rain comes 30 minutes later, it'll still kill it. So use Decimate. Use herbicidal enhancer, or do the back-breaking work of hoeing, weeding. What I would really do is, once you get ahead of it, put some weed and grass stopper down. Don't let the weeds get started. That's how you ultimately get it. That's like a granular. You spread it over the rock lawn, down the pathways, in between the roses. It does not affect any plants that are already growing. It only affects the seed that come up out in the garden. So mm-hmm. I would really recommend that, especially Prescott Valley.
16: Yeah.
14: Oh, I got that wind out there. It just grows and grows and grows. You get it weeded, and then more weeds blow right back in. Yeah. So that's probably the long-term solution, weeding grasshopper. And now put it down, pray for rain. It's the perfect time to put this stuff down.
16: Right. Right. It does save you a lot of work in the long run. So back to the decimate, just so people know, it is not a soil sterilant.
14: No, no.
16: So it's not going to harm that soil. You can get rid of your weeds and then go back and plant back in there if you want. It's not going to move to your ornamental trees and shrubs and cause damage that way either.
14: I also, if I can mention too, I had a neighbor just here at the garden center. He cut down some elm trees. Mm-hmm. He's really worried. He's an engineer. He's overthinking everything. He goes, Kenya, I know you said brush and stump killer. You put that on top of where that cut was for these elms. It's starting to sucker. I'm really worried about it going crossing over and the roots jumping over to the other trees and affecting them. Or will it get the soil? But listen, you're way over. Just drill a couple holes in that trunk. Pour the weed, the brush and stump killer, directly on that cut. Mm-hmm. And it's not going to affect the soil, only that roots. It's not going to travel and jump over to the next trees, only that tree and that tree root. So just trust me, just do it. Otherwise, you'll have roots, you'll have elms everywhere coming up. It'll be a curse.
16: Okay. Well, we got a few more minutes. So John in Prescott is looking for some plants to provide erosion control alongside a driveway.
14: Easy, yeah.
16: What are your thoughts?
14: I have many thoughts. Thank you, John. I appreciate that. I don't get that at home. Just poking at you. Well, you could help me with this. So there's lots. So we break out at the garden center. We try to merchandise the way people use the plants. And so we have a knee-high and below section of plants. They only go up about a foot, foot and a half. And then they spread out. And these things are like junipers, cotoneaster. There's a spreading native called... creeping mahonia, creeping rosemary. These are all great choices that really set their roots in there, hold the soil in. They're pretty. And more importantly, they'll take that sun that you have next to a driveway. Because those are usually not just full sun. Usually it's radiant heat coming off that asphalt. Many times you put rock down beside the driveway. So they can be really hot. You need things that can really go after that. I would suggest another one. We had talked about it, autumn sage, that red kind of 3x3x3. I know it's not a ground cover. Mm-hmm. It looks really pretty going up and down a driveway. It's got a very extensive root.
16: Could be a nice mix to have both in there.
14: That's a bloomer. So the others were that we mentioned were evergreens. Mm-hmm. So there's a way to blend the two things together to have kind of a garden. Mm-hmm. The most common, of course, the most famous that the East Coast has made for this is boxwood. You know, that's the one where you line the driveway, like you have this little tiny hedge about a knee high going to the front door. That's boxwood.
16: So very formal.
14: If you want more formal, so it depends on, hey, John, you got to get in here to Waters Garden Center. We'll walk you through and we'll help you to take a picture. We'll help you design it. When we look at a picture, we're looking at shadows. What else is planted there? How hot is it going to be? Mm-hmm. How much sun is there? Trying to help you figure out companion plants. We can help you design that out super easy. The only thing we can't measure is how long. Is it a short driveway, a long? If you could just do quickly, oh, it's 30 feet. Here's a picture. 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Ken and Lisa Lane, the Mountain Gardeners. Be right back with more like this.
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14: So I've got quite a bit of rain that's hit my personal gardens and at the garden center. And so it's really been a good wet year. Hopefully it's a precursor to we need this to keep going right through winter. So we didn't have any moisture or cold last winter. The gardens have showed some stress. And so how far does rain actually penetrate into the garden? I wanted to share that quick tidbit for you. And you got to think in terms of what kind of soil type you have. So you folks out in the valley areas, heavy, thick, rich clay with caliche layers underneath that. As you get closer towards, let's say, Granite Mountain, it gets more granity, sandy, and so there water can penetrate a little deeper. Clay soils, it's a little shallower. It's harder for it to push down. It takes more gravity to push that soil, that water down into the soil. But on average, if you look at whatever kind of soil, the three types of soils, clay, sand, and loam. Loam is like perfect. Oh, it looks rich and green. It's got some organic. It's got some dark, rich, looks like chocolatey stuff in it. That's the best. There are not many of us with some loam soils. Most of us have clay or sand, granite. So, but on average, 6 inches. So 1 inch, so 1 to 6, 1 inch of rain in your gardens will penetrate 6 inches of soil. That's pretty consistent. If you're watering by hand, you've got your water basin around there. If you think in those terms, oh, 1 inch of water sitting on top of the roots of that tree, the shrub, the rose, the flower bed, will penetrate about 6 inches of soil. It's a big lawn or big flower bed, and you can't quite see it spread out. You're using it with a sprinkler head or something. Well, there's when we say take a tuna can, put it out there and just measure it so you can actually see the water build up, so you can actually visually see how much water has gone over that garden space with this fan spray or whatever kind of sprinkler you're using. So there's ways to mechanically measure this as well. But when you're looking at your rain gauge, oh, look, we got 1 inch of rain out in the gardens. It's gone into your ground about 6 inches. Now, what you don't realize is some of our rain comes ferociously, like monsoonal torrential. A lot of that rain just runs off. So that's a slow drip over all afternoon. We've had an inch of rain. That's different than a lightning storm just comes down and just washes everything out. You'll see the erosion that happens down the driveway. That rain does not penetrate. It just runs off. It goes downhill to someplace else. I don't know where it is. And so there, it depends. The mountains can be different. Places where you see these huge rain spouts coming down, just whoosh, and you know where it was. It was like two streets over. They had lots of rain. You? None. So that's how it kind of operates. You need to think through. And if in doubt, you can take a simple the biggest screwdriver you have in the toolbox, a half inch piece of root rebar, and if you poke that in the ground, when it's moist, it'll go through the soil like it's chocolate or butter, not butter, like it's chocolate or something, it'll just go in. And then when it hits dry dirt, you go boom, it just like, what the heck? What's why did it stop? Well, that's the depth of the moisture in your soil. It's a real easy test. I like to take the biggest screwdriver I have, usually it's pretty substantial. Good. Put it in there around the roots, all of a sudden you go, oh, there you go. Like just, that's where the rains, that's where the moisture stopped. And that's why I've been telling folks right now, don't stop irrigating just because you've had one or two rainstorms. It's not enough. Use the rain to help push your irrigation a little bit deeper than it's been going. You've been running that irrigation for an hour, you know, twice a week. And so it runs for an hour. The emitter head's usually about 1 gallon per hour emitter head. And so it stops every single time it runs at a certain point, just that's as far as it goes. And then it starts to dry out. And you do it again. Use this rain to push that moisture even deeper. It's going to take the irrigation you have and then add rain to it and push it 6 inches deeper. If you've had an inch of rain, of course. If you haven't, it'll be less. And so it's not like it's accumulative. You were seeing that the rain came and then more rain came. No, it actually dries out. The sun comes out, the sun burns the soil. There's evaporation. You're rehydrating that sponge called the soil every time it rains or irrigates. You have to replenish that in your gardens. But the main point with this being, 1 = 6, 1 to 6. That's pretty, there's some math or some other science of that, but pretty consistent in my own gardens. 1 inch of rain will penetrate, or 1 inch of irrigation, or 1 inch of sprinkler, that's that fan sprinkler, will penetrate 6 inches of soil. That's a great way to think that through. And I think that'll game change for you, how you hydrate or rewater or basically irrigate your plants in your backyard. All right, be right back with more after this.
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14: We are back in the studio with Lisa Waters Lane and special guest. So
4: yes,
14: this is kind of fun. This is better for you vloggers out there, the folks that are watching this by the video, so our podcast, the folks on the airwaves will try to describe a cute 9-week-old Scotty puppy that we got on Thursday. Yes. It's so much fun. Oh my gosh. Yes. She's half sleepy.
4: She's tired. She had a big morning.
14: Yeah.
4: So, but yeah, this is Tilly. She's our little Scottish Terrier that we got
14: A
4: week ago. So she's almost 10 weeks old, actually. But cute and adorable. We thought we'd introduce her. She was at the class last Saturday.
14: Yeah, everyone went, ooh.
4: But we thought we'd introduce her. So for people that don't know, so we lost Vincent, our big black lab that used to hang out here quite a bit. We lost him last March.
14: Yeah.
4: And that was just really hard.
14: Yes, it still is.
4: But we have this little monster that controls our life now.
14: Puppies, oh my gosh. Doesn't know anything, but every day, every new thing is an adventure.
4: Oh, yes.
14: So a leaf blowing across the yard is an adventure. They found a June bug on the back deck is an adventure. Right. I found a bell goes off. Adventure. Everything's new. It's scary. It's spooky. It's exciting. Yeah. It's kind of fun.
4: It is fun. Her and the cat love each other. Yeah. Oh, my goodness.
14: They play, wrestle.
4: They do. Kind of scary to watch, but they're just like, ah, la, la, la, la.
14: No claws out.
4: No,
14: biting, just kind of wrestling.
4: They just tackle each other.
14: They just like hanging out with each
4: they
14: other.
4: Do.
14: So
4: it's
14: cat
4: fun.
14: Can, and the cat can get away. He just goes, okay, I'm done. Jumps up on something, goes, we're out. So
4: and she's like, wait, I'm not done.
14: But I don't know about Callie. Callie, we've got a schnauzer.
16: Yeah.
5: So we're trying to downsize. Schnauzers are great lap dogs, but she's having a harder time adjusting. Yeah. So she's getting
16: she's
5: there.
16: She's getting come there. Around. She's come a long way in a week.
5: And so. She just looks at her and goes, stupid Scotties. God, puppies.
16: She'll come around. She always does.
5: We've had a Scottie before. Mm-hmm. I like Scotties because they think of themselves in their head. They're a big dog.
16: Yes.
5: But their legs are only like 4 inches long, and they're long. They're maybe, high teens, 20 pounds. But they got this big dog attitude, and then they can go and go. They can keep up with you. They're so strong. They can keep up with you out hiking around or doing whatever you're doing. They'll do that too. So,
16: that is true.
5: And they're not that needy, I noticed.
16: No, so they're not. They like hanging with you, but they don't demand.
5: Don't pick me up.
16: Your...
5: No need to pick me up.
16: Yeah.
5: Well, I'm good. Well, I'll just be here. Yeah. Let's just go someplace. Where are we going?
16: Yeah. So anyways, I thought we'd introduce her.
5: Scotties. I don't know that black dogs show up on the screen that well,
16: but she is awful cute.
5: Yeah.
16: But so this week, I thought we should talk about, so this is the funny thing about plants in the yard. So anything that blooms, the minute it starts blooming, everybody wants one.
5: Yeah, yeah.
16: So in the spring, we have a lot of spring blooming trees and everybody goes, oh yeah, I want one of those. But they're waiting till spring to plant it, which is fine, but why not plant it now so that when spring rolls around next year, you've got it, it's in the yard, it's already rooted out, and you're going to have a gorgeous spring blooming tree.
5: Oh, yeah. Good.
16: So I thought I'd talk about a few of those that, yes, we do have here at the Garden Center. Plant it now. It's a great time to plant. I mean, the soils are moist, the soils are warm, trees are going to root out. So that when spring does roll around, you're going to have a beautiful, healthy tree.
5: Better tree. Blooming. You have a better blooming tree. Mm-hmm. By planting now, you have a far better, hardier tree next year, and it'll have more show. And it'll bloom longer for you because the roots are in the ground. They're rooted out. So,
16: definitely. So one of the trees is the ornamental pear. Otherwise, Chanticleer, Bradford, Aristocrat.
5: There's more. There's lots of them out there. So
16: Cleveland. Yeah. They're all ornamental pears. Not a whole lot of difference between them, a little bit of size. But the great thing about planting it now, not only when you get beautiful spring blooms, beautiful white blossoms, but they have great fall color. So it's a good time to put it in the ground now. You're going to get to enjoy that fall color, which usually end of October, November.
5: Yeah, something like that. I can actually go into November, December, it depends on the season. Who knows? Right. What's the season going to be this year? In the mountains of Arizona, I don't know, but it's one of the last trees that turned red. I know that much. Bright, like fire engine red.
16: Right. It kind of starts out as an orangey, goes to red. Very, very pretty tree for fall. And another one that's a great fall color, but also spring bloomer, is the service berry.
5: Yeah, good.
16: So service berries probably aren't utilized as much or seen as
5: they
16: much, but
5: be.
16: They really are a great tree. They don't get super huge. About 20 feet, probably at most. White blossom in the spring. They do put on a little berry, but actually the birds absolutely love that berry. So if you're trying to attract birds or help the birds out, it's a perfect one to put in. But it has a really lovely orange color in the fall. So that's a really nice one. Very drought hardy too.
5: Yeah, it's a native. It grows wild out in the forest. If you see a white blooming tree that's a little shorter in the forest, that's a service berry.
16: Yeah.
5: Guaranteed. So very hardy. The birds know what it is. I like the taste. It's got spring blooms, great little shade tree, and the easy fall cleanup, bright red fall color. It's got everything going for it. And draw hardy. It's got everything. Service berry. Every
16: it's got
5: night
16: everything.
5: You have one.
16: So another one, of course, is the ornamental plum, which has that really light pink blossom in the spring. Another one that's really tough for here. Adapts wonderfully to our environment with the heat and the wind, and really drought hardy too once it's established. But it has that burgundy leaf to it, which just becomes in the fall more burgundy, the kind of a darker color, but still just a really pretty tree to put out there. 20 feet probably.
5: Vase-shaped. It's a pretty tree. Dense. Right. The birds like to roost in those. So because it's got this more denser branching structure, they feel safe in there. So if you want to attract birds, purple leaf plum, it's a great one for you.
16: Excellent. Crab apple is another one.
5: It's a companion to purple leaf plums.
16: Yeah, definitely.
5: Perfect.
16: And I think of all the spring blooming things, I love the crab apples. They just have a very, it's a bit bigger blossom, just very brighter. Bright colors. So I love the crab apples. And the ones they've come out with now, you know, they don't have the big messy fruit.
5: Yeah.
16: It's not as much of a cleanup or a problem with them. So I would definitely consider putting in a crab apple.
5: I think they're kind of old fashioned. Mm-hmm. They used to have great big fruit. When I was a kid, my grandmother would take us up in the mountains. We'd go wild crab apple orchards. We'd go pick crab apples, big ones. They were like miniature apples. Right. Here, they're like the size of a dime. They're almost cute. Where the robins will come in and just eat them as a winter snack out in the yards. It's good for attracting birds, but it's that your grandparents had that great big fruit. We don't have that anymore.
16: Right.
5: We bred that out. If you're going to have an apple, have a real apple. Put a Honeycrisp or a Fuji out there.
16: Mm-hmm. There's actually crab apples work as a pollinator,
5: don't they? Yeah, they do.
16: So if you have another apple tree, put in a crab apple.
5: Yeah.
16: There you go. So redbud is another one that has that beautiful, they have that real dark, dark fuchsia pink blossom in the spring. So there's the regular Oklahoma and Eastern redbuds. There's the Merlot and Forest Pansy, which have more of a little bit burgundy leaf to them. Still very attractive out there. Another great one to put out. Yeah. Definitely.
5: That one's another native. So there's a native version, a Western redbud. So you know the whole family is going to adapt really well here. It's up maybe again mid-teens,
16: right.
5: Kind of umbrella shape, great big heart-shaped leaf, just a pretty tree.
16: It really is. It
5: takes her wind,
16: nice,
5: takes the heat, takes the sun. It's a great plant.
16: Takes abuse, it keeps going. So red buds, and then the last one I thought of is the magnolias. So there are some, the spring blooming magnolias.
5: Oh, gotcha, yeah.
16: Yeah.
5: The hardier ones.
16: Not the southerns, but the spring bloomings. And those, they bloom before they put any of the leaves on, and just big blossoms, usually what, 4 or 5 inches?
5: Covered. I mean, it's kind of like your classic spring blooming trees. They're covered in flowers first, then they put their foliage on, and they're animal resistant. So I find deer and things don't eat magnolias, which is kind of nice. But I would say southern magnolias, we got a couple of those in our yard.
16: Oh, yeah.
5: Those are great trees.
16: They are.
5: There's a hardy variety of southern magnolia, a little bit shorter, but it's cold hardier. Mm-hmm. And we've had some that are, they got to be 18 feet tall.
16: Oh, yeah.
5: Evergreen. They've been in bloom all summer. They've been growing out there for years. We're a testament that they can grow. Mm-hmm. You can take a look at all those trees and more at Waters online store at top 10 trees. 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
14: If you are from other parts of the country, you're probably enjoying the fresh air. I mean, Prescott, Arizona is, it's like the top list in the country every year of the cleanest air. So we don't have that inversion that Denver and Phoenix get. We don't have all the smog of the factory coastal things. It's just really fresh air. If you're coming from, let's say, East Coast, where it's more humid, where you've got more, it's just lower altitude, you might be, your gardening internal compass might just be spinning right now. What is going on? The leaves are burning, scorching. They've never done that before. What's happening? It's different. So gardening at altitude, it's a whole new ball game. So I thought I'd dedicate, 10 minutes just to the five habits that successful desert gardeners adapt to. And these are the things you should put on your mindset. And the first one's going to be the hardest for you folks from the deserts, Palm Springs, LA's, the Tucson's, the Phoenix, Scottsdale's, is the zone 7 mindset. So there's zones 1 through basically 10, 11, 12. We are a solid zone 7. We flirt with 8, especially you folks out in that Prescott Valley, Dewey, those areas. You are a zone 8. Spring Valley, zone 8 for sure. And Prescott, these areas, the higher ridge lines, you're talking Groom Creek, Highland Pines, you folks are definitely zone 7. So what does that mean? How cold can plants go before they die? That's really comes down to how much antifreeze. It's an antifreeze rating. Plants have antifreeze in them, just like your car has to keep it from overheating. But here it's from freezing. This is to keep the plants from freezing to death. And so zone 7 is going to be plants that can go down to 5, 10 degrees. We rarely go to sub-zero. You folks in Flag, White Mountains, you definitely go below zero. You need your zone 6. You're colder. But in this area, zone 7. Yeah, but Ken, I live in Prescott Valley. I'm different. No, you're not. You're the same as the rest of us. We're all at elevation. I'm in Paulden. I got those wind out there. We all have wind. What are you talking about? Zone 7 has nothing to do about wind or sun. It has everything to do about how cold do you get on the coldest day in January, because that's where you're going to test the limits of how much antifreeze is in this plant. So we are a zone 7. When you're reading the plant tag here at the garden center, so you're shopping around Waters Garden Center, you go, read the tag, goes, it's a zone 6. You're good. That means you can go down below zero. I'm a zone 5. That means you can go down to minus 10. A zone 4, minus 20. Zone 3, minus 30. Zone 1, it's like freezing. That's like Alaska stuff. We don't see that. So you can go with zone, let's say 7, 6, 5, 4, 3, 2, 1, all the way down to 1. Those are all good for you. It's when you go above. You're zone 8. Okay, we flirt with 8. I've got quite a few zone 8 plants in my yard. I have to protect them a little bit. I cover them. I move them around. I've got them in containers, but I can grow them. Got some beautiful fish hook barrel cactus, some beautiful palm trees in containers. Out in the yard, not so much. Now, as you go further out to the valleys, as you drop down the hill to Phoenix, Black Canyon City, there you're a zone 9, zone 10. Those plants, if you look at them cold, they will die. So a Phoenix plant will not grow up here at this elevation. It's just not going to, it'll grow fine in the summer, loves the sun. But as soon as it gets cold, checks out. So that's one, zone 7 mindset. Embrace, number 2, the 12-month garden. We aren't cold like the Midwest does. We don't have 8-foot frost. Got a buddy of mine who owns a garden center in Wisconsin. Can I just come down? Let's go to lunch. I got a home down here in Sedona, basically. He's there. Let's go to lunch because I can't do anything at my garden center because of 8-foot frost line. You've got to be kidding me. No wonder you're leaving and coming down where the sun shines 12 months out of the year. We don't have that. I mean, we might have 8 millimeters, and we didn't have that last year of frost line or ice covering the top of the garden. We're mild. We get some snow. We're the mildest four-season climate you can get, and you need plants that can take that. And what that means is it opens up your garden window to 12 months. I mean, to have broccoli for Christmas dinner, commonplace. Kale all winter long. I mean, you can have these things. You can have flowers. I mean, my pansies were over the top this winter. They're beautiful. You can have that, but you got to plan accordingly and plant that way. So think in terms of 12 months. We've got

0: So 12-month growing season. Then you have to respect the triple threat. This is where it gets weird. So our sun is more intense. Our wind is more intense, and our air is more intense. It's fresher. It's also very dry. So if you've grown, let's say, Japanese maples out in Southern California, they love growing out in full sun because you're at sea level. You've got so much more atmosphere protecting that plant. It's humid. And so up here with the wind, the sun, the dry, they wither and they'll live. The tag says grows in full sun. Oh, but they really, really struggle. If you put them in more of the shade, they thrive. They're definitely a zone 6 plant. They're going to take the cold. It's not the cold. It's the sun and the wind and the air that gets them. So your geraniums you grew out in full sun in the Midwest, here I find they do better with a little bit of protection. They'll keep that flower on there much longer if you put them on an east side. So things will change a little bit. That's where we're really planting plants that have thicker, leathery, tougher, more wax-covered foliage. So you might grow a maple in other parts of the country, the East Coast. Here we're growing Blaze or Prescott Blaze maple. It takes our wind without tearing up the leaves, takes our dry without, you know, dropping more leaves. Yet you still get that beautiful, fast-growing fall color. And so we're changing up the varieties. You can still grow maples, but which variety of maple do you grow? There's some that are better than others, and it might be just because you grew it in Kansas City, Toto, doesn't mean it's going to thrive here, even though we're the same growing zone, but it's the wind and the sun and the air is what changes that. And then your soil. Your soil's terrible. You don't have any soil. I mean, the buddy of mine that had 8-foot frost lines, he's also got 8 foot of topsoil. I'm jealous. I don't have any. I had to recreate all of my topsoil. And you probably do too. When they built your house, they probably took a grater and just grated off anything that was worthwhile that in the top layer of the soil. They scraped it off to put your footers and your driveway and your house in. And so you're going to have to recreate that soil in your yard. And that and your water, oh, it's so, so hard. I mean, just it gets alkaline like crazy. So you'll never get to 6.5, the perfect neutral pH. Our water is the enemy. The water comes out of the ground very high in pH, just more alkaline. That's something new. That's unique to this area. How do you counteract that? You just add organics, the right kind of fertilizers you put in there, soil sulfur. In other parts of the country, you add lime. Here, we never do that, because it raises the pH even more. Here we're adding soil sulfur. We're always trying to push down, make acidic, always bring down the pH. And then lastly, we do have animals. I mean, javelina, you haven't seen one of those since you've been here. So you need certain plants that aren't naturally, unless you protect them by fencing or some other way, you need to protect your plants from these wild creatures, deer. We don't just have white-tailed deer. We have mule deer. They're like huge. They're like deer on steroids. These deer I see run down on the highways in Texas, they're cute little things. I mean, they're like midgets. Here, they're gigantic. You need to plant plants accordingly. And those are the five kind of things, the five habits you need to look for. The Zone 7 mindset, 12-month gardens, the triple threat of sun, wind, and air, your soil. You don't have any. You need to create it, and working with the neighbors, not against it. There you go. Be right back.
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5: This is the time of year when gardening just feels right. 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I've got a pumpkin coming on. I'm a giant pumpkin grower, basically. I don't have fields and fields. I've got one plant. It's got many vines. It's on steroids. It looks like Jurassic Park in the back gardens. I kind of spill it out over the thing. This is when things are growing so, so fast. Why do I grow giant pumpkins? It's only for one reason. Grandkids are awestruck when you go down and pick a 100-pound pumpkin. You just can't see these at the garden center or at the grocery store or at Costco. They're only going to have the 10-pounders. We've got something that you can barely get into the wheelbarrow. And then you're putting it up front for all to see. So that's just awe-inspiring. It's fun. So I've got one that's probably, it's bigger than a beach ball right now, and it's got a long ways to go. It's got to be every bit of 15, 20 pounds. I haven't weighed it. Doesn't matter. I'm going for girth and size. But this is the weather for that. It's really coming into its own. And so you're growing things really well. The problem I'm having right now is we're on the back patio. We're on the decks. We're enjoying that outdoor space. We're enjoying watching that pumpkin grow. The vegetables we're eating fresh. I mean, last night it was basil with a little bit of cheese on top of tomatoes with some balsamic drizzle. It's just like, oh, we had salsa, pico de gallo before that. It's just like, oh, it's a good time to be a gardener. What's not good are the flies and the mosquitoes. I thought I'd take a moment and just share, what am I doing? My name's Ken. We're just friends. We're just talking over the back fence, and this is working in my yard. It's probably going to work in your backyard too. And so the flies hatched a couple weeks ago. They're small and they're numerous. Oh my gosh. Can't believe how many flies. Of course, this moisture, that's what promotes flies. That's what brings on mosquitoes. It's not the standing. I don't have standing water sitting around. I don't know where mosquitoes come from, but I think they come from the soil or someplace, or they're blown in. I don't know, but they're irritating no matter what. So here's what I do for the mosquitoes, and I'll go for what I do for the flies. Mosquitoes, I plant strategically around the garden certain herbally, smelly kind of plants. And before I go out there and enjoy the gardens, I'm misting those areas. I actually take the hose. I just hose them down. So the lantanas, anything herbal like oregano, lavender, rosemary, they're all good. They're all anything fragrant, like scented geraniums, just geraniums, marigolds, things that have a serious odor to them. When are you going out to enjoy that patio? Usually I read the paper in the front patios, more of a courtyard, kind of more defined, smaller, intimate, little fountains, private. I feel good about reading my digital paper, Wall Street Journal, and in my pajamas, basically. Hi, neighbors. I want to be a little bit more exclusive, but the wind can't get in there, that mosquitoes get in there. It's like irritating. The backyard is more glorious. It's way larger. It's protected by this very tall house. It's got shade in the afternoon. It's beautiful. It prevents the wind from getting to it, prevents the sun from getting to it, which means it's the perfect place for mosquitoes and flies to hang out. And so what to do? Obviously, do the things you just know. Don't have standing water sitting around. Well, I don't have that, but they're still there. Plant some fragrant flowers, fragrant plants, herbs around there. And before you go out, just hose them down real quick with some water. And as they rehydrate, there's something that happens, just magically fills up that patio with this fragrance. It has a buffer zone, it repulses some of them away. So it really thins the numbers out. If I'm having a serious party, that's just when Lisa and I are out there just with the dogs enjoying it. If you're having friends and family over, we're going to invite you over. I would definitely, the night before, this is like the insider scoop, sorry. I take Bug Blaster. We've got one at the garden center here. It's on a hose and sprayer. I connect it to the hose. It's a bug killer. It just really vaporizes anything that's living out there. It's not organic. I could use an organic, but it's not as effective. I don't know. It just didn't work as well. The Bug Blaster seems to really thin out the flies and the mosquitoes dramatically. I connect it to my hose end. It's not like nuclear waste in a bottle. It's as safe as you can get, but it's a copy of an organic. This is what Bug Blaster is. So I like it. I recommend it. I use it myself. I have it here at the garden center. It's good for edibles. You can spray it for the day of harvest, pretty sure. But basically, I'm using it to hose down my darker areas of the landscape. So I've got big yews, Hicks yews, two stories tall. I know they hang out in there. So I'm going for hang. I'm hosing down that big evergreen yew, the down the fence line where I've got big structured shrubs, ground covers. I know they get into my ceanothus or Jupiter's beard, great native plant. I know they like hanging out down in there. When I walk through it, I can see them coming out. So I'm taking my hose and sprayer with Bug Blaster, and the night before I go and I just hose down everything generously. I go, here, have a good last drink. Here, let me hose you down. I want to clean and bathe that area with Bug Blaster, Bug Blaster, Bug Blaster. So nothing is going to come out and get me. They're not. My wife, I mean, she's like mosquito bait. She's got me. I'm tough. You can't get through my skin. It's so tough. I don't feel them. But she is like tender, juicy, like they go after her ankles like nothing. So I want to make sure everyone at the party gets to enjoy a nice evening as the sun sets and sip a glass of tea and just enjoy the conversation. Flip another burger, enjoy the barbecues, enjoy the backyard, you know, a spa. We're enjoying the backyard. That's how I do it. And so I go through pretty much every, I don't know, week to 10 days, and I'll take my Bug Blaster. I also get some spider mites on my front junipers. I know it's going to show up. It shows up about now. It gets this webby white coating, coats the entire foliage. You don't see the insect or the mite. They're tiny, but you do see the indication. They'll strip the foliage off of the plant so it looks skeletonized. It's got this white coating, yet you see white webbing, yet you see no spiders. I just know they're going to get there. And so while I've got my bug blaster out, I'm going twofold, keep the spider mites out of them. And that's where the flies and mosquitoes hang out, because it's protected from the wind. It doesn't get the sun exposure. So I'm cleaning up my gardens every week or two with Bug Blaster. Now, if I'm going after my tomatoes, I'm not going to hit it with Bug Blaster because I'm an organic gardener. There I've got my triple action, my spinosad soap. I've got some organics I use just for that. So I'm strategic or where I do this, but I've got full lush landscapes. It's beautiful. It's made to be enjoyed. They're in full bloom. And so you want to be out there just enjoying that another sunrise or sunset, or just be out there. It's just beautiful. We've got misters up to kind of, if it's too hot, if it's like 95, I can turn the misters on and cools it down an extra 10 degrees. It's super pleasant. But when it's cooling down for the people, it's also cooling down for the bugs. And so my bug blaster go through. It's so easy. I would say stay away from malathion, some of the dangerous stuff. It stinks up your garden. This bug blaster doesn't have an odor. And so again, it's as safe as you can get, and because it's a replica of an organic bug killer, mums basically. So I'd say stay away from that harsh ortho. Oh my gosh, that stuff is deadly as it can all get out. But bug blaster, not so much. And it takes out. Now, another thing I do is I will hang up some fly traps. Kind of, they stink to high heaven, but I'll hang some up in the trees out there. And so it draws the flies away from the entertainment area. That's another insider tip. I've got three of them, one in the front, two in the back, draws the flies out. So I go, here, have a party, go inside the trap, enjoy each other as you die. Don't want flies. They interrupt a party. Ants interrupt a party. Mosquitoes destroy a party. That's kind of how I do it in my backyard.
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12: I'm Jack Callahan. Iran's Revolutionary Council issuing a list of demands, including a permanent end to the war, the withdrawal of U.S. forces from the region, and financial compensation for war damage. Well, the Strait of Hormuz, they say, will remain closed. U.S. Ambassador to Israel Mike Huckabee telling Fox.
13: Iran is not seeming to learn what they need to be learning after two different iterations of conflict with the United States and Israel.
12: The U.S. blockade of Iranian ports continues. The Senate has begun its 5 weeks August recess without passing the controversial Save America Act. Kansas Republican Senator Roger Marshall telling Fox's Big Weekend Show.
14: 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So it's a start. Of course, we know we have more work to do.
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15: In your KQNA weather forecast, warm temperatures and thundershowers over the weekend. Chino Valley, Prescott Valley, Dewey Humboldt, and Prescott area with a 30 to 40% chance of precipitation, highs in the low 90s. Cottonwood in the Verde Valley just above 100 Saturday and Sunday. Over the weekend, also with a 30 to 40% chance of precipitation, up to a 50% chance in our extended forecast. That's your outlook. I'm Gregory Scott for AM 1130 and 99.9 FM in Prescott, 95.5 FM, Prescott Valley and Cottonwood, the talk of the Quad Cities. 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
7: I'm Bill Monroe. The Yavapai County Board of Supervisors approved a Gurley Street remodel project. The county building will be revamped and occupied by the Sheriff's Office, the County Attorney's Office, and the Constable. The board did postpone a decision on the placement of fully engraved stainless steel replicas of the Declaration of Independence, the U.S. Constitution, Bill of Rights, and Civil Rights Amendments until a location can be finalized. The Yavapai County Sheriff's Office marked the 16th anniversary of the death of three detention deputies. Early in the morning of August 7, 2010, Brian Callahan, Jose Presas, and John Schultz were killed in a tragic vehicle accident caused by a sudden vicious monsoon storm while they were on their way to work at the Camp Verde Jail. An annual cleanup of their memorial site on Highway 169 is conducted every year. Arizona Secretary of State Adrian Fontes brought his mobile business service outreach program to Yavapai College's Prescott campus. Staff was on site on a walk-in basis to provide notary services. And the new school year got started in the Prescott, Humboldt, and Chino Valley Unified School Districts. Police department officials reminded drivers and pedestrians to use caution in school zones. I'm Bill Monroe, and that's your KQ&A News Week in Review.
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25: I chaired a major hearing in the Senate on the Muslim Brotherhood, the Muslim Brotherhood's activity in the United States. In the United States, taking over effectively the Democrat Party, engaging in and funding acts of terror in the Middle East, acts of terror here at home. We're going to break down the facts of the threat that the Muslim Brotherhood and their affiliate organizations pose to you, pose to your family, pose to your security, but also the degree to which the Democrat Party, look, this hearing that I chaired, the Democrats boycotted. Not a single Democrat senator was willing to show up. The ranking member didn't show up. All of them said, we won't be there because they do not want to know about material support for terrorism against America
0: from a critical part of their own base. We're going to break it all down for you. We're also going to talk about James Tallarico, the Democrat nominee for Senate in Texas, who it was just exposed. He went out on the campaign trail campaigning with an 11-year-old drag queen, a little boy dressed as a woman. And James Tallarico was proud to stand next to this little 11-year-old child and celebrate an 11-year-old drag queen. This man is radical. He's extreme. He doesn't match the state of Texas. We're going to give you all the facts on that as well. And finally, we're going to talk about a very revealing story, how Democrat attorneys general across the country came together and colluded on a plan to sue President Trump months before he was elected. He was not yet president. They just knew, there's a chance the voters might elect him. Let's plan to sue from day one over and over again. We're going to give you all the details on that as well.
1: Yeah, it's an incredible story. And I want to go back to this Muslim Brotherhood hearing so that people understand why you decide to have this hearing. This was a national security issue. Yes. And Democrats didn't show up for this hearing for political reasons, which is even more shocking when you're talking about a national security issue and the Muslim Brotherhood is a terrorist organization.
0: Well, and remember, this is the same week that Abdul al-Sayed, a radical Islamist, just won the Democrat primary for Senate in the state of Michigan.
1: Yeah.
0: And to the surprise of nobody, just about every establishment Democrat, Chuck Schumer immediately endorsed the Islamist. It's almost like he started chanting Aloha Akbar.
1: Yeah.
0: I mean, they're just, they don't care. They don't care if you're a rabid anti-Semite. They don't care if you hate Israel. They don't care if you hate America. They don't care if you're a communist. They don't care if you're a Nazi. They don't care if you've assaulted and victimized women. By the way, all of those things Rand Plattner, their nominee in Maine until like 12 seconds ago, had done. And yet the Democrats, as Elizabeth Warren said, he's my kind of guy. Now, Abdul al-Sayed, his father-in-law, is a senior figure with multiple organizations affiliated with the Muslim Brotherhood. He campaigned alongside Hassan Piker. This is the radical, left-wing, America-hating radical who said, and I quote, America deserved 9/11.
1: And by the way, not only did he say that, but the candidate was given multiple opportunities to denounce campaigning with the individual who said that America deserved 9/11. Did not denounce him, and apparently is continuing to stand beside him and campaign, I guess, with him moving forward.
0: This is who they are. All right, I want you to listen to Bill Malugin of Fox News reporting on the hearing we had this week.
2: It was Republican Senator Ted Cruz who decided to call this hearing today to take a look at the impacts of Muslim Brotherhood networks here in the U.S. But as you mentioned, we are expecting all five Democrats on the Senate committee to boycott this hearing today because they say it's just going to be used to scapegoat all Muslims. These are the five Democrats we're talking about here on the Senate Judiciary Subcommittee on Federal Courts. Senator Sheldon Whitehouse, Senator Richard Blumenthal, Senator Maisa Hirono, Senator Alex Padilla, and Senator Peter Welch. None of them are expected to participate today.
1: So let's break down why they would have this meeting where they say none of us are going to show up. I have a guess. The first guess is, hey, if we show up and we hear what the Muslim Brotherhood actually does, then that's going to hit Democrats who are hanging out with a bunch of Muslim Brotherhood sympathizers and advocates and even maybe fundraisers for them. So we don't want to do that. Is that probably the real reason why they didn't show up? It was just pure politics of, hey, we know they're bad, but we need them right now. And we have these connections with them and we don't want to highlight that.
0: Yes, but it's worse than that. Listen, the Muslim Brotherhood is a terrorist organization. I've spent a decade in the U.S. Senate leading the fight to designate the Muslim Brotherhood as a terrorist organization. The Muslim Brotherhood is a global organization. It has multiple affiliates in local areas. The Muslim Brotherhood in Palestine, do you know what they're also called?
1: What is that?
0: Hamas. Hamas is the Muslim Brotherhood in Palestine. They're, of course, the horrific terrorists who carried out the atrocities on October 7th. For 10 years, over five consecutive Congresses, I've introduced legislation to designate the Muslim Brotherhood as a terrorist organization. And it's been a real fight. By the way, multiple Middle East countries have already done this. Egypt has designated the Muslim Brotherhood as a terrorist organization. The UAE, Saudi Arabia, all of them have designated the Muslim Brotherhood as a terrorist organization. In Trump 1, the first Trump term, I almost got the Trump administration to do it, and they came up just short. They didn't do it. In Trump 2, we've had major success. The president has not designated the global Muslim Brotherhood a terrorist organization, but he's designated multiple of the affiliates a terrorist organization. I'm leading the fight to make it happen. And understand what has happened. This terrorist organization has affiliates in the United States, and they have a very explicit objective. They have an objective to undermine and destroy America. Here, I want you to listen to the testimony of one of the witnesses at the hearing. Give a listen.
3: Does Abdul El-Sayed's candidacy for senator in Michigan concern you?
4: Yes, sir, it does.
3: Why is that?
4: Well, to begin with, I look at the connections that his father-in-law, Chukwuka Tayeb, has, the two brotherhood-linked groups. This includes being the president at one time of CARE Michigan, also his presence on the Islamic Society of North America Founders Committee, which is only for those most exclusively devoted to ISNA and provides significant amounts of funding. There are other known brotherhood members on that committee. I would also look at El-Sayed's ties to a group called M-Gage, which purports to be a Muslim sort of get-out-the-vote or candidate recruitment organization, but it has close ties to CARE. It was created by a former CARE member who at one time was on a terror watch list and was also a consultant to convicted terrorist Samuel Aryan.
3: Do you believe the Islamic Society of North America, or ISNA, is an ongoing part of the Muslim Brotherhood network in the United States?
4: Yes, sir, I do. There were some HLF documents that reflected hesitation by the Brotherhood that they thought perhaps they were losing control of ISNA at one point, but they appear to have rectified that. As far as I can tell, there are still individuals associated with the Muslim Brotherhood who are in high leadership positions with that organization, and they have never repudiated their ties to the organization.
1: Senator, you listen to that, and this is what the Democrats missed. Deliberately, on purpose, and boycotted this meeting, because I think if you were sitting there hearing this, you can no longer look the other way. So ignorance, I guess, technically is bliss for them.
0: So they didn't want to hear it. One of the witnesses was the chief prosecutor of the Holy Land Foundation trial. We're going to break all that down in a minute, but the connections to the Muslim Brotherhood and to today's Democrat Party are massive, and they're a real danger to this country.
1: Be right back. It is Verdict with Senator Ted Cruz. More coming up.
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1: 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Senator, I want to go back just again to the bigger story, which is, you have a meeting about the Muslim Brotherhood. Democrats boycott the meeting. You then expose them in the meeting, and then the Democrats, they don't have to respond to it. Is this a bigger problem even outside of this room? I mean, I know the committee members that basically said we're not showing up for this, they boycotted it. But is this also indicative of the entire Democratic Party right now, where they're saying, hey, it doesn't matter what you believe in, as long as you support us, we'll take your endorsement?
0: Look, that sadly is absolutely right. As I said, this week, the Democrats nominated Abdul al-Sayyad, who is an open Islamist, who embraces hatred of America as part of his campaign. And every Democrat in the Senate, other than John Fetterman, and the fact that John Fetterman stands alone, it's like Sherlock Holmes and the dog that didn't bark.
1: Yeah.
0: Fetterman is the only one who will dare denounce this. Every other Democrat, they don't care that he's an Islamist. They don't care that he's campaigning alongside someone who says America deserved 9/11. That's why they didn't attend, because they can't defend this. And they're counting on the corporate media not to cover it. But let me give you some of the breakdown of what's going on. So the Muslim Brotherhood, which has committed murders all across the world, has funded terrorism all across the world. In 1991, the Muslim Brotherhood drafted a document that was called the Explanatory Memorandum. And in 2004, the FBI investigators found it. They found it in a home in Annandale, Virginia. Here's what the memorandum said, because they wrote in this memorandum what the Muslim Brotherhood's objectives were. They described what it called a, quote, civilizational jihadist process in North America. And it explained in unmistakable terms the objective. It said the Muslim Brotherhood's work in America was, quote, a grand jihad in eliminating and destroying the Western civilization from within and sabotaging its miserable house by their hands and the hands of the believers.
1: Incredible.
0: And it also went on, this is in writing, to say that the Brotherhood was called upon to, quote, master the art of coalition building and to, quote, absorb, contain, and cooperate with the existing Islamic organizations in order to advance his mission in North America. And the mission was to destroy North America, to destroy the United States. And so, all right, Ben, do you know what the Holy Land Foundation was?
1: What is it?
0: So it was, 20 years ago, the largest Muslim charity in America.
1: Yep.
0: And so you had lots of people saying, okay, this is great. It's a charity. It's a Muslim charity. Isn't that wonderful? Well, in 2008, there was a trial, and the Holy Land Foundation was convicted of funneling millions of dollars to Hamas. So it was a charity formed under U.S. laws.
1: Yeah, it was a charity that was giving money to terrorists directly.
0: Millions. Millions of dollars. So the charity itself was convicted. Five of its senior leaders were convicted and sentenced to decades in prison for funneling millions of dollars to Hamas, millions of dollars that were used to murder Americans, to murder Israelis, to commit acts of terror. It was a money laundering operation. Now, the Holy Land Foundation trial was a landmark trial. At the trial, the chief prosecutor was a witness at the hearing that I chaired this week. I want you to listen to her answer about what the threats are that she perceives today. Give a listen to this answer.
3: Thank you. Thank you to each of you for your testimony, which was highly enlightening. Ms. Burns, I want to start with you. Thank you for your work defending the safety of all Americans. We are indebted to you for your 23 years of service. As the lead investigator and prosecutor in the Holy Land Foundation investigation and prosecution, you have become deeply knowledgeable on the Muslim Brotherhood network operating in America. I want to start with a fundamental question. What should Americans be worried about the Muslim Brotherhood?
7: Thank you for the question. I think Americans need to understand the extent of the threat that this movement poses and the extent of their ability to achieve their goals and their patience in obtaining success in this. The strategy that they have set in place involves the erosion of our democratic principles. It involves the erosion of our personal freedoms. It involves the erosions of the very principles upon which this country was created. And the individuals within this network do not have a deadline. If it takes them 100 years to achieve this goal, they will steadily pursue it. That is something that I think in general, Americans have a hard time understanding, is the stamina that this network possesses and the lethality that exists within it. Because ultimately, their goal is to erode our society and turn it into something that none of us want or need.
3: In the Holy Land Foundation prosecution, how many entities did the government identify as unindicted co-conspirators and joint venturers?
7: I don't remember the exact number, but it was hundreds.
3: Do you believe some of these groups were likely providing material support to terrorists?
7: I do.
3: And are some of these groups still in existence today?
7: Yes, sir, they are.
3: Do you believe they are still actively members of the Muslim Brotherhood Network?
7: I do.
3: Is the conspiracy under which the Holy Land Foundation was prosecuted still in existence today?
7: I believe that it is.
3: To understand what got left on the table after the Holy Land Foundation prosecution, we have to look at who was in the room at that Philadelphia meeting in 1993. CARE was named as an unindicted co-conspirator in the Holy Land Foundation prosecution, correct?
7: Yes, it was.
3: Has CARE, to your knowledge, ever formally disavowed the Holy Land Foundation?
7: No, they have not.
3: CARE was founded by Omar Abed and Nahad Awad. Both men were captured on FBI wiretaps at that infamous meeting where Hamas operatives discussed strategy on U.S. soil. Is that right?
7: That's correct.
1: Senator, you hear the answers. This is a terrorist organization working in America to destroy America with terrorism as their main way of pulling this off.
0: Look, it is chilling. It is dangerous. And CARE is an integral part of the Democrat Party today. That's the reason they boycotted this hearing.
1: We're going to have more on this coming up. It's Verdict with Senator Ted Cruz. Much more ahead.
0: On August 25th, my brand new book comes out, Going Further, The Incomparable Clarence Thomas. 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Justice Thomas also joins us for Verdict with Ted Cruz, a one-on-one podcast to tell his story, both his life story and his incomparable jurisprudence. 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
20: Glenn Jack Callahan, Iran's Revolutionary Council issuing a list of demands, including a permanent end to the war, the withdrawal of U.S. forces from the region, and financial compensation for war damage. Well, the Strait of Hormuz, they say, will remain closed. U.S. Ambassador to Israel Mike Huckabee telling Fox.
21: Iran is not seeming to learn what they need to be learning after 2 different iterations of conflict with the United States and Israel.
20: The U.S. blockade of Iranian ports continues. The Senate has begun its 5 weeks August recess without passing the congressional of a controversial Save America Act. Kansas Republican Senator Roger Marshall telling Fox's Big Weekend Show.
22: 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Of course, we know we have more work to do.
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27: In your KQ&A weather forecast, warm temperatures and thundershowers over the weekend. Chino Valley, Prescott Valley, Dewey, Humboldt, and Prescott area with a 30 to 40% chance of precipitation, highs in the low 90s. Cottonwood and the Verde Valley just above 100. Saturday and Sunday over the weekend, also with a 30 to 40% chance of precipitation, up to a 50% chance in our extended forecast. That's your outlook. I'm Gregory Scott for AM 1130 and 99.9 FM in Prescott, 95.5 FM, Prescott Valley and Cottonwood, the talk of the Quad Cities. 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
4: Arizona News Audio. Drugs were found on the campus of Yuma County Summerton Middle School, and the sheriff's office says it was a teacher who was responsible. Yuma County Sheriff spokesperson Tanya Pavlak says 55-year-old Deanna Salter left a bag unattended. Another adult found it, and an attempt to find the owner found the drugs.
5: The staff member looked inside, and that's when there was a bag of an unknown substance found, and it was turned over to the resource officer.
4: Salter was arrested and booked on charges of dangerous drugs in a drug-free zone, possession of dangerous drugs, possession of drug paraphernalia, and reckless child abuse. No kids were exposed to the drugs. The amount of meth, 4.35 grams. It's been more than 30 years since 10-year-old Amberly Mendoza was sexually assaulted and murdered in her bedroom at her family's home in Yuma. Police Sergeant Lori Franklin says the FBI is now offering a $30,000 reward for information that could lead to an arrest and conviction in a case that they continue to work.
6: We always resubmit DNA for any new testings, everything like that. It's just, it's not like on Dateline where it comes back in 2 hours. Sometimes things take a long time.
4: Authorities say there were no signs of a break-in at the home, but a screen had been removed from Amberly's first-floor bedroom window, and the intruder suffocated her. Canyon Lake, northeast of Phoenix, will essentially be closed for 4 months so the Bureau of Reclamation and Salt River Project can conduct their 20-year inspection of the dam. Amanda Oliver with the Tonto National Forest says starting September 8th,
10: a lake will be closed, or a lake bed will be closed. The picnic sites, the boat launches, all of that's going to be closed, unfortunately, during that time.
4: The Canyon Lake Marina and Dolly Steamboat Lake cruises will also be closed. State Route 88 and the town of Tortilla Flat will remain open. Other area lakes, including Saguaro, Apache, and Roosevelt, will not be affected. Oliver says the maintenance portion will take about 8 weeks, and then it'll take another 4 to refill the water, with an estimated reopening of Canyon Lake in mid-January. Connie Weber, Arizona News Audio.
1: Welcome back. It is Verdict with Senator Ted Cruz, Ben Ferguson with you. It's so nice to have you with us if you're listening on the radio around the country. And don't forget, we do this show as a podcast 3 days a week. You don't want to miss it, so download for free Verdict with Ted Cruz wherever you get your podcast. If you just joined us, we're talking about the Muslim Brotherhood and how radical it is, what's happened in this country, and this hearing, Senator, that you had on Capitol Hill that the Democrats refused to show up for. And let's reset the stage for people that are listening. This Senate hearing on the Muslim Brotherhood specifically is one thing, but the fact that we're talking about its network within the United States of America is the part that should scare everyone, and the reason why the Democrats should have been in the room.
0: Yeah, look, this hearing was on the Muslim Brotherhood in the United States of America, not in Gaza, not in Egypt, not in Saudi Arabia, but here in the United States. And their objective, which they've been very explicit about, is to destroy Western civilization, to tear it down. They want to kill the infidels. By the way, the infidels, that would be you and me. That would be every Christian, every Jew. They view us as infidels, and their objective is to subject us to jihad, subject us to Sharia law, and forcibly conquer us and force us to live according to their totalitarian rules. Now, the tragic thing is CARE, which I was just discussing with this witness, who is the chief prosecutor of the Holy Land Foundation. CARE is an integral part of the Democrat coalition. Not a Democrat would show up at this hearing because they can't piss off CARE. They rely on CARE for votes. They rely on CARE for money. This is how they get elected. And I want to repeat again, CARE was an unindicted co-conspirator in the Holy Land Foundation trial. The state of Texas, our home state, has rightly designated CARE as a terrorist organization. I'm pressing the Trump administration to do the same. Listen to a little bit more of this back and forth with the witness, the chief prosecutor from the Holy Land Foundation trial.
3: Hadawad is still the executive director of CARE today. Is that right?
7: He is.
3: So when CARE tells this Congress it has no ties to Hamas, the documented record says otherwise. Is that correct?
7: That is correct.
3: Agent Burns, If you were still an active FBI agent today, with the evidence you developed in the Holy Land Foundation prosecution, would CARE be on your list of organizations warranting further investigation?
7: It would.
3: This is a letter that I sent to the FBI requesting the release of non-classified materials seized during the 2004 search of Ismail El-Barassi's home in Annandale, Virginia. To date, I have not received those documents. This letter was sent on April 16th, 2026. Ms. Burns, are you aware of anything unusual with the search of El-Barassi's home that you would like to share with this committee?
7: The search of El-Barassi's home revealed a massive amount of documentation, what we call the archives of Hamas and the Muslim Brotherhood in the United States. It was the documents and video and audio tapes were, as seen in exhibits that were put forth in the Holy Land Foundation trial, groundbreaking in the understanding of this Muslim Brotherhood and Hamas network here. And they are key to understanding the extent and scope of this network.
3: And am I correct that CARE showed up during the search of El-Barassi's home and attempted to obstruct the seizure of the documents?
7: Yes, sir, they did.
3: If the FBI released the non-classified documents tomorrow from the search, would the public understand this network better than it does today?
7: I believe that the release of those documents, which would provide the ability for those of us who understand this network to conduct a full analysis, that we could use that to provide education to the general public about what this network really is.
3: All right, Mr. Scheidler, let's turn to you. How long have you studied the history and activities of the Muslim Brotherhood?
9: Since about 2007, 2008, actually with the rise of the Holy Land Foundation trial, it really piqued my interest, and it's fair to say it changed my entire career trajectory.
3: Do you believe that there is a Muslim Brotherhood branch operating in the United States?
9: Yes.
3: Are there ever instances where the Brotherhood groups engage in America in acts of violence?
9: Yes, there are. I would include individuals associated with Brotherhood-linked mosques who have engaged in acts of terrorism. I would include individuals associated with Muslim Students Associations, dozens of which have committed acts of terrorism. I would also include the role in the promotion of rioting and civil disorder conducted by groups like Students for Justice in Palestine and the Palestinian Youth Movement.
3: What you've described is exactly why I introduced the Stop Funders Act, which would add rioting to the RICO predicate offenses so that the Justice Department can reach the entities that fund and coordinate these riots. Do Brotherhood groups in America also participate in electoral and coalition politics?
9: Yes, sir, they do.
3: Is that consistent with the Tom Keene framework described in the explanatory memorandum, working through existing institutions rather than displacing them?
9: Yes, sir. As you described, it is a process of settlement by which they are creating and seizing control of institutions, which they can then use to continue to build their efforts.
1: You know, sadly, I think, Senator, there's a lot of Americans that think that we got a lot of the terrorist organizations after 9/11, that somehow we've never lost focus. But when you hear this testimony, what you're really witnessing and what you're hearing is that the Muslim Brotherhood and the terrorist sympathizers and those that raise money for the terrorists are active, alive, and well in the United States of America.
0: Well, 25 years ago, Al-Qaeda and the radical Islamic terrorists, they were fringe groups. They didn't have major domestic support in the United States. What has changed is now they have become interwoven into the Democratic Party. Comrade Mondami, the mayor of New York, is a fellow sympathizer, is a fellow traveler, is a jihadist with the radicals that attacked New York. There's a reason why on 9/11 he was cheering for the terrorist and not the 3,000 Americans who were murdered that day. There is a reason why Abdul al-Sayed happily stands next to Hassan Piker, who says America deserved 9/11. And this is now, this is no longer fringe, this is no longer outside the American political process. this is absolutely integral to who today's Democrats, the radical Islamists and Marxists that have taken over the party, who they are. Listen to this exchange with another expert witness at the hearing.
3: Thank you for being with us today. And thank you for your work confronting the contemporary Muslim Brotherhood Network in court. The historical record is damning, but I'd like to turn to what's being done about it today. The Muslim Brotherhood's ties to terrorism are ongoing today, not just historical. Is that right?
11: Yes, that's right.
3: And yet, Brotherhood groups still meet with members of Congress and are treated as a civil rights organization. Is that right?
11: Yes.
3: In your litigation work, have you found that Brotherhood-affiliated entities share leadership, funding, or infrastructure across organizations that hold themselves out to the public as separate and unrelated?
11: That's correct. For example, the Islamic Association for Palestine.

0: for what their sponsored entities do. The loopholes and the manipulation of our tax code needs to end. Ms. Klapach, since approximately 2022, have state and federal grant programs become a primary source of financial support for significant portions of the care ecosystem?
1: That's correct. I believe it was about $54 million in federal grant money was received by CARE California. There has been testimony in other Senate Judiciary subcommittees relating to that funding and CARE's misuse of that funding.
0: You mentioned CARE California. In 2024 IRS filings, CARE California reported distributing more than $4 million in subgrants to 39 other organizations. Is that right?
1: Yes.
0: Roughly 185,000 of that went to California chapters of the Muslim American Society, an organization that George Washington University's program on extremism identifies as a brotherhood legacy group. Is that right?
1: That's right. And federal prosecutors also called the Muslim American Society the overt arm of the Muslim Brotherhood in the United States.
2: The more I hear this testimony, the more angry I get that the Democrats weren't there for this, because this is a national security issue. It should not be a political one.
3: Look, the Democrat Party is being openly supported by what has been described as the overt arm of the Muslim Brotherhood. They're nominating radical Islamist candidates who support the Muslim Brotherhood, and this is a clear and present danger to our country.
2: It is Verdict with Senator Ted Cruz. A lot more coming up.
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0: with Scott to find out what it's like to be a conservative on CNN, of all things. 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
6: Welcome back. It is Verdict with Senator Ted Cruz, Ben Ferguson with you. 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It's always free. If you've got Siri or Alexa, you can just say, play Verdict with Ted Cruz. It will do it automatically. And if you want to watch the show, it is also up on YouTube. We also put it up on Facebook as well, so you can watch the show there if you'd like to do that as well. All right, Senator, I want to get into one of the weirdest moments of the week. James Tallarico, a guy that's running for Senate in Texas as a Democrat, said that God's non-binary, that the Bible loves abortion, that there, I think it was six genders. And then he tried to act like he was a little bit more moderate. Well, not so much anymore, because he went to a Pride event alongside an 11-year-old child drag queen, and then gave accolades to the drag queen that was 11 years old. That is ridiculous.
7: Look, I got to say, I wish what you were saying was not accurate. James Tallarico is the Democrat nominee for Senate in Texas. This is the most woke, radical nominee Texas has ever seen. Now, the media wants you to think he's this regular guy, this moderate pastor kind of guy. Yeah. He is, if a woke soy latte came to life, that would be James Tallarico.
6: You got to vegan it. Don't forget, because he only gets vegan food and he wants to get rid of all the cows.
7: You know, meat scares him. He thinks meat is going to destroy the world. So he actually ran a meat-free campaign. He said no one in the campaign can have meat because meat is scary. Mind you, this guy is not running in Rhode Island. He's not running in Berkeley. He's running in the great state of Texas. But even so, this particular story that broke is stunning. I'm going to read you the headline in the beginning of the story from the Washington Free Beacon. Headline: James Tallarico headlined Pride event alongside 11-year-old child drag queen.
6: Yeah.
7: Queen Kiki, who he said, quote, absolute cutest and youngest of our drag performers. James Tallarico, a Presbyterian seminarian running for U.S. Senate from Texas, headlined an LGBTQ festival that featured, quote, the absolute cutest and youngest of our drag performers, an 11-year-old boy drag queen who goes by the stage name Queen Kiki. Taylor Pride, a group in the town of Taylor, Texas, held the June 26, 2021 event to raise money to help rural LGBTQ communities. The Pride Month festivities included a series of pro-LGBTQ speakers, live music, a drag story hour, and adult drag performers such as Brianna Brinks and the provocatively named Sedanya Face. Tallarico and Queen Kiki, a local preteen named Keegan, were the biggest attractions for the Taylor Pride organizers. Quote, Taylor Pride will be hosting numerous speakers such as State Representatives James Tallarico, talented musical guests such as Venus Loves Mars, and the absolute cutest and youngest of our drag performers, Queen Kiki, the group wrote in promotional materials.
6: Unbelievable.
7: Quote, not only will this amazing preteen be performing a number at Texas Beer Company, but they will also host Kiki Storytime, where children will find lots of pride-inspired craft activities, Taylor Pride wrote of Queen Kiki in a post publicizing the event. What the hell? Like, who says, you know what 11-year-old boys need? 11-year-old boys need to see 11-year-old boy drag queens. They need to be invited to explore their sexuality, because that's, you know, Lord knows that's what children need, is more sexuality. And these 11-year-old, we're going to convince little boys, you're actually a girl. And by the way, little girls, you're actually a boy. This is sick. This is twisted. And this is who James Tallarico is.
6: That's what he believes. He's celebrating it, advocating it, supporting it, and hoping that more parents will dress their kids in drag to come perform in front of him in the future. That's what his statement it says. Like,
7: This is the parents. Yes. Look, there was a quote from Cynthia Nixon, you know, the left-wing actress on Sex and the City, where she was quoted saying, my child's transgender. My sister's child is transgender. All my friends' children are transgender. You know what? That's not about the kids. That is about the parents who have left-wing political ideologies and are dressing their kids up like puppets to play out their politics. They are virtue signaling. This is cruel and is wrong. And you want to know who James Tallarico is? That's who he is.
6: That's who he is. Finally, I want to get to this other story, and it deals with AGs conspiring to go after Donald Trump's months ahead of his reelect. Let's tell people what we found out.
7: Well, another story that broke, it's headlined, Democrat AGs plan to sue Trump nearly 7 months before he was reelected.
6: There it is.
7: Nearly two dozen state attorneys general banded together as early as April 2024 to plot litigation against President Donald Trump long before he was reelected, according to a confidential document obtained by the Center Square. The document was signed approximately 3 months before President Joe Biden exited from the race and Vice President Kamala Harris became the Democratic nominee for president. It was signed nearly 7 months before Trump was reelected by 2.3 million more votes than Harris, almost 9 months before he was inaugurated. State attorneys general have sued the Trump administration nearly 100 times since January 2025. The coordinated effort appears to have a nickname, quote, the Project for Federal Accountability. Not all of the lawsuits have been joined by each attorney general, and some offices take a lead on different cases. At the last count, California Attorney General Rob Bonta has participated in 82 lawsuits. Colorado Attorney General Phil Weiser has joined at least 75 lawsuits. Washington State Attorney General Brown has joined 70 lawsuits. Arizona Attorney General Chris Mays has joined 46 lawsuits. At a news conference on Tuesday, Bonta stated the lawsuits are apolitical. Yeah, right. He announced the lawsuits have cost California taxpayers $19 million, and he will continue to file them as needed. If Trump doesn't want to get sued, all he has to do is follow the law, Bonta said. I don't think our cases are likely to be dismissed. Trump shows no sign of slowing down, so we will continue to sue him. This is an example where the deep state and the Democrat machine, that they like to talk about, we support democracy. They beat their chest. We're for democracy.
6: Yeah, yeah.
7: Today's Democrats hate democracy. And I don't mean to be provocative in that statement, but if they actually respected democracy, they would say, you know what? The voters get to choose who the president's going to be. We're going to have an election November 2024, and they're going to choose either Donald Trump or initially it was Joe Biden. But then when they realized Joe Biden was deep into dementia and was no longer capable of winning, they threw Joe Biden overboard. They tossed him into a shark pit. And immediately inserted Kamala Harris, who nobody had voted for.
6: Yep.
7: And when Trump won, they do not care. They're using lawfare to destroy him. And understand, these Democrat AGs joined together to do so 7 months before he was elected president, because they don't care what the voters say. They want power, and they're willing to abuse the system to get it.
6: Yeah, no doubt about it. We're going to keep you updated on that story as it continues to progress. Don't forget, we do this show as a podcast 3 days a week. 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
11: Paul Stevens, an Iranian council saying the Strait of Hormuz will not reopen until and unless the U.S. meets a list of demands as some difficult diplomatic efforts continue.
12: You know, there's an old saying, the beatings will continue until morale improves. Mm. And sometimes I'm wondering, how many beatings will Iran take before they realize it's time to improve not just their morale, but their morality?
11: U.S. Ambassador to Israel Mike Huckabee on Fox and Friends Weekend. Wildfires continuing to endanger communities in the Pacific Northwest.
13: Strong flame-fueling winds challenge fire crews. Three fires near Spokane, Washington have scorched more than 10,000 acres and destroyed hundreds of homes since igniting last Saturday. A man accused of setting one of the fires is facing arson charges.
11: Fox's Anita Vogel. 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
9: In your KQ&A weather forecast, warm temperatures and thundershowers over the weekend. Chino Valley, Prescott Valley, Dewey, Humboldt, and Prescott area with a 30 to 40% chance of precipitation. Highs in the low 90s. Cottonwood in the Verde Valley just above 100. Saturday and Sunday over the weekend also with a 30 to 40% chance of precipitation, up to a 50% chance in our extended forecast. That's your outlook. I'm Gregory Scott for AM 1130 and 99.9 FM in Prescott, 95.5 FM, Prescott Valley and Cottonwood, the talk of the Quad Cities. 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
16: I'm Bill Monroe, 42-year-old Prescott resident. Stephen Schaefer was arrested in relation to an ongoing child sexual abuse investigation. A search warrant was served at Schaefer's home by the Prescott Police Department SWAT team, and he was taken into custody on charges that include sexual conduct with a minor, child molestation, and aggravated assault. Schaefer was known to the victim. Yavapai County Board of Supervisors canvassed the results of the July 21st primary election. Elections Director Lauren Custis told the board the race for the third Camp Verde Town Council seat requires a recount since it's too close to call. A winner in the race between Tanner Bryson and Patricia Seibold is expected to be announced August 12th. The Camp Verde Town Council also canvassed the primary election results with the exception of the undecided race. The Prescott Valley Town Council canvassed the results of the primary election. Council also bid farewell to Councilwoman Kim Kimberly Lopez, who was defeated by Jason Thornton by 64 votes. A recount won't occur in that race. The Chino Valley Town Council also canvassed the primary election result. Mayor Tom Armstrong, Councilman John Stankiewicz, and challengers Dwight Savage and Cole Swearingen ran unopposed. I'm Bill Monroe, and that's your KQ&A News Week in Review.
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22: Done where we're not as focused on low wage employment that is not very sticky. We're focused much more on trying to create some sort of a manufacturing boom. We're focused on high end blue collar to white collar work for people. It was natural that given the fact we're cracking down on the border, we were going to see lower job growth. And the fact that the government is trying to cut jobs as soon as they can and quickly, they have a mandate not to add jobs. And I make this point a lot living out in California. The point of when you're in a blue state, the point of government jobs is to create the job. When you're in a red state or you've a conservative Republican president, then the point of a government job is to get work done and then you can leave the job. So like in California, that's why we don't get the high-speed rail. That's why our freeways don't get fixed, is because once those freeways get fixed, and again, I've lived in the same area for now 5 years, there's been construction on the local highway the entire time, and it'll never get done. Because once that gets done, then those jobs go away, and neither the mayor or the governor want that to happen. So that's how it goes. And so that's the nature of things. So Trump has got a different approach. He's got a mandate to cut jobs, take jobs out. So the government sector has been losing jobs steadily, and they did again this month. But one thing that's interesting is the prognosticators overemphasized the jobs, overestimated which I haven't seen this in a very long time, but 100,000 fewer jobs than predicted. There was anticipated a gain of 88,000, which would have been phenomenal. And then we ended up seeing a loss of 23,000. But unemployment, which was predicted to hold steady at an already low 4.2%, fell to 4.1%, which is pretty much ideal. Any lower than that, and we're definitely going to see the Fed hike rates, and they'll be concerned that there actually is perhaps overemployment. And that has its own economic consequences that I don't need to get into too much detail, get pretty nerdy on the show. And then we also had revisions of prior months where a lot of recent job gains got revised down as well, and yet the unemployment rate fell. And why is this? It's because the workforce is shrinking, and that means that people who are working or looking for work tick down substantially. And this is not entirely a bad thing, because why is this happening? First of all, it's deportations and self-deportations. A lot of people who have been hanging out have been here illegally, and they know their time is winding down. They know that the Trump administration's got to focus on deportations. They need to try to ramp those up. And it's interesting because you connect that to the way Mark Wayne Mullen was talking earlier in the week. I played cuts of him on two different shows, speaking very softly about immigration. I just wonder what was known, what data was being shared when he was trying to soften the messaging, trying to lower the heat when it comes to the way we're talking about immigration in this country. But people who are here illegally are just dropping out, just flat out. And employers are a lot less likely to hire people who are here illegally because they know that it's anathema to what the president stands for, what he's trying to do, and what there's a lot of momentum heading into the election year for the president to report a bunch of deportations and a bunch of crackdowns on illegals working here. So that's a major thing. Government jobs fell as usual, and they fell 53,000. 53,000 public sector jobs are gone. That's a positive. Private sector payrolls rose 30,000, which is kind of low, but not horrible given what I said earlier, because a lot of those jobs were added in construction and manufacturing. And this is a durable good manufacturing in particular. Huge boom. We're seeing a manufacturing renaissance in this country, and a lot of it can be tied directly to the One Big Beautiful Bill. So manufacturing output also very high in data. Manufacturing employment up. And this all defied expectations. So we defy expectations in the positive with manufacturing, but I guess in the negative with total jobs. But how negative is it if a lot of this is because of people self-deporting and with people who are in government jobs who are getting axed from payrolls? So it really is a complicated, interesting thing, but is not nearly as gloomy as you're going to get from the establishment media today, with a lot of pretty interesting stuff in it. Lower immigration, rising retirements, which is just a reality. It's not a positive or a negative. It's just the fact that people are retiring because people are getting older, because we have the best medicine in the world and people are living and that sort of thing. That causes unemployment to basically hold steady or tick down just a touch, which is not as awful as it might sound when you're talking about we're losing jobs. What are the jobs we're losing? We're losing a lot of low-wage jobs held by illegal aliens. We're losing government jobs. And the other thing, a lot of seasonal stuff from the World Cup. So the World Cup brought in tons and tons and tons of business, and that went away. So, and then some of the other catch-up stuff was a lot of it was a lot of severe weather. That plays into some of this as well. So a complicated picture, and yet again, another headache for Trump, because the bottom line number or the top line number, not good, but as always, a lot more than meets the eye with the mainstream media. And so long as they keep, you know, exaggerating stuff like this, then it's fine with me, because it just gives me a lot of ways to differentiate my content here on the show and at Breitbart.com from what the establishment media is doing. But the headaches keep piling up for him. Just as we were getting on the air today, we learned an appeals court blocked Trump's ballroom yet again, which Trump, for whatever reason, is not laying this out. But they really don't want him to build a ballroom because they think it's excessive. They've already done the demolition. It's not overly expensive considering what our federal government is. But Trump is noting, finally, after I was aware of this information, because I talked to the president about it himself for 6 months, and I've been kind of talking about it on the show in broad terms because I feel like it's the right thing to do. But the president is noting this is a military installation. This is a place for the president to do essential military work. There was a bunker underneath whatever was in the East Wing before, which was not the most valuable parts of the White House, not the most essential, either historically or in terms of getting work done. And there was a bunker under there that was gated. He's updating the bunker, and the ballroom is a bonus. And the fact that people keep trying to kill him, and they tried to kill him at a ball this year, the White House Correspondents Association dinner. So they're going to make a state-of-the-art ballroom so that we can have state dinners, so we can have a safe environment for big events. And the president has a keen eye to this because he's an entertainer as well. So it is on budget and ahead of schedule, according to Trump. And the photo does not yet show a planned drone port that's there. There's a lot of steel that's been fabricated due to delivery of certain high-end, high-tech stuff. Trump framed this as the best of the best, high-level defense, offense, and safety in Washington, D.C. for future presidents. He's only going to have it for a short time. One of the bizarre news stories, there's always Trump derangement, there's always hysteria. There's been a fair bit less this term due to the fact that Trump is due to the fact that the media, I think, really burned themselves out just blowing it the last two election cycles with the lawfare after the second Trump campaign, and then, of course, all the way he was treated with the Russia collusion hoax in his first administration. So it's not quite as powerful as it once was, but the media will always find ways to be hysterical. Always. Always will find ways to be hysterical. The ballroom is the latest example, and now we got another lawfare judge stepping in and saying he can't build it. It's not just a ballroom. It's a military installation that's necessary in these very dangerous times. All right. One thing that's also very dangerous on an imminent basis is we keep murdering our young. We're doing it. We keep murdering it. Murdering babies. This summer is 3 years since the Dobbs decision, but the total number of abortions each year has only increased. Incredibly dark stuff. Telehealth and abortion pills in the mail are the reason why. It is cheaper, easier to access than previous options. Medication abortions now account for 60% of all abortions. The number is growing. It's going to grow. That's why preborn gives ultrasounds to girls and women. When a young woman sees her baby, hears her baby's heartbeat, it doubles the chance she'll choose life. $140 will give five mothers a free ultrasound. This means saved babies. Do the math. 280, that's 10 babies. $28 a month, that's a baby a month. All year long, less than a dollar a day. And for those of you who are very generous and like a nice tax write-off, a $15,000 gift will provide an ultrasound machine that will save babies for years to come. 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
22: It's unbelievable. It was just one of those things where I was welling up during various moments of it. And we have a real sincere report. So that's coming up for all of you on the show. I'm excited to do that. So that's why I recommend subscribing to my podcast, Alex Marlowe Show, Apple, Spotify, YouTube, Rumble. But we will play significant portions of it on the show as well. But it's nice to get the uninterrupted Dennis. And the thing that is the main takeaway that I said, but I'll say it again, is that his mind is still there. He's still so, so sharp and clear. The clearest thinker in the game, and we need him right now. So that's coming up as well. Other interesting stuff, I've got a big conversation with Dr. Gorka that's going to be coming out probably also early next week, talking about the White House's revolutionary counter-drone program that they've got going. This is the future of modern warfare, and it's always great to get insight from inside the White House itself. I also had a fascinating conversation earlier in the week with a Democrat strategist named Evan Barker. I don't think she's going to be welcome back in Democrat circles, but she is a book out called Nothing Left that's on the New York Times bestseller list this week from my publisher, Threshold Editions at Simon & Schuster. And that's a fascinating one for those of you driving around the car over the weekend, because we get into, first of all, how the Democrats lost in 2024 and how they replaced basically catering towards working class values of trying to make things more affordable, good jobs, healthcare for everyone that's accessible, access to, you know, broadband if you're in rural communities, things like that, and moved entirely to identity, where the entire party was based not on merit or excellence or really making your life better, but was based off of grievance politics and identity politics, and how that had her running for the hills. And her story's fascinating. But she had some real insight into the man named Abdul El Sayed that I thought was super interesting. I pulled a cut from the podcast I want to share. Let's play cut one, please, guys.
5: I think if he wins the general election, he will run for president.
9: I have the same thing. I see. We're going to run for president. Who's going to run for president?
5: Yeah.
9: I totally agree. I guarantee you.
5: He will be the progressive front runner. He winning in Michigan. I mean, the thing that makes this election so important is that if he wins Michigan, I mean, progressives finally get to prove their theory of change.
9: Yeah.
5: Because so far, they haven't had the ability to do that. They've only won in places like New York City, right? Or St. Louis, Missouri, deep blue cities. And so if he's able to win a swing state, I mean, it's like game over, really, for the Democratic Party. Like, they are going to have to get in line with the far left agenda.
22: That's right. The last part is so important. So first of all, this is exactly what I've heard from Michiganders who I know are stay on top of this stuff, is that he's got the eye of the tiger. He wants to run for president. She also says in the interview that she does not think Alexandria Ocasio-Cortez is going to run for president, which is, I also think she's probably right on that too. That's why I said two for two early in the clip. But just think about the stakes here, that what we've got, what we're setting up. And I've got tons of Abdul El Sayed clips I want to play again when we come back from the next break. But what's being set up is the Democrat Party is so historically weak. They cannot stand up to a anti-Israel, anti-Jew, pro-communist movement, because that's where all the energy is. And the energy is winning out over any sort of values. As I noted this week, Abdul El Sayed inventing all these grievances that he's got, saying that he's being discriminated against because he's got a long name. His first name is exactly as long as one of my very white sons. So it's one of these things where he will come up with ways to portray himself as a victim, but he's also more charismatic, he's more fun, and he went up against a Looney Tune character named Haley Stevens, and I've got a cut from her being increasingly Looney Tunes. But here's the thing to track, and we'll get into this on the other side of the break. The Democrat establishment is going to have to embrace the most radical people in American political life, or else they have no chance of winning, which means they're going to be embracing some of the worst ideas we've ever encountered on the national stage in America. More on that when we return. This is the Alex Marlowe Show, and we'll be right back.

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6: Paul Stevens, an Iranian counsel saying the Strait of Hormuz will not reopen until and unless the U.S. meets a list of demands as some difficult diplomatic efforts continue.
7: You know, there's an old saying, the beatings will continue until morale improves. Mm. And sometimes I'm wondering, how many beatings will Iran take before they realize it's time to improve not just their morale, but their morality?
6: U.S. Ambassador to Israel Mike Huckabee on Fox and Friends Weekend. Wildfires continuing to endanger communities in the Pacific Northwest.
8: Strong flame-fueling winds challenge fire crews. Three fires near Spokane, Washington have scorched more than 10,000 acres and destroyed hundreds of homes since igniting last Saturday. A man accused of setting one of the fires is facing arson charges.
6: Fox's Anita Vogel. 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
9: In your KQ&A weather forecast, warm temperatures and thundershowers over the weekend. Chino Valley, Prescott Valley, Dew Humboldt, and Prescott area with a 30 to 40% chance of precipitation. Highs in the low 90s. Cottonwood in the Verde Valley just above 100. Saturday and Sunday over the weekend also with a 30 to 40% chance of precipitation, up to a 50% chance in our extended forecast. That's your outlook. 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
13: 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Yavapai Plan, because Central Yavapai Metropolitan Planning Organization was never going to fit nicely on a t-shirt anyway.
14: Arizona News Audio. In Yuma County, a Simmerton Middle School teacher, 55-year-old Deanna Salter, was arrested for allegedly bringing drugs onto campus. Sheriff spokesperson Tanya Pavlak says Salter left her bag with the drugs unattended.
15: The common ground area where it could have been accessible to children. But luckily, an adult found it.
14: In an attempt to find out who it belonged to, the adult looked inside, found a bag that tested positive for meth. Former Arizona resident accused of setting one of the destructive fires in Washington State appeared in court.
16: Mr. Carnucci, would you state your name for the record?
17: Aaron Forrest Farinacci, 1989.
14: Farinacci appearing before Judge Jeremy Schmidt in Spokane County. He was convicted of killing his father in Mesa in 2010. Although her body's not been found, a man accused of murdering Aaron Weber in Scottsdale 3 years ago has been indicted. Pinal County Sheriff Ross Teeple says his office won't renew their contract with Flock Safety, citing privacy concerns. Connie Weber, Arizona News Audio.
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22: Have a spicy take here, guys. If you think we deserve 9/11, you are absolutely my enemy. And if you campaign with a guy who says we deserve 9/11, then you are absolutely my enemy. Not hard to do, not hard to say, obvious, in fact, now that you think about it. But she needs a little more stick it to him, and then maybe she'll be able to get all that, get back in the game politically and run for something else. Maybe Saeed will endorse her one day. Though it's not going to happen. Never. He'll never do it. All right, let's talk about, I got some cuts. I got some cuts of Saeed. Let's play him talking about his fascinatingly long name, Cut 5.
23: You know, they think they want to use my whole name against me. Mike, listen, man, if you can't say the name, it's Abdurrahman, keep the name out your damn mouth. Yeah! I'll be happy to give you lessons.
22: It's Strawman. No one cares about his name. It's the, there's not a single soul who would vote for, in my view, there's not a single soul who thinks the difference between Abdul and Abdulrahman, or if his name is Bob, is the problem. The problem is he is a communist who makes hundreds of thousands of dollars a year and has multiple houses, and also does not think the state of Israel is a right to exist, and he minimizes terrorism by saying that it's just hurt people hurting people, and he campaigns with radicals. That's the problem with the guy. It's not his name. From my perspective, if his name was Bob and had those perspectives, then I would never vote for him. But if his name was Abdulrahman and had the viewpoint of a Marco Rubio or a J.D. Vance, I'd vote for him all the time. Okay? So that's how it goes. Let's see. Let's play Cut 3, please.
24: Can you clarify for us what your position is on funding for Israel if you do become a U.S. senator? Are you opposed to all funding for Israel, period, military funding?
0: I'm opposed to unconditional military aid for any country. That is Israel, yes, but that's also Egypt, where my family immigrated from. That's Pakistan, that's Saudi Arabia, that's UAE. And that's not because of a focus on what's happening anywhere except for a focus on what's happening here. I just don't understand why anybody thinks it's the right thing to do to send our tax dollars abroad to fund foreign militaries when our own kids barely get to go to schools that are functional.
22: So I want to take this argument seriously because I think that it is resonant with a lot of people. And I think that this is an important thing, is that people should really have to justify the aid we're getting. And this is where he's very clever and not to be underestimated, because all of that sounds pretty reasonable. And I think a lot of you in the audience are thinking about places like Ukraine, where we keep sending money and that war is going to go on forever. And we're not really sure what the purpose is or how it helps Americans. And unless we really think that Russia would otherwise start invading NATO nations, then there's not really a lot in it for us, and we keep just shoveling money over there. So there is an analogy. But we know the truth is that he does not believe Israel should have a right to defend itself. He does not believe that a nation that is at war, and they aren't the ones who declared the war was declared on them, that they should have the ability to defend themselves at all. And even though they're terrific allies in the region, and everyone else in the region is either enemies of America or less productive allies. There are plenty of great allies, but a lot of them are more recent and don't do as much for us, that they can defend themselves, but not Israel. And that's the thing to keep an eye on. And will people in the Democrat Party see it clearly? I don't think so. So let's see. All right, here is, let's do, I got cut six, please. Go ahead.
1: What do you tell those people about whether or not this is a pie in the sky dream that you're going around Michigan talking about?
0: Well, clearly I'm a different kind of Democrat, as we just talked about. $60 million spent to try and beat me because I don't take corporate money. I'm here to actually take on the challenges that working people face. Imagine you had a Congress that actually worked for you instead of worked for the corporations in the exact same way that Mike Rogers has made it work for a very long time.
22: It's just good messaging. And this is what I'm saying, is that no one wants corporate money to decide our politics. And this is very, this is where my populism might differentiate me from a lot of what else you might hear on the talk radio dial, is that this messaging I know resonates with a lot of people on both political parties. And if you didn't know all the background on where he comes from the Islamist perspective and the communist perspective, you hear this, he wants corporations out of politics. Now, will he walk the walk on that? They never do. They always end up taking corporate money once they win. But in the first campaign, this is the exact right approach. And if he's going on friendly networks like MSNBC and CNN, then he'll be able to stick on that message, and then that'll make him a real threat. Trump sees through this, though. Let's play cut 14, gentlemen.
2: It's very important for the country that we win, because you have people getting in office right now who will destroy this country. Your person in Michigan that won the other night,
3: Abdul Sayed,
2: he is a disaster for the country. Got a good line of stuff. I watched him. He speaks well, speaks okay, seemed better. But I'll tell you what, guys like that get in, they'll destroy this country.
22: I love you. I've seen better. His off the cuff jokes never cease to amaze me. This is a clip from a couple days ago, so forgive me if you guys have heard this, but I've had this on repeat to Mrs. Dr. Marlowe. I must have said this to her at least 14 times since Trump said this 4 days ago. But play cut 10, please, guys.
4: Why is the U.S. intervening to support the Japanese yen at this time?
25: To support who?
4: To support the Japanese currency.
25: Because we have a good relationship with Japan. We're very strong, very, very strong financially. They are, you know, they have a weakening yen, and they wanted a little bit of help. And we're always there for Japan. Japan's been very good to us, with the exception, of course, of Pearl Harbor.
4: Mr. President,
25: they were not good.
4: What is the U.S. getting out of that arrangement?
25: Financial benefit. It's also good for the world economy.
22: That's good, guys. I'm in awe. It's just, why are we supporting the yen?
26: Because Japan's very good to us. We have a great relationship. They've always been perfect, aside from Pearl Harbor.
22: Just perfect. He sees the objection coming. Like it's coming down, like it's a hung curveball. He sees the objection, and then he just knocks in the upper deck. Don't forget about Pearl Harbor. That was not being good to us. But since then, they've been okay. We're going to miss him so much. Don't forget that. We're going to miss him so much. So the trick is with El Sayed is if you let him talk and you let him stay in his talking points about getting money out of politics, and I'm a different kind of Democrat and I'm against the establishment, he's got a shot. You've got to tie him to the most radical elements of the Democrat Party. Here's Jennifer Welch, one of the most ugly people on the internet. Cut 15, please.
3: So what they're going to do is they're going to say, Abdul El-Sayed, he must be a terrorist. He must be this insane person. Well, they've run against him, and they can't dig up any dirt on him at all. They've tried. They say, oh, he campaigned with Hassan Piker. Who gives it? Tough. Get over it. All of you are campaigning with J.D. Vance, Stephen Miller, Donald Trump, Ted Cruz, etc. Go f*** yourselves. I am so sick of this narrative that somehow who the Democrats campaign with is this horrible thing. Look at the monsters running this country into the ground.
22: That's good. So it's no big deal that he campaigned with a guy who said America deserves 9/11. No idea that a guy that thinks October the 7th was justified, that Israel doesn't have a right to exist, where he instructs his audience how to make terrorist weaponry and bombs online. And that's just the beginning of it, the stuff the guy says. His favorite flag is the Hezbollah flag. He said it doesn't matter if the effing rapes happened on October the 7th. And Saeed hangs out with him. So you don't think that matters? You think Americans care about that sort of thing? You don't think it might be an insight into where things could go if Saeed gets a lot of power? And now we know from Democrat strategists he wants to run for president. So that's the task we've got. I got one more cut of him talking Piker on CNN. Cut four, please.
5: Well, I can't come together with someone if you are willing to embrace people that loves Hamas or that thinks America deserved 9/11. I think that's reasonable.
24: What's your response to Senator Fetterman?
0: In Trump's words, what a lovely gentleman. I'm less focused on folks who are campaigning with me, more focused on the folks I'm campaigning to. And I think it's important to stay in touch with the folks who you want to elect you. I think that's clearly what's gone wrong with Senator Fetterman. It's clear he probably doesn't spend much time in Pennsylvania because he was campaigning with Bernie Sanders and now wants to renounce Bernie Sanders. I don't know if he still thinks he's a Democrat or not.
22: There's a lot in there, but you can see that's where he starts looking too thick.

even though he's a guy who associates himself openly with a guy who thinks America deserved 9/11. So you see that? That is the playbook. That's what we got to do. We get him talking about getting money out of politics and making healthcare more affordable, he's got a shot. We get him talking about the fact that he is now associated with people who think Israel's no right to exist, hates America, think Hezbollah might be legit, and thinks 9/11 was worth celebrating, then the Democrats are going to have a very hard election cycle. And so that's why we can't lose hope in this regard. We've got to keep the faith. All right, we come back. I got some WNBA stuff for you. I'll give you an update on the Todd Blanche confirmation as well. This is the Alex Marlowe Show. Keep it right here and stay tuned.

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6: In the War of 1812, our nation fought and won America's religious freedom. 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
6: Not be able to compete because there's so much money that's necessary to flow in order to win some of these elections. So fascinating stuff, not a good thing. And we're going to get an establishment guy who was closer to the governor over there. I think that's how we got across the finish line. So, and I don't know a lot about him. I'll tell you, I got a friend who's in that district and said he hadn't even heard of the other guy and voted for Ogles, and Ogles lost. So an interesting L there. We're keeping a close eye on the Todd Blanche confirmation, where Lisa Murkowski and Susan Collins are now opposing confirmation. And Mitch McConnell may be dead, maybe not. I don't know if he's dead. I don't think he is, but something going on. But Collins and Murkowski both think that he would further politicize the Department of Justice, which is completely insane to me because I believe they both supported Merrick Garland. Murkowski definitely did. I'm sure Collins did as well. Merrick Garland ran the most politicized Justice Department in our nation's history. Look no further than the New York Times best-selling book, Breaking the Law, written by me. Now, Garland, I think, was partially a patsy here. Garland was a figurehead that was put in charge because he was well-liked and could get confirmed. But his top two deputies, Vinita Gupta and Lisa Monaco, were the ones who were the top architects of lawfare against President Trump during the 2020 to 2024 Biden administration. And they all happened on Garland's watch. Garland could have stopped it at any point, never chose to do so. Why did not he choose not to do so? Because he was himself part of the lawfare superstructure. That was okay to Murkowski and Collins, but was not okay, Todd Blanche, because he might politicize things more because of, I guess, all the chatter about the $1.8 billion anti-weaponization fund, which I didn't like. But overall, we got to try to get Blanche across. I think he's a good guy, and we're wasting a ton of time here because the lawfare apparatus within the DOJ is an existential threat to the Republic, and it would be very fascinating to see what he could do if he had the opportunity to clean up that department even more than he has. He's done a good job as acting. So we'll have up-to-the-minute updates at Breitbart News, but this is a very narrow path with the narrow majority. All right, next up, there has been leaks coming out of the Pentagon suggesting that our munitions are short, that we're running out of weaponry because of the Iran war, which continues to drag on. And a lot of the, you know, $20 burrito talk that's dominated the conversation over the past week, a lot of it has to do with the soaring cost of energy and the fact that now there's all this tension in the Strait of Hormuz, which is new. We did not have this tension in the Strait until the recent invasion 5-6 months ago from Trump. And that is an added strain on American economy. So we've got an imperative to wrap up this war. But the thing is, it's very hard to win the war when you're not just fighting the Iranian regime, you're fighting Americans. This took place on CNN yesterday. A woman named Sarah Matthews. Check this out. Cut 23, please.
7: They are true if Trump is posting about it being treasonous, and I agree with your point that it's very disturbing if they are accurate, but it leads me to believe they are when he's posting about it and wanting to target these leakers and go after them. And I'm happy that the information is out there, though, even though it is concerning because now the Iranians know just how weak we are.
6: So this is a person who was, I guess, a deputy press secretary in the first Trump administration for a short amount of time. And I don't know what she's up to now, but it's a saying that she's happy Iranians know the U.S. is weak with munition shortages. First of all, when you use munitions, you have shortages, so we can redevelop stuff. But the fact that so many people in America seem to be rooting for the Iranian mullahs is completely sick. And Trump has got to win some of these people over, at least convince America these people are wrong, in an election year, because there are major political implications here. All right, I didn't get to my WNBA stuff. I'll take that on the podcast, so head over there. Thanks to the team. Go in peace, to love and serve the Lord. Thanks for listening and watching.
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4: Fox News, I'm Jack Callahan. Iran's Revolutionary Council issuing a list of demands, including a permanent end to the war, the withdrawal of U.S. forces from the region, and financial compensation before the Strait of Hormuz can reopen. U.S. Ambassador to Israel Mike Huckabee telling Fox.
5: Iran is not seeming to learn what they need to be learning after two different iterations of conflict with the United States and Israel.
4: The Senate has begun its five-week recess without passing the controversial Save America Act. Kansas Republican Senator Roger Marshall telling Fox's Big Weekend show.
6: In a world where there's lots of uncertainty, we took a few things off the table, and I'm so glad we got every Democrat on record that they voted against voter ID. So it's a start. Of course, we know we have more work to do.
4: Senate is in recess until mid-September. 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
7: In your KQ&A weather forecast, warm temperatures and thundershowers over the weekend. Chino Valley, Prescott Valley, Dewey Humboldt, and Prescott area with a 30 to 40% chance of precipitation. Highs in the low 90s. Cottonwood in the Verde Valley just above 100. Saturday and Sunday over the weekend also with a 30 to 40% chance of precipitation, up to a 50% chance in our extended forecast. That's your outlook. 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
10: I'm Bill Monroe. The Yavapai County Board of Supervisors approved a Gurley Street remodel project. The county building will be revamped and occupied by the Sheriff's Office, the County Attorney's Office, and the Constable. The board did postpone a decision on the placement of fully engraved stainless steel replicas of the Declaration of Independence, the U.S. Constitution, Bill of Rights, and Civil Rights Amendments until a location can be finalized. The Yavapai County Sheriff's Office marked the 16th anniversary of the death of three detention deputies. Early in the morning of August 7, 2010, Brian Callahan, Jose Presas, and John Schultz were killed in a tragic vehicle accident caused by a sudden vicious monsoon storm while they were on their way to work at the Camp Verde Jail. An annual cleanup of their memorial site on Highway 169 is conducted every year. Arizona Secretary of State Adrian Fontes brought his mobile business service outreach program to Yavapai College's Prescott campus. Staff was on site on a walk-in basis to provide notary services. And the new school year got started in the Prescott, Humboldt, and Chino Valley Unified School Districts. Police department officials reminded drivers and pedestrians to use caution in school zones. I'm Bill Monroe, and that's your KQ&A News Week in Review.
8: KQ&A's Week in Review has been brought to you by MTE Communications. 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
16: And delivering common sense for the American people. Ladies and gentlemen, here's Scott Jennings.
17: We have breaking news out of Washington today. Todd Blanche's nomination for Attorney General hangs in the balance. And so does construction of the White House ballroom. There is news on both. And we'll bring you the latest in just a moment. Tennesseans went to the polls last night in their state's primary, and there was a surprise loser. Who was it? We'll tell you. And President Trump tries again to curtail birthright citizenship. He has two new executive orders, and we have the details of that as well. Today is Friday, August the 7th. I'm Scott Jennings, broadcasting for Salem, and we're coming to you from Louisville, Kentucky. On this day in 2007, baseball history changed with one swing of the bat. Barry Bonds stepped into the plate in San Francisco against Washington Nationals pitcher Mike Bassett. The count went full, and then this, cut four.
18: Three balls and two strikes. The overshift is on, and Bassett deals. And Bonds hits one high. Hits it deep. It is out of here. 7-56. Bonds stands alone. He is on top of the all-time home run list.
17: Barry Bonds launching home run 756 into the right center field seats, breaking the record that had long been held by Hank Aaron. The game stopped, the fireworks exploded, and Aaron himself appeared on the scoreboard with a recorded message congratulating Bonds. But But this was no ordinary celebration, because by then, Bonds was at the center of baseball's steroid scandal, and his pursuit of Hank Aaron had become one of the most controversial record chases in sports history. Bonds would finish his career with 762 home runs. Nearly two decades later, the record still stands. Barry Bonds, home run number 756 on this day in 2007. Breaking news to begin the show today. Acting Attorney General Todd Blanche appears to have enough votes for confirmation. Despite losing a couple of Republicans this week, this morning, Louisiana Senator Bill Cassidy announced that he will support Blanche, and that locks in, or at least it appears to lock in, 50 votes. J.D. Vance can break the tie. Should be done by this weekend. And more breaking news, just into the show here. A federal appeals court has ordered the Trump administration to stop above-ground construction of the new $400 million White House ballroom. In a 2-1 decision, the D.C. Circuit ruled that President Trump cannot build the massive 90,000-square-foot addition without congressional approval. Underground work on bunkers and other national security facilities can continue. Now, the court is delaying its ruling for 2 weeks. That gives Trump time to appeal it to the Supreme Court, and you know he will. Now down to Tennessee, where the primary last night produced a couple of noteworthy results. First, in the Republican primary for governor, Marsha Blackburn, currently U.S. Senator, defeated two opponents with 43% of the vote. She'll face Democrat Jerry Green in the fall. It's Blackburn versus Green for governor. I'd say advantage Blackburn in that race. Elsewhere, something of an upset here. Congressman Andy Ogles of the House Freedom Caucus lost his primary against a man named Charlie Hatcher, who's a former state agriculture commissioner. Ogles had the support of President Trump, but a clean energy super PAC spent about $2 million opposing Ogles and supporting Hatcher. Ogles was criticized by some Republicans for not campaigning hard enough or raising the money necessary to win. Ogles found himself running in a new congressional district after Republicans redrew the lines earlier this year. The district, which once included part of Nashville, now stretches from a cluster of suburbs outside of Nashville all the way down to Memphis. As for Mr. Hatcher, he's a well-liked dairy farmer who had the support of several prominent Republicans in the state, including the outgoing Governor Bill Lee. Although Trump went for Ogles here, Hatcher had emphasized his support for Trump even without the endorsement. Yesterday afternoon, President Trump signed a couple of executive orders dealing with birthright citizenship. This comes after the Supreme Court struck down his original executive order on the matter. Trump versus Barbara was that case. So what did the president do yesterday? The first order non-exhaustively identifies certain categories of children of aliens who are not entitled to birthright citizenship, consistent with historical exceptions to birthright citizenship recognized by the Supreme Court in the Barbara case. The second order delegates presidential authorities to the Secretary of State and Secretary of Homeland Security and directs them to halt the practice of birth tourism. Here's the president on that. Cut five.
19: We had a very unfortunate decision in the Supreme Court concerning birthright. It was close, but a very, very unfortunate decision. So we're making adjustments because it's very unfair. This was done for a different reason. This was done right after the Civil War. This was for the babies of slaves. And what's happening now, people are building businesses around it from wealthy people are building businesses around birthright citizenship. That's not the way it's supposed to work. It's a disgrace. They're buying their way in, and we're not going to let it happen.
17: Trump, of course, is right about this. Birth tourism has turned the 14th Amendment into a travel package. White House Staff Secretary Will Scharf laid out the facts in the Oval Office about why this is necessary. Cut seven.
20: The law is absolutely clear. What we're talking about, as Stephen said, with respect to birth tourism, something that used to happen incidentally, where somebody who happened to be on vacation here went into labor early and had a baby. This was sort of a relatively small problem. What we've seen in recent years, though, is organized rings, at times criminal rings, setting up a system whereby tens, hundreds, thousands, tens of thousands of people can come to this country in an organized fashion and give birth here purely simply for the sake of obtaining birthright citizenship. This order takes a number of different actions intended to combat those sorts of organized practices. We look very heavily at denying visas to people that we have reason to believe are coming here for that purpose. Visas both for putative parents, but also for the people organizing these rings. There's also obviously a law enforcement component.
17: You know, whatever you think of the broader birthright citizenship debate, surely the 14th Amendment was never intended to create an international birth tourism industry. Back to Michigan, fallout from the state's primary on Tuesday continues. There's a real split in the Democratic Party, with many supporters of Haley Stevens wondering how they could ever support a radical for Senate like Abdul El Sayed, and Republican Mike Rogers is moving to take advantage of the split. He has issued an appeal this morning. Take a listen to this in full. Cut 15.
0: If you're among the majority of Democratic voters that woke up on Wednesday feeling, well, hopeless, because the person who won does not represent your values, well, just know, there is still hope. Michigan deserves a senator who is ready to sit with you, hear from you, and represent you. The parents across Michigan who want an education system that sets up their kids for success. You have a home with us. 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And to the vast majority of people across Michigan who do not want to throw their support behind a campaign filled with anger, divisiveness, calls for violence, and the views that are out of touch with your values, well, you have a home with us. The fight is far greater than just left versus right. The fight is for the very soul of our nation. Over the next 90 days, I'm going to work hard to earn your trust, to earn your support, and earn your vote. 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Let's get to work.
17: Now, our friend Julian Epstein, longtime Democratic strategist, announced this morning he was donating to and supporting Mike Rogers for Senate. He writes in an op-ed for Fox News, Democrats aren't coddling Scandinavian-style socialists. They're getting into bed with a nihilistic, deconstructionist brand of third worldism. Expect this theme to permeate the campaign for the rest of the year. Let's talk supplements for a moment. 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We'll have the news after this. 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
17: All right, Friday, August the 7th. Common Sense for the American People. Thanks for joining us here on Salem. I'm Scott Jennings. Thought I'd take a few minutes here and just go over what is happening in the United States Senate today. They are trying to clear a backlog of several issues before they wrap up, and the Senate would not come back until September the 14th. This will be the August recess in D.C. parlance. Sometimes they call it the August district or state work period. So this is the Senate working through a number of issues today. First of all, here's what President Trump has said he wants the Senate to do. Let's listen to the president. Cut nine.
30: I believe strongly in terminating the filibuster. And by the way, getting Save America Act approved immediately, and about 400 other things in every hour of every day. Boom, boom, boom. You get whatever you want.
17: Okay, that's the president's desires. I don't believe they are going to be terminating the filibuster or passing the SAVE Act today, so that continues to be outstanding. However, the president, although he'll be disappointed with that, did get some welcome news today. and that is on his nominee for Attorney General, Todd Blanche. Todd Blanche has been the acting Attorney General for several months. He's been angling for the top job, and he's been working through the Senate confirmation process. It was a bit of drama about whether he was going to get the votes because Republicans Lisa Murkowski and Susan Collins have announced their opposition to Blanche. That meant it all came down to Bill Cassidy of Louisiana. Senator Cassidy, you might recall, lost a primary this year because President Trump had backed someone else. So there was some drama about whether Cassidy would fall in line with the president's agenda here and back Todd Blanche. But ultimately, he said that he will. Here's Cut 10.
1: Between Mr. Blanche and another acting attorney general who may not run the department effectively under President Trump, and who indeed may not be as good as Mr. Blanche. This puts at risk the progress made fighting violent crime, human and drug trafficking, and fraud. And this does not serve the American people well. This is not a referendum on President Trump. It is a decision regarding Mr. Blanche in very specific circumstances. All considered, I will vote for Mr. Blanche.
17: All right, Bill Cassidy saving the nomination of Todd Blanche, and that should get done today. In addition to that, Senate leadership is moving to clear a heavy backlog of executive and judicial nominees before they break here for August. And they should be having a vote on what I believe will be 74 nominations in block. So all sorts of things the president gets to appoint and the Senate has to confirm. Those should move today in block. Also, other issues, and this is, I'm just going to do a quick check while we're talking here. So we're looking at the Senate floor right now, and on the Senate floor, they have a vote open on the Russia sanctions bill. You may have been reading about this, and it got renewed interest after the death of Senator Lindsey Graham, who had been pushing this very hard. But the Russia sanctions bill is being voted on as we speak. And I do see some action on the Senate floor. It looks like they're reading some names right now. Now, there was an amendment vote on this morning, and the amendment was offered by Rand Paul of Kentucky and Ron Wyden, so it was a bipartisan amendment. And it would have taken away some of the tariff authority that this bill gives to Donald Trump. This bill gives him vast tariff authority. So they wanted to take that out. The vote failed. It was final 32 in the affirmative and 64 were against. So that did not work out. So now we're on to final passage of the Russia sanctions bill. And they've renamed it, by the way, the Lindsey Graham bill. This would allow President Trump and future presidents to impose tariffs of up to 100% on major importers of Russian energy. It would give the president greater flexibility to raise import taxes on major economies like India, China, and the European Union without the legal limits and ambiguity of the tools, the tariff tools that he has used thus far. So this was actually a big deal, but this certainly strengthens the president's hand when it comes to using tariffs for the purposes of national security. The expectation here is that this bill is going to pass this afternoon. It passed a key procedural hurdle last week by an 86-12 vote, so it doesn't feel like it's going to be unanimous, but we are expecting the Russia sanctions bill, named for Lindsey Graham, to pass. Doesn't feel like they're going to get to the Clarity Act. That's the cryptocurrency bill. There's a bill on college athletics hanging out there that does have bipartisan support. The president does say he'll sign it. Unclear. Farm bill still unclear. So still some things to do in the Senate, but some work is getting done. We're going to take a break. We'll talk more news when you come back. Scott Jennings on Salem. Stay with us.
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9: I'm Jack Callahan. Iran's Revolutionary Council issuing a list of demands, including a permanent end to the war, the withdrawal of U.S. forces from the region, and financial compensation before the Strait of Hormuz can reopen. U.S. Ambassador to Israel Mike Huckabee telling Fox.
10: Iran is not seeming to learn what they need to be learning after two different iterations of conflict with the United States and Israel.
9: The Senate has begun its five-week recess without passing the controversial Save America Act. Kansas Republican Senator Roger Marshall telling Fox's Big Weekend show.
11: In a world where there's lots of uncertainty, we took a few things off the table, and I'm so glad we got every Democrat on record that they voted against voter ID. So it's a start. Of course, we know we have more work to do.
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12: In your KQ&A weather forecast, warm temperatures and thundershowers over the weekend. Chino Valley, Prescott Valley, Dewey Humboldt, and Prescott area with a 30 to 40% chance of precipitation. Highs in the low 90s. Cottonwood in the Verde Valley just above 100. Saturday and Sunday over the weekend also with a 30 to 40% chance of precipitation. Up to a 50% chance in our extended fort. That's your outlook. I'm Gregory Scott for AM 1130 and 99.9 FM in Prescott. 95.5 FM, Prescott Valley and Cottonwood, the talk of the Quad Cities. 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
16: 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Drugs were found on the campus of Yuma County Summerton Middle School, and the sheriff's office says it was a teacher who was responsible. Yuma County Sheriff spokesperson Tanya Pavlak says 55-year-old Deanna Salter left a bag unattended. Another adult found it, and an attempt to find the owner found the drugs.
18: The staff member looked inside, and that's when there was a bag of an unknown substance found, and it was turned over to the resource officer.
16: Salter was arrested and booked on charges of dangerous drugs in a drug-free zone, possession of dangerous drugs, possession of drug paraphernalia, and reckless child abuse. No kids were exposed to the drugs. The amount of meth, 4.35 grams. It's been more than 30 years since 10-year-old Amberly Mendoza was sexually assaulted and murdered in her bedroom at her family's home in Yuma. Police Sergeant Lori Franklin says the FBI is now offering a $30,000 reward for information that could lead to an arrest and conviction in a case that they continue to work.
19: We always resubmit DNA for any new testings, everything like that. It's just, it's not like on Dateline where it comes back in 2 hours. Sometimes things take a long time.
16: Authorities say there were no signs of a break-in at the home, but a screen had been removed from Amberly's first-floor bedroom window, and the intruder suffocated her. Canyon Lake, northeast of Phoenix, will essentially be closed for 4 months so the Bureau of Reclamation and Salt River Project can conduct their 20-year inspection of the dam. Amanda Oliver with the Tonto National Forest says starting September 8th,
20: a lake will be closed, or a lake bed will be closed. The picnic sites, the boat launches, all of that's going to be closed, unfortunately, during that time.
16: The Canyon Lake Marina and Dolly Steamboat Lake cruises will also be closed. State Route 88 in the town of Tortilla Flat will remain open. Other area lakes, including Saguaro, Apache, and Roosevelt, will not be affected. Oliver says the maintenance portion will take about 8 weeks, and then it'll take another four to refill the water with an estimated reopening of Canyon Lake in mid-January. Connie Weber, Arizona News Audio.
29: 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It's the Scott Jennings Show.
17: Friday, August the 7th. Thanks for joining us here. Common sense for the American people. A quick update to our previous reporting on the U.S. Senate. While we are in commercial, the Senate has overwhelmingly passed the bipartisan Russian sanctions legislation championed by the late Lindsey Graham of South Carolina. The final vote, 86 to 11. And that'll send it over to the House for consideration. So, as predicted, this is passed, and the attempt to strip out the tariff authority for the president was defeated. In other news, when something is important in the Middle East, Adam Credo, our next guest, is usually one of the first reporters to uncover it. He covers national security and foreign policy and has built a reputation for breaking stories that the legacy media often misses. His latest in the Free Beacon looks at whether the United Nations is obstructing an American investigation into possible Hamas infiltration of its Gaza operations. Adam, welcome into the Scott Jennings Show.
0: Appreciate you having me. Always a pleasure.
17: Yeah, thanks for the work that you do. Let's dive into this latest story that you have. You have an article here about a UN group in Gaza that many people believe has been infiltrated by Hamas. What is this group, and what are the accusations? What is the nature of this story?
0: Sure. So this is the United Nations Relief and Works Agency. This is a humanitarian group that has operated in Gaza for quite some time, decades now. And there have always been reports of them being a bit too cozy with Hamas, letting them store weapons in their facilities, letting them use their facilities to fire onto Israel and commit acts of terrorism. The questions became even more pronounced in the wake of the October 7th massacre, when it was actually determined by Israel first and then others that UNRWA actually employed more than 100 people who participated in those October 7th attacks. Now, what's interesting here is the USAID Inspector General. That is not USAID itself. It's the Inspector General that's responsible for monitoring how American foreign assistance is doled out across the globe. It's an important distinction. They're a law enforcement agency, and they're separate from USAID, which is largely defunct now. What they found is that, yes, in fact, more than 100 UNRWA employees were members of Hamas, and they also found through the course of their investigation that the UN, including UNRWA and at least six other agencies, don't really want to provide information about those employees or cooperate into their ongoing investigation surrounding Hamas interference into aid delivery.
17: Adam, here is why your story caught my attention, because there is still a propaganda war going on around October the 7th, around the plight of the people in Gaza. And the accusation is that Israel and even the United States were obstructing or stopping or prohibiting aid from getting to people in Gaza. Now, Israel, as you pointed out, and others have said that's the opposite of what's happening. Israel and the United States are trying to get the aid into the Palestinian people, but it's the Hamas that, in fact, is doing the obstruction, or they're stealing it and then stealing it and selling it. I thought your story was interesting because, to me, this speaks to this sort of ongoing propaganda war. It sounds like what's going on here is that Hamas has, in fact, infiltrated the aid distribution system and was the problem here. Is that how you see it?
0: Yeah, there's very much a propaganda war, and this is one of the most important aspects of the story, that once you put the propaganda war aside, the accusations, he said, she said, Israel's obstructing aid, you're left with facts. And the facts of the matter, according to the U.S. investigation that's been going on for more than a year and is ongoing and continuing and even expanding to, I believe, over 1,000 members of UNRWA who are actually affiliated with Hamas. Again, this is the United Nations paying salaries of Hamas members. And what you find is that it's exactly Hamas who's stealing aid. Hamas is interfering in delivery. They're infiltrating aid groups, whether they're affiliated with the United Nations or otherwise outside nonprofit charities that operate there. That evidence is clear. The Inspector General itself found late last year that United Nations trucks were commandeered by Hamas. Hamas embedded its personnel into key positions in UN aid organizations to ensure that aid went directly to them. These are the facts of the matter. Israel is allowing trucks in, but the UN has a consistent problem with stopping Hamas from stealing the aid. And that's exactly what the Inspector General is out there to figure out. It's also why, by the way, we stopped giving money to UNRWA, specifically for this reason.
17: Adam Credo is with the Washington Free Beacon, has a new investigation out. I suggest you read it about what's going on here with the United Nations and being infiltrated by Hamas in Gaza. You're talking about United Nations here, agencies. We pay, the United States pays money to the United Nations, and you're talking about Hamas having infiltrated this whole structure. I have to ask, has American taxpayer money found its way into the hands of Hamas in Gaza?
0: Most likely, particularly under the Biden administration and programs going back to that era. I actually reported separately during the time of the Biden administration that there was a move internally from the early days of the administration at the State Department to get specific permission from the Treasury Department, that is OFAC, who oversees funds that might be going to terrorist groups. And they issued a determination that while it's incredibly likely that this U.S. aid and money will be siphoned by Hamas, diverted by Hamas, they wanted to find a way to go ahead with it anyway. And that's exactly what they did. That's why the Inspector General has stepped in now, particularly under the Trump administration, to unearth exactly what happened to that money and to ensure that that never happens again. The Trump administration has been pretty strong and very clear about restricting the way U.S. funds are spent. But there's a lot of work for the Inspector General to do prior to this administration, what was happening in the Obama administration, in the Biden administration, and going back even further. And during those times, there's clear evidence that they knew aid and money would be diverted, but they wanted to push that priority anyway.
17: Well, I think they were more interested in giving in to the propaganda and giving in to all these Free Palestine radicals in their political base. I mean, recall that Joe Biden built that crazy pier project, the pier to nowhere, which cost hundreds of millions of dollars. I think a U.S. soldier, at least one, died trying to fix it, but no aid was ever delivered. And it was literally a project to satisfy these people who were claiming that no aid was going in to the Palestinian people. And of course, that wasn't true. I find that they did a lot of things for window dressing, Adam. They didn't do things for good reasons. They did a lot of things for PR purposes or window dressing, and it turned out exactly as you might imagine. You also have some information here in the story about how Hamas used its police force, its notoriously brutal police force, to intimidate aid workers who were trying to help in Gaza. Tell us about that.
0: Correct. So this is another piece of the Inspector General's investigation. It was a confidential report that I obtained a copy of, and it essentially looked at several U.S.-funded NGOs that were operating in Gaza. Now, these NGOs themselves were not accused of any wrongdoing, but the Inspector General wanted to know what the conditions are like on the ground, what they're operating against over there. And mostly all of these aid organizations admitted that the Hamas Ministry of Interior, which again is Hamas, it might not be its armed wing, but it very much is Hamas and it does their bidding, intimidated aid workers, threatened to obtain copies of their confidential employee data, threatened to sic the police on them if they did not allow them to establish personnel at aid sites, including most notably hospitals, which are very important to Hamas. They want to patrol those sites, and they use hospitals, as I also reported just recently, to torture, beat, and interrogate Gaza civilians that they see as against Hamas's effort. So this is all part of that network that Hamas polices and makes sure is under its thumb. These aid groups were operating in an environment where their every move was tracked by Hamas. And there are additional reports from watchdog groups, not the Inspector General itself, but there are many agencies that worked hand in glove with Hamas in order to perform their aid operations. That is, allowing Hamas officials to use sites at hospitals. There were reports that Hamas used a command and control center in a hospital that was located literally next door to an aid organization. So this is done for cover. Hamas wants Israel to bomb civilian sites so they can say that Israel is targeting civilians when, in fact, Hamas is embedded in these sites.
17: All right, Adam. So we know that the United Nations denied for a very long time that Hamas was interfering with aid delivery. We now know that simply wasn't true. And we know that they've been interfering with this investigation. As we sit here today, is the United Nations now cooperating at all?
0: Yes and no. They've responded to pieces of the investigation. I think most notably, what they won't hand over is lists in the

0: You know, it's also very interesting. Some Hamas Ministry of Interior documents recently came to Earth, and what they showed is Hamas keeps lists of aid workers, and they make notes on there. It's very interesting to see. We can work with this person. This person has expressed support for Hamas. This person is not willing to work with us. So they had a really thorough system, an extensive system for checking how they could manufacture support within aid agencies.
1: All right, final question. I'll give you the last word, 15 seconds. Bottom line, can we, as we sit here today, safely deliver humanitarian aid into Gaza without Hamas benefiting from it right now?
0: There's one primary solution. That's to remove Hamas control from the Gaza Strip. That's the only way to fully ensure Hamas does not get its hands on it. The only way to ensure it is for Hamas to go, for all of its officials to lay down their arms, remove themselves from government, and potentially go elsewhere, depending on what the final peace plan is. But if Hamas is there, Hamas will try to steal aid. They're doing it now.
1: Adam Credo with the Washington Free Beacon. Thanks for your work. Great story. We'll have you back.
0: Thank you, sir.
1: All right, let's talk about Noble Gold Investments, new partner here on the Scott Jennings Show. 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
6: All right, I've had this one on my pile of things to discuss with you for several days now, but then I went on my great Western sojourn and left it on the pile. But I remembered it today because this morning I went outside and looked into my own chicken coop in the Jennings backyard. We keep over 30 chickens in the Jennings backyard area. We love our chickens. We've been doing the chickens now for several years. We started with 6. Now we have over 30. They call it chicken math. I'm sure some of you out there know what it's like. But I was more than pleased recently when the Vice President of the United States had a chicken coop of his own constructed at the Naval Observatory in Northwest Washington. This is where the Vice President lives. Finally, we, paragons of poultry, have true representation in the executive branch. This is unequivocally a good thing. For many years, chicken owners of America have suffered in silence. We have no lobbyists, no PAC, no cabinet secretary, not even a lousy commission. Now we have the Vice President. Now we're cooking with gas. Not the chickens, but metaphorically. So I was pleased about this. And then, of course, because J.D. Vance decided to do something incredibly normal these days and get some chickens, the Washington Post swooped in and decided we need to attempt to ruin this. We need to investigate this. Questions, they say, have been raised about the coop and whether all the proper historical preservation protocols were followed. It's a chicken coop. Now, it's a nice one. I saw it. And if you're within the sound of my voice and you have a chicken coop in your backyard, dare I say it's likely not as nice or expensive as the one that J.D. Vance got. But you know what? He's the Vice President. I want him to have a nice chicken coop. So the Washington Post swoops in. The first thing they did was they called the city of D.C., and they tried to get the Vice President cited for zoning infractions. They called up the zoning people to complain. Here's part of the article. I tried to confirm the regulations with a few people at DC Health. No one returned my calls or responded to my emails, but one city official said, D.C. regulations don't typically apply to federal property. He spoke on condition of anonymity because he wasn't authorized to talk to the media. But locals don't follow the rules either, the official said. I know we have plenty of people in the city raising chickens on properties that don't meet the requirements. So that was the first thing they tried to do. They wanted the zoning people in Washington to come and interrupt the Vance family chicken operation. So, not satisfied with that vector, the Washington Post then called up a chicken expert. Now, the chicken expert that they called, and it's hard to believe it. Well, is it? Maybe it's not hard to believe. They called up a chicken expert, someone who uses they, them pronouns, and uses their chicken as an emotional support animal because they have long COVID. Bowers, the Utah chicken keeper, thinks of their hens. This is crazy. It's a single person, a singular human being that we have to refer to as their because of the pronouns. Bowers, the Utah chicken keeper, thinks of their hens, especially a bearded, white, silky bantam named Karen, of course, almost as emotional support animals. When Bowers is having a particularly bad day, they, meaning the person, suffer chronic pain from several autoimmune disorders. They cuddle up with Karen the chicken. So, zoning and they, them, that's who the Washington Post called to try to make trouble for J.D. Vance. Well, I salute the vice president on this. Godspeed, Mr. Vice President, and to your chickens, best wishes. It's a great hobby. More after this.
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16: News. I'm Carmen Roberts. Israeli Prime Minister Netanyahu rejects the Gaza plan hailed by President Trump, vowing the IDF will not pull out of Gaza until Hamas disarms. This as Iran throws up roadblocks to reopening the Strait of Hormuz by issuing a list of demands.
17: Iran's Supreme National Security Council calling on the United States to permanently end the war and compensate Iran for damages before the strait would reopen.
16: Fox's Trey Yingston, Tel Aviv. Michigan's Democratic nominee for the U.S. Senate, Dr. Abdul El-Sayed, said that he has spoken with former President Barack Obama and hopes he will campaign with him.
18: Democrats know they need to come together in this crucial Senate race that could determine control of the upper chamber in November.
16: Fox's Madeline Rivera. Notable national Democrats rallied with El-Sayed and other Michigan Democrats last night. 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
19: In your KQ&A weather forecast, warm temperatures and thundershowers over the weekend. Chino Valley, Prescott Valley, Dewey Humboldt, and Prescott area with a 30 to 40% chance of precipitation, highs in the low 90s. Cottonwood in the Verde Valley just above 100. Saturday and Sunday over the weekend also with a 30 to 40% chance of precipitation, up to a 50% chance in our extended forecast. That's your outlook. 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
22: I'm Bill Monroe, 42-year-old Prescott resident. Stephen Schaefer was arrested in relation to an ongoing child sexual abuse investigation. A search warrant was served at Schaefer's home by the Prescott Police Department SWAT team, and he was taken into custody on charges that include sexual conduct with a minor, child molestation, and aggravated assault. Schaefer was known to the victim. Yavapai County Board of Supervisors canvassed the results of the July 21st primary election. Elections Director Lauren Custis told the board the race for the third Camp Verde Town Council seat requires a recount since it's too close to call. A winner in the race between Tanner Bryson and Patricia Seibold is expected to be announced August 12th. The Camp Verde Town Council also canvassed the primary election results with the exception of the undecided race. The Prescott Valley Town Council canvassed the results of the primary election. Council also bid farewell to Councilwoman Kimberly Lopez, who was defeated by Jason Thornton by 64 votes. A recount won't occur in that race. The Chino Valley Town Council also canvassed the primary election result. Mayor Tom Armstrong, Councilman John Stankiewicz, and challengers Dwight Savage and Cole Swearingen ran unopposed. I'm Bill Monroe, and that's your KQ&A News Week in Review.
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25: American people, ladies and gentlemen, here's Scott Jennings.
26: Friday, August the 7th. Before we do a quick check of the headlines, sometimes people write me questions. One of the questions, believe it or not, is often, Scott, what do you do in the commercial breaks? When you're just sitting there and we're listening to the commercials and we're waiting for you to come back on, what do you do? Let me tell you what I'm doing. I sign books. Literally, I have lists upon lists of books that people want me to sign. A Revolution of Common Sense. Now, it came out last November. It was a New York Times bestseller. You can still get it on Amazon, I'm sure, at a fair price these days. But I sign books, and I'm sitting here. How many we got to sign? Like 100. Literally, I'm going to sign like 100 books. Anyway, that's what we're doing. Quick check of the headlines. The Senate has honored Lindsey Graham by passing the final significant bill that he was authoring, a series of major sanctions on Russia and some that target Iran in a landslide, 86-11 vote. Key issue here is that the president is authorized in this legislation to levy a 100% tariff on imported Russian oil. The critical bill now goes over to the House. Hope it passes there. Power is changing hands in Colombia, the second largest country in South America. Today, Abelardo de la Estrella was inaugurated as the country's 36th president. He's a firebrand conservative, ardently pro-Israel, anti-cartel, anti-Marxist, and he's taking over for a communist named Gustavo Petro. This is another country, yet another country, I should say, in South and Central America, rejecting communism in favor of common sense. And as the midterms get closer and closer here in the United States, we here at the Scott Jennings Show are going to be covering the most competitive House races that will determine who controls Congress after November. Today, we take you to the land of enchantment, New Mexico, to cover one of the most competitive House elections this cycle. It is the second district in New Mexico. The candidates are Greg Cunningham, the Republican, versus Gabe Vasquez, the incumbent Democrat. Let's take a listen to what Greg Cunningham is telling the people of New Mexico. Cut one.
27: We need someone in there that when they look you in the eye and they tell you something, that you know they mean it. The old adage of say what you mean what you say. I made a career on that and a life on that. And so I have a job to do, a mission to finish, and I'm committed to doing that from this seat.
26: And joining me now to discuss the campaign is that Republican named Greg Cunningham. This is New Mexico's 2nd District. Greg, welcome in to the Scott Jennings Show.
4: Oh, well, thank you for having me. I'm honored.
26: Well, I'm glad you're here and glad you're running. Now, you have an interesting background. You were in the Marines. You're a lieutenant colonel. You're a combat veteran. You've been a small business owner. You were even once embedded undercover with the cartel. I want you to talk to us about your life story and what led up to you getting into this political campaign.
4: Ah, well, thank you. I was the only thing I will take umbrage with, and I was an enlisted man in the Marines. I was not an officer. I actually worked for a living. That's what we say in the Marine Corps.
26: Got it. All right. Understood.
4: Yes, sir. And again, born and raised in Albuquerque. A former combat Marine. I was in Desert Storm, got my combat action ribbon there. Albuquerque Police Department, 22 years. Started my own business. 6 children, 9 grandchildren. My path here is a blue-collar working path, and I'm very proud of that. I did a lot of undercover work, to include work with, we called it Black Bloc at the time. It was the precursor to Antifa. So I have actually done undercover with what people are calling now protesters, which we know really they are anarchists. They're paid agitators. I have done undercover work at the border. I have done Title IIIs, which are wiretaps. So I have a very personal, hands-on experience with the border and how to get control of that and how to provide a safe future for our children and grandchildren.
26: Well, this issue of the border and border control and border security and what we're going to do about it has become a central issue in your campaign. Your opponent, Gabe Vasquez, says the border wall is a ridiculous waste of money. I want you to listen to this, and we'll get your reaction. Cut 3.
6: I also read that you're opposed to some border wall construction. We know that there's border wall construction in New Mexico near El Paso in the San Juan Park, New Mexico area. There's also new construction that was announced in a very remote part of the state that borders a very remote part of Mexico as well, and that is the Bujio of New Mexico. Can you tell us about your concerns there?
7: Yeah, I can tell you it's a ridiculous waste of money.
26: Ridiculous waste of money or necessary? What do you think, Greg?
4: Oh, my gosh. I can tell you from firsthand experience it is necessary. Absolutely necessary. It's and again, a ridiculous waste of money. What is our safety worth? What are our wives going to the store and our children in school and are being able to walk your neighborhood at night? How much is that worth? What's the cost that we put on that? And so I would say that anything we do to provide those things for our family and our people here in New Mexico, it's not about cost for me.
26: Yeah, I think of all the things that the government spends money on, and the thing that you would want it to spend money on always and the most is the security of the American people. I mean, what else is the purpose of government, if we're not going to secure our border and protect our people? And, of course, New Mexico. I mean, how many miles of border does your district have here? Like, it's got to be 100, 200 miles, something. So this isn't a faraway issue for people in this district. This is something happening every single day.
4: I don't know the exact number, and I don't want to guess because as a detective, I've learned guessing is a bad thing. I know it's over 400 miles, so it's vast. We have a ton here, and the cartels utilize every mile of that to their advantage. I mean, America needs to understand that the cartels are a national security threat. You know, the administration did a great job at ending the catch and release people coming across the border, the open border. That's step one. But the same challenges and obstacles that I faced as a detective are still there. And the cartels, again, people, America just needs to understand, we, and please remember, I'm a former Marine, so my verbiage can be, we're at war with them. I mean, if we're going to call it the war on drugs, let's extrapolate that to the reality. The reality is we're at war with the cartels. They are, in essence, they are poisoning our children in the name of profit, and I won't allow it anymore.
26: All right, our guest today is Greg Cunningham, running for Congress in New Mexico's 2nd District. We've got about a minute left here, Greg. I want to give you the last word. I know border security and immigration control is a big issue, but also the economy, quality of life, these things are also important to you. Give us the pitch. Why should voters here throw out the Democrat and go back to the Republicans?
4: Well, I think a lot of times, sometimes, and I'll try to speak quickly, which I'm half Tennessean, so that's hard for me, is basically nothing happens until we have the chaos ended. Until we have our border secure, our streets secure, the chaos done, business, school, education, none of those things are going to matter. And so my wheelhouse, my expertise is public safety and getting things done. I'm a problem solver. And so when people talk about what are your policies, it's tempting me to just to look at Gabe Vasquez and say, whatever that guy is, I'm the exact opposite. And that's the truth. And it really is that simple. I'm the antithesis of Gabe Vasquez in every way, shape, and form. And I take great pride in that.
26: Well, it's hard to have prosperity without safety, and obviously you embody that. Greg Cunningham, running for Congress in New Mexico, thanks for sharing some time with us today on the Scott Jennings Show. We're going to take a break. When we come back, the relief factor, pain of the week. Who will it be? Find out after this.
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26: It's Friday, August the 7th. 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We'll look forward to doing that. But it is Friday afternoon, and it is 22 minutes past the hour. And you know what that means, Hollywood Sean. It's time for the Relief Factor Pain of the Week.
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26: All right. This week's Relief Factor Pain of the Week comes to us from the great state of Wisconsin, where Democrats are apparently looking at everything that has gone wrong for their party over the last few years and saying, you know what? We just haven't quite gone far enough. I want you to meet Francesca Hong, state legislator, chef, Democratic socialist, and currently leading in the race to become the Democratic nominee for governor of Wisconsin. And boy, does Francesca have a record. Back in 2020, she declared, "I support defunding the police as a first step towards abolishing the police." She said police exist to, quote, uphold white supremacy. She supports abolishing ICE. She talks about abolishing prisons. She's called for abolishing the United States Senate, which, frankly, You're running for governor of Wisconsin. Seems a little ambitious to me, but she's got big dreams and big plans for her country. So, police gone, immigration control gone, prisons gone, Senate gone. But don't worry, there's more. She also said that she hated Thanksgiving so much, in fact, that it should be canceled. Let's hear that in Cut 11.
1: Thanksgiving is also a time that's incredibly painful for many people in our communities.
26: Painful. I mean, I'm going to be honest. I was talking about this with some people. There are people out there that have to spend Thanksgiving with people that, yeah, it is painful for them. I don't think that's what she means, however. But she got a lot of flack for saying she wanted to cancel Thanksgiving. Now, after that criticism came in, she says, you know what? I actually love Thanksgiving. Cut 13.
1: My favorite holiday is Thanksgiving. Because I love
2: Thanksgiving.
1: Yep. I don't want to cancel it. I actually love it.
26: Okay. We went from hating and canceling Thanksgiving to, you know what? I love Thanksgiving. I'll let you decide in which case she's letting out her true feelings. It is amazing what running statewide in Wisconsin can do for your appreciation of pumpkin pie, I guess. She's doing the same thing on policing, however. She said that defunding the police was the first step towards abolishing the police. Now she says, oh no, quote, I'm serious about public safety. Well, congratulations. So we're about 98% of everybody in America. This woman is a socialist. Hong. She's running as a socialist. You would think that the most famous socialist in America right now would be thrilled. Hey, we got a socialist running for governor with a chance to win in Wisconsin. I'm happy. But no, that's actually not the case. Bernie Sanders was asked about endorsing this woman this week, and he said, basically, I don't know enough about the race to get involved. Do you know how crazy you have to be for Bernie Sanders to back away from endorsing you if you are expressing his socialist views? How far left off the reservation do you have to wander before Bernie Sanders pretends he's never heard of Wisconsin? It's like getting kicked off of Willie Nelson's concert bus tour for smelling like marijuana. I mean, Francesca Hong, the perfect avatar for the Democratic Party's problem right now. They said crazy things when they thought crazy things were fashionable. And they said them because they believe it. Defund the police, abolish ICE, cancel Thanksgiving. Now that voters are paying attention and we've all come to our senses again, suddenly everybody wants to run away from their true feelings and say, no, I just care about affordability. I don't necessarily want you to get murdered in the streets, they say. You know, the great thing about the internet is that it keeps receipts. And this week, Francesca Hong is learning a painful lesson. You can delete the tweets, but you cannot delete the crazy, and that is why, Francesca Hong, you are the Relief Factor Pain of the Week.
24: 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Scott Jennings, a real pain in the agenda for the lefties.
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5: News. I'm Carmen Roberts. Israeli Prime Minister Netanyahu rejects the Gaza plan hailed by President Trump, vowing the IDF will not pull out of Gaza until Hamas disarms. This as Iran throws up roadblocks to reopening the Strait of Hormuz by issuing a list of demands.
6: Iran's Supreme National Security Council calling on the United States to permanently end the war and compensate Iran for damages before the strait would reopen.
5: Fox's Trey Yingston, Tel Aviv. Michigan's Democratic nominee for the U.S. Senate, Dr. Abdul El-Sayed, said that he has spoken with former President Barack Obama and hopes he will campaign with him.
7: Democrats know they need to come together in this crucial Senate race that could determine control of the upper chamber in November.
5: Fox's Madeline Rivera. Notable national Democrats rallied with El-Sayed and other Michigan Democrats last night. 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
8: In your KQ&A weather forecast, warm temperatures and thundershowers over the weekend. Chino Valley, Prescott Valley, Dewey, Humboldt, and Prescott area with a 30 to 40% chance of precipitation. Highs in the low 90s. Cottonwood in the Verde Valley just above 100. Saturday and Sunday over the weekend also with a 30 to 40% chance of precipitation. Up to a 50% chance in our extended forecast. That's your outlook. I'm Gregory Scott for AM 1130 and 99.9 FM in Prescott. 95.5 FM, Prescott Valley and Cottonwood, the talk of the Quad Cities. 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
9: Hi, I'm Brian Campbell, the Executive Director of U.S. Vets Prescott and a retired United States Marine. 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And that's why, through the Staff Sergeant Parker Gordon Fox Suicide Prevention Grant Program, we're reaching veterans where they are, providing confidential resources and connection before challenges become crises. We also offer opportunities like equine therapy, neurofeedback, and acupuncture to support healing in a holistic way. 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And if you're a fellow brother or sister in need of connection, don't wait. We're here for you. Come in, get a cup of coffee, sit down, let's talk. 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Please call 928-978-1922. That's 928-978-1922. Remember, we're in this fight together. Semper Fidelis.
10: Arizona News Audio. Drugs were found on the campus of Yuma County's Summerton Middle School, and the sheriff's office says it was a teacher who was responsible. Yuma County Sheriff spokesperson Tanya Pavlak says 55-year-old Deanna Salter left a bag unattended. Another adult found it, and an attempt to find the owner found the drugs.
11: The staff member looked inside, and that's when there was a bag of an unknown substance found, and it was turned over to the school resource officer.
10: Salter was arrested and booked on charges of dangerous drugs in a drug-free zone, possession of dangerous drugs, possession of drug paraphernalia, and reckless child abuse. No kids were exposed to the drugs. The amount of meth, 4.35 grams. It's been more than 30 years since 10-year-old Amberlee Mendoza was sexually assaulted and murdered in her bedroom at her family's home in Yuma. Police Sergeant Lori Franklin says the FBI is now offering a $30,000 reward for information that could lead to an arrest and conviction in a case that they continue to work.
25: We always resubmit DNA for any new testings, everything like that. It's just, it's not like on Dateline where it comes back in 2 hours. Sometimes things take a long time.
10: Authorities say there were no signs of a break-in at the home, but a screen had been removed from Amberlee's first-floor bedroom window, and the intruder suffocated her. Canyon Lake, northeast of Phoenix, will essentially be closed for 4 months so the Bureau of Reclamation and Salt River Project can conduct their 20-year inspection of the dam. Amanda Oliver with the Tonto National Forest says starting September 8th,
27: a lake will be closed, or a lake bed will be closed. The picnic sites, the boat launches, all of that's going to be closed, unfortunately, during that time.
10: The Canyon Lake Marina and Dolly Steamboat Lake cruises will also be closed. State Route 88 in the town of Tortilla Flat will remain open. Other area lakes, including Saguaro, Apache, and Roosevelt, will not be affected. Oliver says the maintenance portion will take about 8 weeks, and then it'll take another 4 to refill the water, with an estimated reopening of Canyon Lake in mid-January. Connie Weber, Arizona News Audio.
30: You want to drive a leftist crazy? Tell the truth and keep smiling. 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
26: Friday, August the 7th, home stretch of the week that was. And to go over it all, We'll engage in our traditional Friday punditry. Our pundit of the week this week is Siraj Hashmi, who is, I think, one of the funnier guys on the internet. Long history of expertly trolling the left, and occasionally some on the right, all part of his job as the senior media strategist, senior digital strategist, digital media strategist, now that I've butchered that, at Town Hall News, making his inaugural appearance on the Scott Jennings Show, Siraj Hashmi. Siraj, welcome in here. Thanks for doing this with us.
0: Thank you so much for having me, brother.
26: Yeah, this is great. You know, I should tell the audience, we don't really know each other. I know you from the internet, and I am constantly chuckling at your insights and takes and observations. And then I was pleased to see that our friends at Town Hall had decided to bring you in. Why don't we start there? Let's get the Siraj story. You haven't always been a conservative. You've been on a little journey, but now you find yourself at one of the most important conservative websites, Town Hall. Tell us about yourself.
0: It's an interesting journey. I don't know how much time you want me to share and spend on it, but I'll be very brief. I started off as very liberal, you know, very, very much protesting the Iraq War in 2000 through the 2000s, you know, voting for Barack Obama twice, even voting for Hillary Clinton in 2016. And slowly but surely, things that Democrats did, like in 2016, if you remember the Pulse nightclub shooting, they had this proposal, the no-fly, no-buy gun proposal. And originally, you know, with a name like mine, that probably would get swept up in that based on the arbitrary government watch list, right? So that was the first crack in the dam. Then I became very much pro-Second Amendment. And yeah, I still had a lot of more liberal leanings. And I bought into sort of the misinformation and disinformation, just straight up, you know, media slander of Donald Trump. And then over the course of Trump's first term, what really sort of, you know, I couldn't deny was that Trump was actually really funny. And everything he did, whether it was wittingly or unwittingly, the guy was just hysterical. And from there, it sort of boiled over to COVID happening, realizing that as soon as we talk about this deal with Fauci and his contempt of Congress, you kind of go back all the way to those years. And 2020 specifically, when there was everyone has to be on lockdown, no one can go out, and then all of a sudden George Floyd happens, and it's like all the public health officials are like, go protest, because systemic racism and white supremacy is more of a public health threat than COVID. Oh, and I was like, I can't do this.
26: That moment, and nobody wants to talk about it, I'm glad you brought it up, but basically you had people with the word doctor in their title saying, effectively arguing that the COVID virus could discern your politics and would give you a pass if you went out in the street to protest something, as long as that something was judged to be politically moral at that time. That was literally what they were saying out loud to the American people. And at that moment, I think a lot of us, you and I think millions of Americans, started to think, well, wait a minute. If you're willing to say with a straight face that out loud to me, what of the rest of this is complete and total BS? And as we found out from the Anthony Fauci diary, a lot of it was BS. Let's start there for our Friday punditry, Siraj. I know this was a big issue for you back when it was going on. You've been following this and making a lot of commentary about it. I'll just ask you this question. Should Anthony Fauci have answered questions, or was he smart to take the fifth in front of the Senate committee?
0: I will say, Scott, the one thing that kind of gives me pause is that even his liberal champions in the media are sort of lamenting the fact that Anthony Fauci pled the fifth 111 times in front of the Senate Homeland Security Committee because he was granted a pardon by President Biden on his way out, all the way from 2014 up until the end of his presidency. So that's a span of 10 years. That was when the gain of function research really started in the Wuhan laboratory. And as I think Senator Josh Hawley pointed out, is that you can't plead the fifth if you've been granted a pardon, because legally, like, what are you incriminating yourself with when you've already been given that pardon. So legally speaking, it should not hold up. The fact that he's being held in contempt of Congress, I agree with. I think that's the right move. I'm kind of disappointed in senators like John Fetterman, who's been pretty reasonable as of the last couple of years, to kind of vote along party lines and to not hold Fauci in contempt. But that, you know, that's besides the point, right? Those are, you know, little side notes. The bigger picture here is that what exactly is Fauci hiding? I mean, we have his diary. We have a good chunk of it. We have specifically the areas where he highlighted the death toll, juxtaposed with, man, the media just loves me, and I don't know what it is. They just can't get enough of me. I just, you know, they think about me. I think about them. Yeah. Dick Tapper, these are the type of like love notes that he's sort of writing in his diary, and you're thinking to yourself, this is at the time, a septuagenarian, almost an octogenarian aged man. Like, what are you doing? Yeah. Like, even if you were writing a memoir, like, and that comes out, everyone's going to be like, what, WTF, mate? Like, what? At the time, you were supposed to be leading the pandemic response. And you know who I don't think is not getting enough scorn out of this? You know who was leading the task force during the COVID pandemic? Vice President Mike Pence.
3: Hmm. You think Pence needs to
0: be there's not much talk about it.
3: If you were chairman of the committee, would you drag him in next?
0: I don't see why not. I mean, I don't know if executive privilege applies to him in this regard, but like at this point, that's I'm very surprised nobody's talking about Mike Pence.
3: On the Fauci piece, we had a legal scholar on from Yale this week, and he absolutely says that they can bypass a full Senate vote and either Vance or even Chuck Grassley, whoever is judged to be presiding over the Senate in the moment, can actually just send this right over to the Department of Justice. So I suspect he's going to end up having to tangle on this, because I agree with the lawyers that you've also talked to. You can't plead the Fifth if you've already gotten a pardon. He got terrible legal advice, but he also got terrible public relations advice. It would have done him a world of good, I think, if he had just sat in front of the committee and said, you know what, I made the best decisions with the information I had at the time. We got some things right and we got a lot of things wrong, but it's important for us to know both. That way we improve for the next time. If he could have had the humility just to say that, he would have done himself a world of good. But instead, taking the Fifth, boy, was that terrible, terrible PR advice. All right, let's move on. I want to talk about one of my favorite. Yeah, go ahead.
0: I was just going to say, what's very disappointing is that every doctor takes the Hippocratic Oath, you know, do no harm. Mm. And yet the only harm that he's focused on is not doing any harm to his own image.
3: Oh, yeah. Well, he did a lot of harm. And it's amazing to me that he, I mean, this is a guy who sat in front of committees, has sat for countless thousands of media interviews. You know, he's never not been willing to talk ad nauseum. And so to sit there and stonewall Congress like that, boy, it was a rough look. All right, I want to move on to the mayor of New York City. He's having an interesting week. First of all, he went to an event with a bunch of cops in Staten Island, and I want to play this for you and get your reaction to it. Mamdani getting booed off the stage. Cut six.
12: Ladies and gentlemen, are you ready for some more dancing?
3: He had that PR debacle, Siraj, and he also is, I think, sort of presiding over a debacle as it relates to these government-owned grocery stores, saying that we're going to have ID in order to get into the grocery stores. And, of course, a lot of us on the right have had fun with that. Do you feel like maybe the honeymoon is wearing off a little bit for Mamdani? What's your take?
0: You know, at this point, he's been the mayor for more than half a year. There are going to be his proponents who say that he's doing a great job, that he's finally focusing on, you know, the working people of New York. But at the same time, this who's driving the most sort of economic benefit to New York, i.e. the business owners and the everyone who's actually any New Yorker would support this guy, right? Because you have the government run grocery stores. All the bodega owners, they're like, how is it possible that we have to now compete with a government subsidized grocery store that now also requires a library card, if you want to call it that, but it's really just an identification card. I mean, how are you going to prevent people from reselling it? Of course, Costco has, you know, membership. Sam's Club has membership. They're private enterprises. They have an entity where, like, they can probably hedge against a lot of reselling. But at the same time, like, how are you going to prevent people from really abusing the system? And it costs a lot of money. It's $70 million. It's crazy.
3: I know. It's crazy. And in the press conference, like, he's holding up, like, this bananas. Bananas are the greatest miracle of capitalism. You can grow a banana in whatever, Argentina, wherever they come from, and have it here in the United States the next day, and it costs like 30 cents. I mean, is anybody out there saying, boy, these bananas are breaking me? That's not, of course not, but he's like standing up at this press conference holding the bananas up like he's getting ready to throw it up at the tip of a basketball game. You know, one other thing that happened to him this week, well, it didn't happen to him. I guess it happened to the people who supported him. He puts out the list of all the property owners in New York that he wants to tax. And all the people that supported him realized their names were on it, including this moron, Scott Galloway, who has the

0: I once supported Zoran Mamdani, but I can't take it anymore.
1: Yeah, it's that whole, you know, that plus the fact that he was saying $5 million, and then the properties on there were $1 million. And oh, by the way, a lot of the properties on there people live in every day. These weren't second homes. I think a lot of people got a wake up call.
0: Not to mention the fact that the property value in New York City is so high already.
1: I know it's that whole thing, total debacle. But I think a lot of people are getting a lesson in what it's like to live under a socialist. More Friday punditry with Siraj when we come back on the Scott Jetty Show. Stay with me.

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4: Quelling leftist arguments with truth and common sense. They hate that. 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
5: All right, we'll wrap up the week here. Our pundit of the week, Siraj Hashmi, the senior digital media strategist for Town Hall, a great website you should visit for interesting content. Siraj, I got to do this story. I did a little WNBA before I went on my vacation. Now I'm back, and I see the WNBA is even crazier than it was before I left. There's a player named Gabby Williams. She plays for the Golden State Valkyries. Pretty good, 14.7 points a game this season. And she says she wants to play against dudes. Let's hear Gabby Williams, cut 8.
6: I would welcome a trans athlete on my team or against my team anytime. I don't think it's a problem in the world.
5: Okay, so Gabby says she wants to play against dudes. Well, there is, as luck would have it, a dude who's willing to do this. You may have heard of him. His name is Enes Kanter, or Enes Freedom. I guess he changed his name. Former NBA player. He's like 7 feet tall. Today, he declared for the WNBA draft. Cut 16.
7: After careful consideration and reviewing the current eligibility guidelines, I am officially declaring myself a WNBA prospect. If simply declaring who you are is all that's required, then I meet every single requirement necessary to compete in the WNBA. My team and I have carefully examined the WNBA's eligibility criteria and governing framework surrounding self-identification and inclusion. Based on the current guidelines, I can and am officially declaring my eligibility for the upcoming WNBA draft in May 2027. I am definitely not here to mock, make fun of, or disrespect any community or personal choices. I am simply asking that the current rules be applied equally to everyone. The rules that represent the very values many WNBA players and coaches have publicly advocated for. My team and I are prepared to ensure these guidelines are applied equally, consistently, and without exception. And I look forward to the WNBA honoring its stated principles. See you at training camp.
5: What do you think, Siraj? Should somebody in the WNBA draft Enes Freedom? I mean, it would give them... Well, I would say you would have games that were like literally like 200 to nothing if they had one dude on the team. That's what would happen. What do you think? I think somebody should do it. You tell me.
8: I recall Donald Trump saying back in 2022 that if he were to buy a WNBA team, he would ask LeBron James if he had any interest in becoming a woman. And it's just... You know, and it's freedom. And don't underestimate the sort of the tact and sort of the determination of someone who's willing to change their last name. That takes a lot of work, right? So someone who went from Enes Kanter, Enes Freedom, that's a big deal. And also, you know, as a Celtics fan, he played fairly well for the Celtics in the short stint that he was there. But I will say this. He has been one of the more impressive members of the NBA post-NBA career, considering how he's actually trying to make a change in our society. And he brings up a valuable point. He's not actually in it to mock anyone, but he does want to make sure that the WNBA is adhering to the rules that they put forward. And if the rules that they put forward has a massive loophole that allows men to join their sport, then I don't see why anyone shouldn't be exploiting that. And if he's doing it with all sincerity, my hat's off to him.
5: Well, there's been coaches. There's that one coach who wore a shirt saying, you know, that she wanted to be inclusive of anybody who wanted to play in the WNBA. You've got numerous players saying, absolutely, let's have some of these dudes come into the league. I think there's going to be a groundswell of support for Enes Freedom. You know, we know him here in Kentucky a little bit. He tried to play for the University of Kentucky Wildcats. And the NCAA, like, kind of screwed him out of it, and he never got to play for Kentucky, which was very sad because he was sort of a heralded recruit for the Cats at the time. But anyway, crazy. The WNBA every week gets crazier and crazier. All right, we got about a minute left, Siraj. We got to do our winners and losers. I'll give you the honor. Who is the winner of the week in American politics?
8: Mike Rogers, a Republican Senate nominee from Michigan. He has the opportunity to become the first Republican elected for the U.S. Senate seat in Michigan since 1994. That's 32 years. And he's been gifted basically a silver platter with Abdul al-Sayed, who has just so many receipts out there, so many clips of him saying how much he hates this, that, and the third about Michigan, how much he cares about things that have nothing to do with Michigan. And the simplest ploy that he has to go is Mike Rogers is for Michigan. Abdul al-Sayed is for Palestine. Mike Rogers is for you. That's all he has to do.
5: Yeah, he had a great week. Overall, the socialist march in Michigan may turn a purple state a little more red here in 26. I'm going to give you my loser, and it's in the same bucket, Chuck Schumer. He and the establishment wanted Haley Stevens. They got Abdul al-Sayed. He then says, okay, I'll be for Abdul al-Sayed, who then immediately endorses, like, Chris Van Hollen for majority leader. Chuck Schumer had a rough week. Siraj Hashmi from Town Hall, you've been a great pundit. You're a great audience. Have a great weekend, and we'll see you Monday. Thanks for listening. You know, we hear a lot these days about conviction, but real conviction isn't measured by what you say when it's easy. It is measured by what you're willing to do when your beliefs are tested. And that's what makes Charlie Kirk, American Martyr, worth watching. Oh, our friend Charlie. At its heart, this is not a political story. It is the story of a man whose Christian faith shaped his character, guided his decisions, and gave him the courage to stand firm in the face of opposition. Charlie understood that faith isn't something that we practice for an hour on Sunday and then leave it behind. It's meant to influence how we live, how we lead, and how we serve others every day. Charlie's story challenges each of us to consider the legacy that we're building through our own faithfulness and whether we are willing to live boldly for Christ when it matters most. Go to angel.com/SJ. Do it today. Become an Angel Guild member. And when you do, you can watch Charlie Kirk, American Martyr, and help bring more stories of faith, courage, and conviction to audiences around the world.
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15: Fox News, I'm Angelo Bavaro. Iran insisting that the Strait of Hormuz will not fully reopen until the U.S. agrees to several demands.
16: Iran's Supreme National Security Council issued a fresh statement over the weekend calling on the United States to permanently end the war in the region and compensate Iran for damages before the Strait would reopen.
15: Fox's Trey Yingst. Israeli Prime Minister Benjamin Netanyahu says Israel rejects a 15-point proposal to disarm Hamas. The fight over the Democratic Party's future shifts to Wisconsin primary this Tuesday, specifically the governor's race.
11: Socialist candidate Francesca Hong says she's been trying to focus on the issues in the last few days before the primary. She's been forced to respond to a lot of previous social media posts, though, some of which she's walked back, like wanting to cancel Thanksgiving.
15: Fox's Madeline Rivera. 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
0: Thanks for making KQ&A your choice for your Sunday. Calling for a chance of showers overnight tonight. That's going to stick around into tomorrow. Expect an overnight low of 64 tonight in the Prescott Quad Cities with a high tomorrow of 89. Tuesday, high of 88. 71 the low tonight in Cottonwood with a high tomorrow of 101. 99 for the high on Tuesday. 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
19: I'm Bill Monroe. The Yavapai County Board of Supervisors approved a Gurley Street remodel project. The county building will be revamped and occupied by the Sheriff's Office, the County Attorney's Office, and the Constable. The board did postpone a decision on the placement of fully engraved stainless steel replicas of the Declaration of Independence, the U.S. Constitution, Bill of Rights, and Civil Rights Amendments until a location can be finalized. The Yavapai County Sheriff's Office marked the 16th anniversary of the death of three detention deputies. Early in the morning of August 7, 2010, Brian Callahan, Jose Presas, and John Schultz were killed in a tragic vehicle accident caused by a sudden vicious monsoon storm while they were on their way to work at the Camp Verde Jail. An annual cleanup of their memorial site on Highway 169 is conducted every year. Arizona Secretary of State Adrian Fontes brought his mobile business service outreach program to Yavapai College's Prescott campus. Staff was on site on a walk-in basis to provide notary services. And the new school year got started in the Prescott, Humboldt, and Chino Valley Unified School Districts. Police department officials reminded drivers and pedestrians to use caution in school zones. I'm Bill Monroe, and that's your KQ&A News Week in Review.
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1: In a time of division and distrust, clarity matters more than ever. This is where common sense meets conviction. 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
2: Morning, glory, and evening, grace. Welcome to your weekend, America. I'm Hugh Hewitt, and I begin it as I usually do with John Ellis. John is the founder and editor-in-chief of News Items. Each week, John sends me a bunch of stories that may not have caught many people's attention, but caught his. Before I go to them, John, I want to throw you a bit of a curveball just to set the stage for my future guests. The El Sayed Hassan Piker ticket, and that's what I'm calling it. I'm calling it the most radical major party nomination in America since the Civil War. Do you agree with me on that?
3: I'm not sure I agree with you on that. I think it's certainly to the left of what Michigan Democrats are used to. I think he's a surprisingly strong candidate because he's very, very much on message. Medicare for all, keep big money out of politics, and throw the bums out. He's very effective repeating that message over and over again. But I think at the end of the day, his real beliefs and his friendship with Mr. Piker in particular will lead to his defeat. Piker, a Democratic congressman from New York named Richie Torres, wrote a letter, a press release about Mr. Piker, which, if people haven't had a chance to read, is a thoroughgoing indictment of Mr. Piker's beliefs. Let's put it
2: that way.
3: You've
2: been doing this a long time. So if over the course of the next week you come up with another major party nominee to the left of El Sayed and his sidekick Piker, let me know next week. Let's go to your first story.
3: Well,
2: go ahead.
3: Sorry.
2: Well, I wanted to go
3: I was going to say, I think AI's... Right.
2: All right. The AI breakup.
3: Well, the big story... Yeah, I mean, the big story this week was a sort of great leap forward by China in the race for AI supremacy, if you will. And there's a man named Alan Thompson who is sort of the godfather of measuring AI capability. Everybody, agrees that he's the guy. He puts out a monthly memo, a monthly newsletter called The Memo. And he measures all of the capabilities of the various AI models, both Chinese and American. And I had a chance to a podcast with him. I interviewed him for my podcast, and I said, "Where are we?" And he said, "China's tied, and they might even be a little bit ahead." And so I think that is an enormous change from where we were a year ago. The big advantage China has, aside from the ability to develop the models that they're developing, is that they have this huge infrastructure advantage. They have enough power to power all these data centers. That's a real problem here in the U.S. And Elon Musk, among others, has said that China will win the AI race precisely for that reason, that it has the juice to power the data centers, and that our capacity to do that is diminished by, essentially neglect of our grid over decades. So that's a big one.
2: I'm not an expert on this, but if you lose for a while, can you regain the lead in AI?
3: Yeah, I think that the technology is advancing. It's compounding in this way. It's just running so much faster than people realize. There was a famous memo that was put out called AI 2027, and it you know, it described how fast AI was developing, and everybody thought, well, that's hysterical. And actually, it turns out that it's developing faster than even they predicted. We're going to get to a point where I think it doesn't really matter if so-and-so is, you know, if China's ahead on this and the U.S. is ahead on that. We will have reached what's known as the singularity. Musk said earlier this year that we'd already reached the singularity. Sam Altman a couple of weeks ago said that we were now living in the singularity. And the singularity, for those of your listeners who don't know the expression, essentially is that point when artificial intelligence surpasses all of human intelligence. So two of the leading figures in artificial intelligence, Mr. Musk and Mr. Altman, say that we're already there. There are, you know, a number of concerns about that, obviously. But three that really stick out for me are, one, there's an existential risk that the machines will run amok, essentially, that they'll go rogue. And we've read a lot of stories about that in the last month or so. Second, I just had an X-ray. I have a pinched nerve in my neck, and I had an X-ray. And I got the technical report on the X-ray. I put it into Claude, and it came out with a perfect description of the results of the X-ray. That's just one small example of how this technology is going to transform work. And it's going to be disruptive getting from the model that we now have to the model that we're going to need for life with AI in everything.
4: So, John, are you looking forward to this, or is it a source of apprehension for you?
3: It's obviously existential risk is a source of apprehension. I think it's going to be very disruptive in the next 3-4 years. I think it will be the major issue of the 2028 presidential campaign. But I'm very optimistic that if we get through that disruptive period, that AI will be just an enormous benefit to us, all people. I mean, it'll be a game changer in human history. So I think, you know, let's just get through the transition period. If we do, without existential risk rearing its ugly head, then I think we're looking at a very bright future indeed.
4: Will AI help us close the American munitions gap? Because that was one of the stories you sent me. I've read about it. I wasn't sure if I believed the leaks, but your Reuters reporting is that the U.S. Army has used up most of its stockpile of highly accurate long-range missiles, the ATACMs and the precision strike missiles, but it did not tell me how long it takes to replace those.
3: It takes a long time. One of the problems with our Defense Department is that we develop perfect weapons, right? So they're 100% good. And in this case, perfect is the enemy of the good. We need, you know, if we had 80% THAADs or if we had 80% Patriots, we would have a lot more of them. And we would be less stressed in terms of munitions. There's no question. CSIS, which is a very well-respected think tank in Washington that does a lot of military analysis, they put together a comprehensive report on the munitions shortfall, and it's entirely persuasive.
4: All right, now let's turn to the blue wave. I do think there's a blue wave in the offing, but I also think the nomination of the DSA congressional candidates, particularly El Saeed in Michigan, may in fact energize Republicans in a way that they ordinarily wouldn't be in a midterm. Have you calculated that into your assessment of the blue wave?
3: Well, right now, if you believe the data, and I do, Democratic voters are more motivated to vote in this midterm election than Republican voters are. And if that sticks, then the Democrats will do well. If the Republicans are able to make the DSA essentially a major issue, then I think that can motivate the Republican base, particularly the MAGA base, to get out and vote. And if they get out and vote, then the Democratic gains in the House are probably enough to get, you know, to give them recapture control of the House, but not by anything like a normal 26 seat swing. And I think it makes it, if the MAGA base votes, then I think the Senate will stay in Republican hands for sure.
4: Now, John Ellis, for the benefit of our audience that may be new, we pick up stations every month. You've been doing political analysis for 40 years, and you've seen a lot of races. Do you think, intuitively, Mike Rogers, who's a center-right, normal Republican, Army lieutenant, FBI special agent, 14 years in the House, chair of the Senate of the House Intel Committee, is he going to beat Abdul El-Sayed in Michigan, in your opinion?
3: I would think so. I mean, if you think of the rough math of this is 45% are going to vote blue, you know, regardless. 45% are going to vote red, regardless. This is true in Michigan. The 10%, you know, what are they going to do? Right now, they're financially stressed. That's number one. Number two, they think the system is corrupt. And number three, they want to send a message about how dissatisfied they are with the way things are working. That is El-Sayed's message. That's his hope for victory. I'm not sure that's going to get him across the line. So if I were betting, I'd be Rogers.
4: I am betting Rogers as well. John Ellis always...
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4: Welcome back, America. I'm Hugh Hewitt with Eli Lake. He's in with the Free Press. He's the host of the Breaking History podcast. He was on the Commentary podcast today. Eli, I just got done talking about what I think now is the most important race in the United States political cycle this fall, which is Mike Rogers, Republican, FBI agent, lieutenant in the Army, chairman of the House Intel Committee, against Abdulrahman El-Sayed and his running mate, Hassan Piker. And I'm very serious about that. I think they're stapled together. I think they are a dangerous pairing. I think it injects deep hatred of Israel and Jews into our American political stream. And I think everyone who cares about the country should contribute to Mike Rogers. What say you?
9: I generally agree, but I also think we've crossed a Rubicon already, because Sayed won a squeaker, and not only did the leadership of the Democratic Party and pretty much everywhere, with the exception of this very brave Republican Democratic Congresswoman from Michigan, say they are going to endorse him, but they didn't extract anything out of Sayed for the endorsement. They didn't get... he has not given that speech that Obama had to give about Reverend Jeremiah Wright, who I would say that Sayed and Wright are part of a tradition of the anti-American left. And so if Sayed wants to pivot to the middle and maybe reintroduce himself to the voters of Michigan, they're not asking him to distance or to renounce himself from Piker. And that, to me, it's a very ominous sign that one of the two major American parties is kind of now, at the most charitable thing you can say is that part of their coalition is the anti-American left, and that's very bad.
4: Well, let's talk about Piker for a second. El-Sayed put him on like a bodysuit, like a Spider-Man suit on Peter Parker. I don't think he can take him off, and in fact, I've been seeing on my online today a dozen different Piker clips where he just is vulgar, obscene, anti-Semitic, anti-black. Now I'm beginning to see El-Sayed clips where he does things like denounce Mackinac Island, which is like an Ohioan denouncing the horseshoe in Columbus. Obviously, there's a lot to dig up here that Haley Stevens didn't.
9: Did Haley Stevens got all this money from people who didn't want Sayed to win the nomination, but she didn't really go hard after him. I mean, I think only to the very end, the last few days, that she mentioned Piker as a problem and saying that Jews were uncomfortable. We have Dana Nessel as the Attorney General for the state of Michigan. She won't go to the party's convention this year because she doesn't feel safe. I mean, listen, that's terrible. And it's because, I mean, it's not like this is Dana Nessel, by the way, is not, you know, a center-right Democrat or somebody. She is on board. She herself is a lesbian. She ended up dropping the charges against the University of Michigan, people that were then charged by the Justice Department. But it's, you know, there is something going on there, and this is a very ominous sign in that respect. So the idea that you're going to see everybody, I mean, we talked about it on commentary, but I don't understand, what does Chuck Schumer have to lose? I don't think he's going to win majority leader or minority leader, you know, after the midterms. Why not go out and say, you know, I've believed in, you know, the U.S.-Israel relationship for my entire political career, and I cannot get behind this guy, and I, you know, I hear my problems with him. I think that would have been a better move.
4: That's a sad ending to a long and colorful career for Chuck Schumer.
9: Yep.
4: Dissected supporter of Israel. He won't be welcome in the Jewish state by many people, if any. But I was interested in your conversation with John. I take your side on this, and I'd tell John if he was here. If you're going to attack, and I'm going to attack Al-Sayed for saying, hurt people, hurt people, I am going to preface it by saying he condemned the attack by an Islamist on a Jewish synagogue and school, and Al-Sayed condemned the attack, but he said, hurt people, hurt people. In other words, he attempted to deflect from the attack. But I think it's important to put the first part in, or you'll open yourself up to being discredited on the second part. So I took your position on that. But if I were AIPAC, I would get a lot harsher right away. The guy is an anti-Semite, Islamist adjacent nut. And I do not believe we should let Hassan Piker leave stage left now. I think I'd keep him on the stage. What do you think?
9: Well, first of all, do we even know that Hassan Piker, I mean, his job is to be shocking. He is the modern, he's the 21st century equivalent of a shock jock, like a Howard Stern.
4: Correct.
9: That's what his job is. So his job is to get attention. So he's not going to stop talking and being controversial. And unless Saeed says something, makes a kind of Reverend Jeremiah Wright speech that Obama had to do in 2008, he's going to be wrapped around his neck either way. So Saeed is either going to have to, I mean, he can keep saying what he's saying, which is Piker's an influencer, I'm out trying to earn votes. Maybe that'll work. I don't think it does. It gets us anywhere. You know, do you believe, as Hassan Piker has said, that Mao Zedong is one of the great leaders of the 20th century? That's a terrible thing to say if you know anything about history. You know anything about who Mao Zedong is.
4: What one senator can do in the United States Senate to wreck it, to put holds on nominations, to be on hearing, they can't really contain Al-Sayed if he gets into the Senate. I think Michiganders, I was just in Michigan, I was in Detroit this weekend. I make fun of them during Ohio State Michigan week, but they're normies. They're not really right. New York City. It's not California.
9: Well, yes, except here's what I worry about, and I trust John Ellis. I was watching the end of that, and he thinks that Rogers is going to win. It'll be close. Here's what I worry about. Trump's approval ratings are not in a good place right now, and if they keep sinking and the price of gasoline keeps going up, I think it's going to be very difficult, because I think that Saeed will run and saying, hey, you know, Mike Rogers is Trump's guy. And if Trump is not popular in Michigan, and that's going to be a tough sell, especially since one of the things that he's doing off the bat right now, Hugh, is he's making a plea to Democrats in his state saying, come with me if Saeed does not represent your values. So I just think it's going to be hard, and I worry about it. I'm not making predictions, but I'm just thinking it's going to be a very, very close race. It shouldn't be, but it is. And
4: last question. Trump has got two years left. This is a six-year Senate seat.
9: Yeah.
4: I think that's a very compelling argument to people. You might hate Trump. You might be mad about the Iran war, although he could turn that around. But it is a six-year Senate seat. He's there for a long time if you elect this radical. What do you think?
9: Yeah. And also, you're teaching the radicals inside the party that are trying to take it over from the Democratic Socialists of America that this kind of politics, which I think nearly half of the Democrats in this, you know, voted against in the primary, is you can win with in Michigan. That itself is a really bad thing, is that we have to teach the party a lesson that this is too far. But I think you're right. The 6 years is another very good argument there.
4: I'll be talking with Charles C.W. Cook about Buckley driving out the kooks in the 50s. I think Democrats, although Kamala Harris endorsed him today, I'm waiting to see what Rahm Emanuel says about Al-Sayed. We got 20 seconds. Do you think he'll endorse him, Eli?
9: I hope not. I was shocked to see how many Democrats just lined up this week after he wins a very narrow election. I think that was a huge error on their part, because, you know, it's like you feed the crocodile in the hopes of that he'll eat you last. Well, you're on the menu.
4: He's hungry.
9: Guys.
4: He's very hungry. Eli Lake, thank you. Follow him on X.
15: News, I'm Angelo Bavaro. Iran insisting that the Strait of Hormuz will not fully reopen until the U.S. agrees to several demands.
10: Iran's Supreme National Security Council issued a fresh statement over the weekend calling on the United States to permanently end the war in the region and compensate Iran for damages before the strait would reopen.
15: Fox's Trey Yingst. Israeli Prime Minister Benjamin Netanyahu says Israel rejects a 15-point proposal to disarm Hamas. The fight over the Democratic Party's future shifts to Wisconsin primary this Tuesday, specifically the governor's race.
11: Socialist candidate Francesca Hong says she's been trying to focus on the issues in the last few days before the primary. She's been forced to respond to a lot of previous social media posts, though, some of which she's walked back, like wanting to cancel Thanksgiving.
15: Fox's Madeline Rivera. 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
0: 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Calling for a chance of showers overnight tonight. That's going to stick around into tomorrow. Expect an overnight low of 64 tonight in the Prescott Quad Cities with a high tomorrow of 89. Tuesday, high of 88. 71 the low tonight in Cottonwood with a high tomorrow of 101. 99 for the high on Tuesday. 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
16: Arizona News Audio. In Yuma County, a Simmerton Middle School teacher, 55-year-old Deanna Salter, was arrested for allegedly bringing drugs onto campus. Sheriff spokesperson Tanya Pavlak says Salter left her bag with the drugs unattended.
24: The common ground area where it could have been accessible to children. But luckily, an adult found it.
16: In an attempt to find out who it belonged to, the adult looked inside, found a bag that tested positive for meth. Former Arizona resident accused of setting one of the destructive fires in Washington State appeared in court.
25: Mr. Carnucci, would you state your name for the record?
26: Aaron Forrest Farinacci, 1989.
16: Farinacci appearing before Judge Jeremy Schmidt in Spokane County. He was convicted of killing his father in Mesa in 2010. Although her body's not been found, a man accused of murdering Aaron Weber in Scottsdale 3 years ago has been indicted. Pinal County Sheriff Ross Teeple says his office won't renew their contract with Flock Safety, citing privacy concerns. Connie Weber, Arizona News Audio.
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4: She's a joke, and she's a diversion. Hong is going to lose. She's going to win the nomination. She's going to lose badly in November to Congressman Tiffany. And I think most Democrats realize that, so she's the expendable extra on the Star Trek episode who never makes it back to the show. She's out. They're focusing on El Saeed. And I think this is really far more important than Hong. The El Saeed race, he's running basically on a ticket with Hassan Piker. El Saeed is the most radical major party nominee for the United States Senate since the Civil War. He is so out there, anti-Semitic, anti-black, anti-free enterprise, anti-everything. He has been incubated by Hassan Piker. He's actually the child candidate of Hassan Piker. And what Democrats are doing, I'm surprised Kamala Harris endorsed him, because if you watch all day long on the posts on X, all of a sudden the floodgates are open on El Sayed. Welcome back, America. I'm Hugh Hewitt. Charles C.W. Cook is the senior writer at National Review. Charles, that was me earlier today. I'm with John Roberts, dismissing Hong as a joke and lasering in on El Sayed, who's anything but a joke to me. A, your assessment of my assessment, and B, your assessment of El Sayed.
1: Well, I hope you're right about Hong. I have a bunch of friends in Wisconsin. In fact, Wisconsin is, and always has been, quite overrepresented relative to its size at National Review. So I've, for a long time, had friends from Wisconsin who share your view that she will lose. I hope that's the case. He, I worry more about, purely because of the national environment. I think he's running against a difficult candidate to run against in this circumstance, Mike Rogers, who is a generic Republican in many ways, who came very close to winning in 2024, as incidentally did is it John James in 2020. So Michigan has been close recently. But if the national environment is bad and Republican enthusiasm is down, then who knows?
4: Your friend and mine, Matt Continetti, wrote a piece for National Review in January of 2025 honoring the late William F. Buckley, who, when asked upon his retirement in 1990 by the Washington Post what his greatest accomplishment was, it was, he said, quote, "the absolute exclusion of anything anti-Semitic or kooky from the conservative movement." I see the Democrats now facing the same challenge. Will anyone rise to meet it the way Buckley did on the right?
1: Well, we're not seeing them do it, are we? I mean, I don't want to be facetious or partisan, and I hope that the answer is yes, but I don't see any tendency in that direction. And I think, especially at the moment, they're so angry with Trump and with their loss in 2024, and they're aware, those who might be inclined to do something about it, that if they make a move, they will be removed from the party. And that's another reason, Hugh, why, I think Eli Lake said this earlier, why it's so important that El Sayed loses. Because although I would like to see Republicans do well, if Republicans, for example, lost Senate seats in North Carolina and Alaska, the takeaway would be that moderate candidates do better and that DSA types and anti-Semites ought to be shunned. But if El Sayed wins, and if, goodness me, if Francesca Hong wins as well, then I think you're going to see a terrible combination of energy that is built up in the party in opposition to Trump and the conviction that the way that you win, even in a more moderate swing-ish state such as Michigan, is to nominate these people. And then the likelihood of there being an attempt to stage a party-wide sister soldier moment is going to be even more remote.
4: Okay, so when we come back from break, I'm going to talk to you about the Iran impact on this election. But running up to that, do you think that perhaps the red wave that didn't materialize in 2022 is the same sort of non-event that will occur in 2026? In other words, all politics is national and the tribes are set. Not a lot of people migrating between tribes.
1: Yeah, I mean, the one thing about 2022 that I found the most interesting and the most frustrating was that if you looked at the polling in almost all of the states in which there was a competitive Senate race, voters said that they wanted a Republican senator. They just didn't want the one that Republicans offered them. And sometimes the gap was 5 or 6 points. You had 55% or so saying, yeah, I wanted to vote for a Republican. But then the election turned out 51-49. That was because Republicans chose bad candidates. So the Democrats might shoot themselves in the foot this time. But yeah, it could be.
4: It could be. I'll be right back with Charles C.W. Cook to talk about Iran after the break. Don't go anywhere, America, because I don't know what's going on there, and I hope Charles does. Stay tuned.
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1: In the War of 1812, our nation fought and won America's religious freedom. 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
2: 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We all of a sudden became the enemy.
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12: Welcome back, America. I'm Hugh Hewitt, senior writer of National Review. Charles C.W. Cook. Charles, I was during the break going over to the Wall Street Journal, and I scrolled down from top to bottom on their landing page. There are 22 headlines of stories or editorials. Not one has the word Iran in it. To what do you attribute that, or what conclusions do you draw from that?
13: Well, I draw a couple. The first one is that no one, and I would include the president in this, seems to know what's going on. It's not as if every day the president or the defense secretary or the secretary of state comes out to the podium and delivers a masterclass that keeps us all apprised of the situation. That's in keeping with the opacity of this from the start. The second thing is that although there have been consequences of this war, it's not something that outside of gas prices and maybe at the margins a little more inflation, most people are feeling every day. This is in no way to underplay the deaths of those servicemen who have given their lives in the conflict, but we're not as we were in Iraq or on a much greater scale with Vietnam or the Second World War, waking up every day to newspaper reports of tens or hundreds of people being killed. And the stock market is up, the sun's out, and I think the combination of a lack of communication from the

0: strength but being unwilling to use it because of the costs that would involve, the president being torn on what to do. He can't get out. He can't just leave with his tail between his legs. But equally, a push, which we could do, we have the strength and the talent, is going to be politically unpopular. And I'm alarmed by this because I think we're stuck right in the middle.
1: Well, if he were to announce, there are three ways to go: major combat operations, withdrawal, and then we have a blockade and we are not going to lift it until an inspection regime is allowed into wherever they had nukes and to Pickaxe Mountain, and that blockade will kill you dead over 3 months, and you're not going to shoot anyone or we're going to hammer you. That would be an articulation of a position that I think could garner significant support, but there's been no articulation of any position, Charles.
0: No, and this has been my critique from the start. I'm not on paper opposed to our doing something about Iran. There's been a thorn in our side for years, and that's putting it mildly. But it's been a strange moment, Hugh, because at one level they started off saying everything. You know, there were five reasons we were going in, and now they don't seem to have articulated a rationale for our being there at all. And if newspaper reports are to be believed, which they're not always, the president has started asking people if they have any ideas, which isn't a problem in general if you know what your strategy is. If you understand what you're trying to achieve, there's nothing wrong with asking people how best to achieve it. But I think Trump seems to be asking what to do. So if he can't work that out, he's certainly not going to try and win over the public.
1: Well, what I think he wants to do is to make sure that they can never have a nuclear weapon. And that entails, I think he's done 90% of that, and he might be right about Pickaxe Mountain. I don't know. I just read what the Foundation for the Defense of Democracy says, and they're worried about it. But I do think it would be useful to come up to the edge again and say, either you let us inspect or we pound the IRGC facilities. We don't want to hurt civilians to the extent possible, and we keep that blockade. People forget the blockade. The blockade is going to kill them, Charles. Do you believe that the way I believe
0: yeah.
1: it? They need money.
0: Yeah, although, you know, there's an irony here, isn't there, in that one of the biggest obstacles that President Trump faces, and this is incidentally why it's so silly to describe him as a dictator, as some on the left do, is that public opinion is not sold on this war and is angry with its consequences. Trump knows that, and that's one of the reasons that I think he's been a little bit reluctant to go all the way. The Iranians don't have that problem. Now, you can't push a people indefinitely, or they will eventually stage a revolution and it will eventually work. But the Iranians are not under the same pressure as President Trump is, because they don't live in a democracy, in a republic. But I think that the timescales here probably aren't in the president's favor. I do think the Iranians could hold out for quite a while, even if things became dire internally as a result of a blockade.
1: If he hammers them, and I mean the B-52s, the B-2s, the B-1s, whatever attackums we have left, and we allow our allies to absorb the damage, do you think public opinion rallies to him if he hammers them? Because the one thing Americans hate, it's stalemate.
0: I actually don't. I'm not saying he shouldn't do it, but I don't. I think that the way public opinion turns around on this is that there is some sort of victory that doesn't look like a withdrawal that then allows gas prices to go down, and a plausible case that the action was worth it, combined with an improvement in the economy. I think if you can get all of those things, then it looks like a success. I'm not sure people would respond purely to another salvo on the grounds that it was the success. No.
1: Charles C.W. Cook, always good to check in with you. Listen to him on The Editors, the podcast from National Review. Read his work in National Review. Time for me, my friends, take my relief factor, because the grandkids are here. And that means I've got a weekend ahead of carrying 4-year-olds and 7-year-olds the last mile. They always go, they're good for the first mile, but they're never good for the second mile. And you, everyone out there who's carried a 4-year-old knows what that means. I carry Nick Kerkuman as Rachel on Omega. This is easy to take. If you're watching on the Salem News,

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0: Welcome back, America. Mike Rogers of the Republican nominee running against the El Sayed Hassan Piker ticket in Michigan. And Mike Rogers has an ad out today, cut number one.
9: If you're among the majority of Democratic voters that woke up on Wednesday feeling, well, hopeless, because the person who won does not represent your values, well, just know, there is still hope. Michigan deserves a senator who is ready to sit with you, hear from you, and represent you. 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The fight is far greater than just left versus right. The fight is for the very soul of our nation. Over the next 90 days, I'm going to work hard to earn your trust, to earn your support, and earn your vote. We have a state to save, Michigan. Let's get to work.
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13: I'm Carmen Roberts. President Trump is reportedly in no rush to launch new military strikes against Iran. So that comes after it issued a list of demands to reopen the Strait of Hormuz.
14: President Trump saying in a phone call with Axios, saying instead of increasing military pressure, as we've seen in past weekends, that instead the administration is going to increase economic pressure and wait for that to mount.
13: Fox's Alex Hogan, GOP Congressman Rick Crawford adding.
15: I think the issue with Strait of Hormuz is less about military capability and more about the diplomatic channels that are being exercised to try to control that without a full-scale military kinetic engagement.
13: And Louisiana health officials are warning beachgoers about a surge of infections from flesh-eating bacteria in the coastal areas. 9 cases reported this year so far, 5 of them fatal. 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
7: Thanks for making KQ&A your choice for your Sunday. Calling for a chance of showers overnight tonight. That's going to stick around into tomorrow. Expect an overnight low of 64 tonight in the Prescott Quad Cities with a high tomorrow of 89. Tuesday, high of 88. 71 the low tonight in Cottonwood with a high tomorrow of 101. 99 for the high on Tuesday. 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
18: I'm Bill Monroe, 42-year-old Prescott resident. Stephen Schaefer was arrested in relation to an ongoing child sexual abuse investigation. A search warrant was served at Schaefer's home by the Prescott Police Department SWAT team, and he was taken into custody on charges that include sexual conduct with a minor, child molestation, and aggravated assault. Schaefer was known to the victim. Yet, Pike County Board of Supervisors canvassed the results of the July 21st primary election. Elections Director Lauren Custis told the board the race for the third Camp Verde Town Council seat requires a recount since it's too close to call. A winner in the race between Tanner Bryson and Patricia Seibold is expected to be announced August 12th. The Camp Verde Town Council also canvassed the primary election results with the exception of the undecided race. The Prescott Valley Town Council canvassed the results of the primary election. Council also bid farewell to Councilwoman Kimberly Lopez, who was defeated by Jason Thornton by 64 votes. A recount won't occur in that race. The Chino Valley Town Council also canvassed the primary election result. Mayor Tom Armstrong, Councilman John Stankiewicz, and challengers Dwight Savage and Cole Swearingen ran unopposed. I'm Bill Monroe, and that's your KQ&A News Week in Review.
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0: I don't think there is, Stuart. This is the key. Ron Johnson is correct to be alarmed at the five-alarm fire. But I think most people go through the summer. They don't pay attention to deep blue congressional districts that, you know, let a crazy in here and there. AOC, not very smart, sort of ignorant on major issues. She showed that when she went to the Munich conference. But now they've let a half dozen in at once, and it's really Michigan that is the flare in the sky. El Said is a radical. I can't emphasize this enough. I think there are Democrats going to Rogers from Michigan to his website and donating because they realize their party cannot be held captive to Said and Piker. So that's the real five alarm. Socialism will not work. Americans are free market people. We want to start businesses. We want to succeed. Ron Johnson's a great, very successful businessman. People watching your show believe in free markets and in entrepreneurship and capitalism. But the Democrats have the problem. They've got the malignancy. They've got to cut it out. So Ron John is actually worried about what I'm worried about. We need a functioning Democratic Party. We got to have two major parties that are, you know, center-left for the Democrats, center-right for the Republican, and let them argue about marginal tax rates, but not about the fundamental values of America and the West. That shouldn't be up for grabs, but it is in Michigan. Welcome back, America. Morning Glory and Evening Grace. I was Lee with Stu Varney this morning. The day before, Ben Domenech was on with Stu Varney. I think Stu likes to get a little politics mixed in with the markets. Ben Domenech joins me now, opinion editor for the Daily Wire, Fox News contributor, host of the Big Ben podcast. Ben, how important is the Michigan Senate race where Abdul al-Sayed is running with his ticket mate, Hassan Piker, whether it's official or not?
1: I think it's enormously important, Hugh, and I think that I heard your hit, but you rocked at that. So I apologize if you hear a little bit of disturbance in the background because we're headed to vacation, and that means that my six-month-old is waking up. The situation that I see in Michigan is one that really is a test for the Democratic Party. Are they going to accept this? Is this going to be the kind of thing that they just sort of say, we're going to listen to the Youngs despite all the different things that they are saying that are at odds with not just, you know, the historic American experience, but frankly, the historic Democratic experience? I mean, you know, within our lifetimes, we have had Democrats who were profound defenders of free markets and free trade and of, you know, an anti-communist approach to the world. Is that just all gone now? Is that just something that we're going to forget? Because it sure seems
0: I wonder if
1: like
0: the
1: all of this is something that's in the past.
0: Well, the Hassan Piker angle interests me, Ben. He put him on like a Spidey suit for the primary. El Sayed did. Can he take him off now? And do enough Americans know who he is? Because for whatever it is, Twitch does not really cross the radar of people who are over 40. Does it matter that Hassan Piker is a bigot, a racist, an anti-Semite, and a radical?
1: I'm not sure that it does. And unfortunately, I think that we're going to have to deal with a situation where, you know, the vast majority of Americans do not know who this person is or why they should be opposed to what he believes. And unfortunately, that means that you're talking, you're explaining, and you're educating, and that means that you're losing. From my perspective, the problem that the Republicans face right now is that they do not understand how extreme these people truly are. They have, you know, used all of these different radical elected candidates as, you know, a joke, as something that's, you know, sort of a sideline, something that we can, you know, talk about as being, you know, a court jester or something like that, as opposed to what they really are, which is a threat to our existence and our way of life. And that's something that I think is unfortunately going to be something that Republican candidates across the country are going to have to find a way to deal with. And I don't know that they have the language for it, Hugh. I really don't. I think that they have unfortunately they have undervalued the degree to which the left has completely absorbed and accepted these arguments from the young people in America in a way that that is perverting nationalist, anti-American perspective. And I don't think that we have necessarily the vocabulary to battle it.
0: Now, Ben, you picked up the utility of interviewing people at length. Do you think Hassan Piker could survive an interview? I mean, a serious interview.
1: have you asked him to come on your show?
0: No, I've got an FCC to worry about. I can't have him on the radio.
1: But no, of course I don't. I mean, I think that it's very clear that he wouldn't. And I think that, you know, whenever he goes on these rants that he does, you know, on Twitch streams and the like, it shows that he is just not prepared for that kind of conversation. But at the same time, you know, what can he do? He can spout all these different bullet points that speak to the priorities of young Americans in ways that, make it seem like he is offering them an answer. That answer is not real. It's a lie. It's, you know, divorced from the actual way that that American politics and that markets work. But he is able to sell it to them, and he's going to continue to sell it to them until we have someone who is willing to stand up and actually take him on at his face. And, you know, I don't know that that's the kind of thing that's going to happen. I think that what we're going to live with here for the next couple of months going into this midterm election is a bunch of people who have lied to these youngsters about this is why the economy is not working for you. This is why, you know, you can blame the capitalists, the billionaires, the Jews, you know, have your pick. That's the thing that I think they're going to continue to do.
0: Okay, you got 10 minutes to advise Mike Rogers on how to run his campaign. What's your advice?
1: Look, I think that he can absolutely win this race, but I don't think that it's actually as close as people seem to think. I think that he needs to make the case to all of these people. And I've heard him make the case on housing, for instance. I asked him about this on Fox when I had the opportunity to interview him. He needs to make the case that he is going to be a better representative for people who actually have serious concerns about affordability and the like. And he needs to do it right away. This cannot be an election that's about foreign policy. It has to be an election that's about affordability, about inflation, and about the kitchen table issues that matter the most to the people of Michigan.
0: Does he talk about what El-Saeed represents in terms of Israel, in terms of rejecting the Jewish Americans who've actually made up a large part of the Michigan electorate for a long time? So have Arab Americans, but I don't think Arab Americans want to be painted as radical either.
1: No, I don't think they do, and I think that, you know, he does need to talk about that, but I just think that the priority for him has to be rebutting El-Saeed on the basic things that he's bringing in front of people, which is to say, this is a radical who's trying to sell you on a bill of goods, and the way to battle against him is to rebut him on the points that he's trying to sell to the American middle class. That's going to be, I think, the real test going forward for a lot of these different DSA candidates across the country.
0: So Mike Rogers obviously had an oppo firm that was better than Haley Stevens, because they dropped a little bit of tape today on El-Saeed arriving at Mackinac Island for their annual Summer Policy Fest, cut number 9.
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3: I hate Mackinac so much.
5: It's funny because, like, if we win, this is going to be the, like,
3: summer home.
5: I'm just going to be like, every time I've ever come here, I've hated it. Why am I here?
0: I hate this so much. I feel like if I have to come here every summer, I'll hate it. What do you think, Ben?
1: Well, I've been there, and I think it's wonderful.
0: Yeah.
1: I don't know what he's talking about. I mean, it's such a random thing to hate. But it is, I think, a testament to how much he is at odds with the experience of, you know, a traditional voter within Michigan. And that's something that I think needs to be played up. Look, you know how dangerous this is. If you have an actual senator who is able to have the access that a senator has to do the things that a senator can do, who has the kind of warped anti-American beliefs that El-Saeed represents, it's going to be a problem.
0: In fact, during the break, I'm going to talk with Ben about what one senator can do, because one senator can gum up the Senate badly. And so don't go anywhere. When he comes back, Ben's weekly music test is also in front of him. And I know he's in fear of it because last week he swung and missed. He did the old, I know that. And he shuffled, but he wasn't right. But we'll try when we come back to see if Ben can get one for two going into week three. Don't go anywhere, America. I'm Hugh Hewitt. It's the Hugh Hewitt Show. Stay tuned.
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0: Man, this is Leanne Rimes adjacent. I don't know what this is.
1: it's something called.
0: I had to correct you, though, because I got it right the other day. the country singer that you had the other day, I had.
1: Oh, I guess you did. So now you're 1-2. It's the Tedeschi.
0: I'm 1-1.
1: And I told Dwayne it wasn't fair because it was one of Dwayne's fetish bands, and I don't think it's really legit and mainstream. He went to Red Rock to hear them, but he compared them to the immortal Bonnie Raitt.
0: Oh, this is completely unfair. That's
1: yeah.
0: Unfair.
1: I'm sorry. Next week we'll give you the Beatles or something. All right, two more subjects.
0: No. I just want to say I'm incredibly jealous of Dwayne. He had a phenomenal experience, and by the way, you know, Red Rocks is a destination for me. I've never been there. I would love to go there, and kudos to him for...
1: He's been bragging about it all week. Now, have you been following Burrito Gate?
0: Not only have I been following it, I have published an article by Chef Andrew Gruhl at the Daily Wire about why you should make your burritos at home. I'm totally engaged with it. In fact, I don't normally order burritos, but I ordered a burrito this week from one of my favorite restaurants. It was $16, by the way.
1: Okay. So, I bring it up because yesterday I had the vice president on, and at the end I pointed out he's now the number one elected Catholic in America, and I thought he hit below the burrito belt with Mark Thiessen. What'd you think?
0: I was on with Mark that evening on Larry Kudlow, and I said that I thought it was very restrained from him to not make a burrito reference. I think that was below the belt, but I also think that's an indictment of the vice president. I think the vice president needs to be less online than he is, and that is something that I think has been a repeated problem for him in this vice presidency. As much as I respect the fact that he's an extremely intelligent and accomplished individual, like, why are you doing something like that? Try to win over the people who disagree with you. Don't just, like, say, oh, you're fat.
1: his response was that Mark had been harsh on him, and I thought, well, so's Ben Domenech. So's a bunch of people been harsh on you. I'm trying to protect him from the Tucker Carlson smear that he's Tucker Carlson because he had a couple of drinks with him once, but I just wish he was online.
0: No. You bring up a very valid point, which is to say, are you going to be one of these podcast bros, or are you going to be, you know, the next potential president of the United States? These are the two paths for you, dude. And I think that that's something that is significant. And, you know, I hope he listens to you.
1: All right, now I want to finish with Iran. I just went over the Wall Street Journal landing page, 22 stories that are either news stories or essay headlines. Not once does the word Iran appear. I find that troubling. In fact, I find it amazing. How do you react to that?
0: I think that's a real problem. I mean, I think that we need to be talking about this more directly because I actually think it's the most important and significant political story of this cycle.
1: Of course it is.
0: Talked about before, you know, this is the test by which Republicans will be judged in November. And I think that it's, you know, heinous that we have had a conversation that has shifted, unfortunately, away from determining what we ought to be doing there. You know, look, whatever you think about this situation, whatever you think about the decision the president made, there needs to be a resolution here, and that resolution needs to be victory.
1: So I think there are three paths. One, hit them hard and ongoing until they capitulate. Two, make a public announcement that we're not going to bomb, but we are going to blockade until they capitulate. Or three, declare victory and go home. Which do you think he should do? Which do you think he will do? We're not doing any of them right now.
0: I think that one should be what he ought to do. I think two is going to likely be what he does do. I don't think that he's going to do three. That would be just so uncharacteristic. But it's possible. I mean, there are people who are lobbying for that within his coalition and within the White House, I think. And that's a real problem. And look, you know, the truth is, once you go in for something like this, you have to make the determination that, you know, the outcome and what you understand as being the goal needs to be reached no matter what. Like, if you don't reach that goal, then you have failed. And that's something that I think the president, unfortunately, you know, maybe he was given bad advice. Maybe there were people around him who said it would be easier. You know, we can, you know, do the diagnosis on that, you know, potentially after all of this. But it is not a situation that I think he anticipated. I think that he thought it would be easier than it has turned out to be.
1: But what Admiral Montgomery has told me is whatever is our deficiency in defensive munitions, we got more than enough JDAMs. And we can, the best defense is a good offense. We can be flying 500 missions a night with the Israelis and our Gulf allies, hitting everything that moves with a JDAM precision munition and make them. I really believe we can do that if we're willing to do it. Do you?
0: I think so, but I think that willingness is really the question here. You know, there has been so much uncertainty about the way that this administration has approached this whole process. I'm really concerned going forward about what it's going to lead to in terms of the next couple of years of this administration. I mean, this has been a phenomenal administration when it comes to foreign policy from my perspective. But, you know, is this going to be something that makes him temper things off? Maybe not, you know, have the kind of foreign policy going forward that we would like to see in terms of, you know, not just, you know, the Middle East, but, of course, you know, our own home and the Western Hemisphere.
1: Ben Domenech, always good to talk to you. Follow him on X at Be Domenech. Listen to Big Ben Pod. Read the Daily Wire and have a great vacation, Ben, especially since you got a baby that sometimes is not really possible, but do your best. Thank you, Ben.
0: Thank you.
1: 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You'll thank me for it. Come right back, America. Mike Collins of Georgia, our next senator from Georgia, is next on The Hugh Hewitt Show.
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0: News. I'm Carmen Roberts. President Trump is reportedly in no rush to launch new military strikes against Iran. So that comes after it issued a list of demands to reopen the Strait of Hormuz.
1: President Trump saying in a phone call with Axios, saying instead of increasing military pressure, as we've seen in past weekends, that instead the administration is going to increase economic pressure and wait for that to mount.
0: Fox's Alex Hogan, GOP Congressman Rick Crawford adding.
2: I think the issue with Strait of Hormuz is less about military capability and more about the diplomatic channels that are being exercised to try to control that without a full-scale military kinetic engagement.
0: And Louisiana health officials are warning beachgoers about a surge of infections from flesh-eating bacteria in the coastal areas. 9 cases reported this year so far, 5 of them fatal. 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
3: 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Calling for a chance of showers overnight tonight. That's going to stick around into tomorrow. Expect an overnight low of 64 tonight in the Prescott Quad Cities with a high tomorrow of 89. Tuesday, high of 88. 71 the low tonight in Cottonwood with a high tomorrow of 101. 99 for the high on Tuesday. 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
4: 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We bring together Prescott, Prescott Valley, Chino Valley, Dewey Humboldt, Yavapai County, and ADOT to keep everyone moving. 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Yavapai Plan, because Central Yavapai Metropolitan Planning Organization was never going to fit nicely on a t-shirt anyway.
5: Arizona News Audio. In Yuma County, a Simmerton Middle School teacher, 55-year-old Deanna Salter, was arrested for allegedly bringing drugs onto campus. Sheriff spokesperson Tanya Pavlak says Salter left her bag with the drugs unattended.
6: It's a common ground area where it could have been accessible to children. But luckily, an adult found it.
5: In an attempt to find out who it belonged to, the adult looked inside, found a bag that tested positive for meth. Former Arizona resident accused of setting one of the destructive fires in Washington State appeared in court.
7: Mr. Carnucci, would you state your name for the record?
8: Aaron Forrest Farinacci, 1989.
5: Farinacci appearing before Judge Jeremy Schmidt in Spokane County. He was convicted of killing his father in Mesa in 2010. Although her body's not been found, a man accused of murdering Aaron Weber in Scottsdale 3 years ago has been indicted. Pinal County Sheriff Ross Teeple says his office won't renew their contract with Flock Safety, citing privacy concerns. Connie Weber, Arizona News Audio.
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14: Georgia, Congressman, welcome. We've got 6 minutes, so I want to jam a lot of information into this. You got a big uphill race against John Ossoff, a lefty's lefty. 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
15: No, and I appreciate that, because I'm going to tell you something. This thing is turning into be such a much bigger and important race the minute this thing goes on. But you can find us at MikeCollinsGA.com. Please go there, help us out. Make sure that we get rid of this DSA guy that we've got in the U.S. Senate right now.
14: MikeCollinsGA.com. Now, Congressman, yes. Tell people a little bit about yourself. You're a businessman. I think you've started and sold three businesses. You've been in Congress for a long time. You're mainstream. You're the perfect guy to take on the radical John Ossoff. How's it going?
15: Yeah, you know, as a matter of fact, I've only been in Congress for one full term. So this is my second term that I will complete in the House before moving over in the Senate. Y'all, I've been in the trucking business all my life. 30-plus years, my wife and I started with one truck and built it up, and now the next generation is running that thing. And honestly, it's that just being in that tough business environment that's allowed me to be so successful in just the short time I've been in Congress. But having said that, this race right here, number one race in the country to flip, Ossoff is beatable. We have been right on his heels in the polling since we've been in this thing. But I tell you, as of Tuesday night, when he got behind that El Sayed, the DSA candidate out of Michigan that won the Democrat primary up there, I think that tells all of America exactly where John Ossoff stands. Not only have they been saying they're grooming him to be the next president, to run for president, John Ossoff is the same guy, y'all, that voted 92% of the time with Bernie Sanders. He is the poster child for this Democrat Socialist of America movement, and you don't have to take my word for it. All you got to do is go and look at his voting record. And in this race, so, you won't, sir.
14: I just am amazed he endorsed Hassan Piker's lookalike, El Sayed. Those two guys are the most radical guys. I thought Ossoff might want to give him a little bit of distance, but he put his arm around them, because that really is off the American political chart.
15: Well, it is, and you think Hassan Piker is friends with John Ossoff. John Ossoff wouldn't have pulled his support for Plattner if Plattner up there in Maine wasn't losing and was going to lose, and he saw that. So John Ossoff has been right there in the thick of this the whole time. The thing is, he's like a Trojan horse. He is going around Georgia talking about how moderate he is, but nobody's put a glove on him. Nobody has said, hey, don't just take his word for who he is, and don't take my word for who he is. Go look at his voting record. His voting record should speak volumes as to how this guy does not represent Georgia, does not represent the people or our values. Anybody in this state will tell you they don't want men in girl sports. John Ossoff not only voted once for it, he voted three times for it. And that's just one out of a multitude of different votes this guy has taken, because he is so far over there on that left wing. And one of the main reasons is that's who's funding his race. I mean, when you're talking about John Ossoff, who only gets 18% of his money from the state of Georgia and from people in this state, the rest of it's coming from all these other states like California and New York. So they got a vested
14: interest. Mike Collins, he is an invisible senator until now. He's the accidental senator because of the circumstances of 6 years ago. He's an invisible senator since then. He's a leftist. Your mainstream is your money coming in to take him on, because he is going to raise a bundle.
15: And that is a great question. Yes, sir. Our money is coming in. We're seeing good fundraising dollars. Had a great fundraising event just a week ago today, as a matter of fact, here in Atlanta. National money is coming in. It is already here. We're also got a $60 million that will be coming in September to support this campaign and to continue to make sure that we get that message out. We've still got to raise hard dollars, though. I mean, that's just as important as anything. And so it's important for people go look at our website. Check me out at MikeCollinsGA.com. You can learn exactly who I am. You can look at my voting record. You can see that I have pushed just good, solid legislation. Two pieces of legislation being signed into law in just 2 years by two different presidents. And, you know, oh, by the way, Hewitt, they were bipartisan pieces of legislation. Just good, solid
14: legislation. The Lake and Riley Act.
15: Lake and Riley Act. Yeah.
14: So,
15: you know,
14: again,
15: 20,000 illegal criminals off our streets in just 1 year. So very successful.
14: It's a great piece of law. It's a great campaign. Get yourself a cot. Prepare to move in here. We'll get you on once a week between now and November. 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Get involved. It's a winnable race. We can toss Ossoff off. He put his arms around El Sayed. That tells you all you need to know. He and Hassan Piker and John Ossoff, all birds of a feather. And, boy, they need to leave those feathers out of the Senate. Mike, good to meet you online. I'll talk to you soon. 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
14: Welcome back, America. I'm Hugh Hewitt. Jonathan Williams is the president, chief economist of the American Legislative Exchange Council. ALEC. You can read all about ALEC at alec.org/Hugh. Jonathan, before we go to the policy stuff, I know it's a not-for-profit that you don't get involved in politics, but in Michigan, that's your hometown, right? Quite the Senate candidate you put up there in Michigan.
23: Hey, you know, it's, I tell you what, that was a very interesting outcome. I mean, I think if I were, you know, looking at it from a political lens, obviously we don't from an ALEC perspective, but I mean, this is a huge opportunity for somebody like Mike Rogers. The fact that there's a Democrat socialist as the nominee, who has unfortunately said some horrible things about this country as it relates to 9/11 as well. I think it's a wake-up call to say, hey, there's an extreme element. Obviously, there's some great Democrats involved with us at ALEC, and we encourage that. But there is a huge element there of folks that really have some disturbing views, and as it relates to the economy, as it relates to anti-Semitism, and as it relates to just the overall pride in America or lack thereof. And so, I mean, I think that it does provide some amazing opportunities for our conservative friends there to just be a contrast of the records, a contrast of the agenda and the issues going forward for the state of Michigan. And as we see this play out in perhaps other states too, you have Democrat Socialist that is front runner right now in the Wisconsin primary for governor, and you have others out there that unfortunately this is not an isolated incident, as you know, Hugh.
14: Well, you are a proud Michigander, and I was kind of shocked that Mr. El-Sayed is on tape blasting Mackinac Island. Do you like Mackinac Island? I like Mackinac Island.
23: You know, Mackinac Island is God's country up there, especially this time of year. You get out of this horrible heat and humidity down south, and you get up there, and it is just, you know, an amazing place. If folks haven't been up to Mackinac Island, you got to take advantage of the opportunity to go visit someday.
14: So I give you your Michigan ad. Now let's get down to the nitty-gritty. You're submitting comments to OMB on a proposal.

0: a stipulation on federal funds that we think is important to really have a employment eligibility check through the E-Verify system, something that many states have passed. Governor DeSantis in Florida was a leader on it, among others, to say, let's make sure we have real program integrity. And if you are going to be a contractor or a subcontractor that receives federal funds and that work is being done in the United States, we should make sure we check employment eligibility to work in the United States. And so it seems like a common sense thing. You know, there's a lot of groups that have weighed in against that proposal and submitted comments on this proposed rule from OMB. But I think kudos to Russ Vogt and the folks at OMB for trying to ensure program integrity. And as long as the states are going to be receiving such a large percentage of their budget from the feds, let's make sure that this money is spent wisely and make sure that those that are employed are should be employed in the United States.
1: So the audience that doesn't understand rulemaking, a regulation is put forward in draft by the agency, in this case the OMB. Everybody comments on it. They are obliged by the law to go through all those comments, respond, and then come up with a final rule. When do you expect the final rule, Jonathan?
0: Well, I think, you know, we're probably still weeks to months out here, Hugh, because the comment period just closed earlier in July, right around the ALEC annual meeting. But we do expect there's going to be a lot of healthy discussion around Washington. There are going to be some groups that claim they represent the states that are saying, you know, we shouldn't be putting this requirement on federal funds going to the states. But, I mean, this is a clear example of something that is a common sense safeguard for American taxpayers if we're going to spend money and send it to the states.
1: And what is the model policy that ALEC has on the Federal Funds Oversight Act?
0: Well, it's really a great policy, even beyond from this discussion around E-Verify for government employment. It gets to the issue of, you know, if and when the federal government does reduce aid to the states, let's make sure states are self-sufficient. Utah's been a great example. As you know, Hugh, they've been number one in rich states, poor states for all 19 editions of our report. But one of the things that they've done that's really outside of the box thinking that's really set them up for success is when the federal government does reduce aid to Utah, they have a contingency plan in place to say, what will we do as a state to make sure those key programs are continued or they're given to civic institutions or individuals to pick up and run with in some cases. But Utah has a plan. And when you talk to the bond rating agencies, one of the reasons why Utah has kept a AAA bond rating for many, many years now, they point to is directly this idea that, yes, the state should be ready for a potential downturn in federal support. In our view, that's probably a healthy thing to make sure states are being able to govern themselves and not over-reliant on a federal government now that has $40 trillion of national debt. And that model policy of ours really is a takeaway off of what Utah and other forward-thinking states have done now for a number of years.
1: And, John, we got a minute left. I'm very glad to see you haven't given up on the West Coast. You and the ALEC staff made a West Coast swing. What'd you find in California, Washington, Oregon, and Hawaii?
0: We found a lot of hunger for those that came out and wanted to hear about good ALEC principles and ideas and what they might do to help turn around their states eventually. I mean, as you know, these are all states in the bottom, you know, 10 or 15 in rich states, poor states, as well as many of our other reports. But there's a great hunger to say, for these conservative organizations such as ALEC that are 50 state organizations, we promise to them we will not give up on any state. I mean, we're a 50-year organization committed to good public policy in all 50 states. And when you get that reaction, as we did last week on the left coast, as we like to say, it was a refreshing reminder that we've got great men and women who are looking to fight for conservative ideas, for taxpayers, for rooting out waste, fraud, and abuse, even in the most difficult of political circumstances. And we at ALEC will be for them every time when they reach out for help.
1: And when you've got a friend in ALEC, you have a friend indeed. If you're a state legislator or a state legislator adjacent in any of our 50 states, you got to check out ALEC, ALEC.org/you, ALEC.org/you. 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Help grow an organization that's growing exponentially every year as state legislators look for solutions, not just more complaining. Jonathan Williams, President and Chief Economist. Thank you, Jonathan. I'll be right back with Tarzana Joe on the Hugh Hewitt Show.
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11: Joined now by the poet laureate of the Hugh Hewitt Show, Tarzana Joe. Hello, Joe.
12: Oh, Hugh, you know, it's August and it's already election season. I'm sure early voting has started in Dixville Notch or some such place. And that's where we are today. As we lead up to elections, which this season could be stinging, I'll bet my bottom dollar that my cell phone will be ringing. Through my iPhone and my landline, I expect solicitations focused on securing some political donations. Hello, the voice will greet me with enthusiastic glee and say they represent the California GOP. I will tell them, you can't fool me with this nonsense that you bring. I've been living here for 30 years. I know there's no such thing. Huh. It was different when I moved here, when the state was hale and hearty, and we had a few electeds who were in the grand old party. But consultants, I'm quite certain, told the honchos with a sneer, we've all seen the demographics, so don't waste your money here. So each year, decline continues, and our expectations fade from the very worst decision that a party ever made. Here's a state in every aspect where the outcomes are the bleakest. Why not tackle your opponents where their run game is the weakest? These are not your father's liberals, who are oftentimes reliable, but socialistic rebels who are clearly certifiable. I'll contribute to all causes. I've got money in the jar, but I need you to assure me that you'll fight them where they are. That's with apologies to Mr. Robinson. It's My Party by Tarzana Joe.
11: So, Joe, first of all, you have a landline?
12: Yes.
11: So you're the guy in California who has a landline. Okay, we got that down. Number two, Joe, Prop 39. I don't know if you can make a verse out of it, but they got screwed. They lost the case to rename it the right way, so the Democrats are up to dirty tricks. We want everyone to vote yes on Prop 39 to require ID in California. Is there any way between now and Election Day you can muse on Prop 39?
12: I'm working on it. But I have one more thing to say. You know, California is not the only place that's been abandoned. In New York, the New York 13th, which is where Daria Lisa Chevalier is running, yeah, the Republican Party canceled their primary.
11: Oh. Well, sometimes the better part of valor, Joe. The better part of valor.
12: No.
11: All right, but go find Joe's exhortation to play hard at TarzanaJoe.com, completely revised, revamped, and working. If you need a poem for any occasion, political, secular, sectarian, wedding, retirement, engagement party, then go to TarzanaJoe.com and hit the button, I need a poem, and you'll get one. Rates are reasonable. Thank you, Joe.
12: Thank you, Hugh.
11: Don't go anywhere, America. The Hillsdale Dialogue is right ahead with Dr. Larry Arn. We're in Churchill's World War II memoirs. Don't miss it here on The Hugh Hewitt Show.
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3: Fox News, I'm Angelo Bavaro. Iran says the Strait of Hormuz will not open until the U.S. meets its list of demands.
4: Iran says it wants the U.S. to lift its naval blockade, pay Iran for war damages, and also unfreeze Iranian assets. Those are demands that could potentially derail what have already been delicate negotiations.
3: Fox's Alex Hogan. It was a disappointing July jobs report with 23,000 jobs lost for the month. National Economic Council Director Kevin Hassett on Fox News Sunday.
5: We've already seen that real wages under President Trump, which is wages after inflation, have gone up about $1,000 for the typical American middle-class family and about $4,000 for the typical manufacturing worker or construction worker. And so people are making more money.
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6: Thanks for making KQ&A your choice for your Sunday. Calling for a chance of showers overnight tonight, that's going to stick around into tomorrow. Expect an overnight low of 64 tonight in the Prescott Quad Cities with a high tomorrow of 89, Tuesday high of 88. 71 the low tonight in Cottonwood with a high tomorrow of 101, 99 for the high on Tuesday. 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
9: I'm Bill Monroe. The Yavapai County Board of Supervisors approved a Gurley Street remodel project. The county building will be revamped and occupied by the Sheriff's Office, the County Attorney's Office, and the Constable. The board did postpone a decision on the placement of fully engraved stainless steel replicas of the Declaration of Independence, the U.S. Constitution, Bill of Rights, and Civil Rights Amendments until a location can be finalized. The Yavapai County Sheriff's Office marked the 16th anniversary of the death of three detention deputies. Early in the morning of August 7, 2010, Brian Callahan, Jose Presas, and John Schultz were killed in a tragic vehicle accident caused by a sudden vicious monsoon storm while they were on their way to work at the Camp Verde Jail. An annual cleanup of their memorial site on Highway 169 is conducted every year. Arizona Secretary of State Adrian Fontes brought his mobile business service outreach program to Yavapai College's Prescott campus. Staff was on site on a walk-in basis to provide notary services. And the new school year got started in the Prescott, Humboldt, and Chino Valley Unified School Districts. Police department officials reminded drivers and pedestrians to use caution in school zones. I'm Bill Monroe, and that's your KQ&A News Week in Review.
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0: Great evening, Grace America. I'm Hugh Hewitt. That music means it's time for the Hillsdale Dialogue. Dr. Larry Arnn is with me, and we are covering this book, of course. We're back in Winston Churchill's The Finest Hour, Volume 2 of his six-volume World War II memoir, and this is the critical year. This is 1940 to 1941, The Finest Hour of Great Britain. And Dr. Arnn, early on, he writes a letter to Ismay, and you might want to put a word in about Ismay at this point. June 4th, 1940, things are bleak, and Churchill writes, "An effort must be made to shake off the mental and moral prostration to the will and initiative from which we suffer." What's he talking about, and how do you do that?
1: That's a great theme with Churchill. If you go to the Federalist Papers, the chapters on the papers on the executive branch are written by Alexander Hamilton. And the point is, the word execution is cognate with the word executive, right? In other words, get it done. And that's a great theme with Churchill. When Churchill became prime minister in May, his first speech, which we read, is Blood, Toil, Tears, and Sweat, was very inspiriting. And then the guys who were working for, he had written a letter during the Twilight War between September 1939 and May 1940. He'd written a letter to the foreign minister, Lord Halifax, and it runs, "The days are full of agreeable work. And at the end of each one, not very much has been done." He said, "We have to live under conditions of stress of soul that rivals that of the soldiers in the field." So Churchill thought like that. This is war. After Churchill was prime minister for about 3 weeks, all his private secretaries who became devoted to him were Chamberlain men. He didn't fire any of them. And they, after about 3 weeks, their diaries started showing things like, oh, I see, this is how you go about fighting a war. And so Churchill's trying to stir them up. Get going. Let's do it. You may like or not like Donald Trump, but there isn't any doubt that he has an executive temper, and he's pushing all the time, and he's not very restrained in how he goes about it. I praised Lindsey Graham earlier for being unpredictable sometimes. Well, that's another feature of the executive. So this letter is very characteristic of Churchill.
0: You just reminded me, I read a column last week for the D.C. Examiner that primarily, nine-tenths of it was about Lord Palmerston, and part of it was drawn, I don't know if you read that six-volume history of England, but volume five is about Victoria's reign from Waterloo to her death in 1901. And in it, Lord Melbourne, Victoria's first prime minister, says there's no stopping Palmerston. He does what he wants, and he's just an energetic guy, and he needs a blockade of Greece. He orders the blockade of Greece, and he gives a five-hour speech on the Don Pacifico affair in the House of Commons, and he wins them over. That's the executive temperament, I think. Even though he's a legislator, remember the House of Commons. Nevertheless, their ministers are either doers or they're watchers, and he was a doer. And he was the prime minister throughout our Civil War, which I did not realize until I dove deep into him for the purpose of this column. Are you an admirer of his?
1: Oh, yeah. Castlereagh and Canning and Palmerston are the makers of British foreign policy in its heyday, right, when Britain was the greatest power on earth. And you know, that began to develop with Queen Elizabeth in 1588. They beat the Spanish and French armada. But then, you know, by the 18th century, they're the man, right? They got this big navy, and they articulated the main elements of British foreign policy. Churchill repeats them beautifully in many places and tried to follow them all his life. And that is, we are independent of the continent, and we keep our independence. We take sides in continental disputes when they're important enough and threaten us, and we're always against the one that might dominate the continent. That means we only pick on the big boys. And that means if it's France or if it's Spain or if it's Germany, whoever it is, who threatens to dominate the continent. We're for the other guys. And those guys are the guys who articulated that. And it was in the bones of Winston Churchill.
0: After those three, Castlereagh, Canning, and Palmerston, there comes Disraeli and Salisbury. And they're in that line, and then Churchill kind of completes it. There are periods of weakness and periods where they don't repair their navy. And I'm reminded now with some of our strategic depth issues in the munitions stockpile of what happens when you have 4 or worse 8 years of a president who doesn't much care. And that's got a long tail that Donald Trump is working to overcome, but it's very much a long tail. The other thing that comes through is that Churchill is absolutely fixated on tanks. I mean, they're falling back across the channel. They've got to have airplanes, but he's pulling out memos that he wrote on tanks and landing craft for tanks from 1917. What was his filing system like? How did he even find this stuff?
1: I have carried his files around for hours with me. I can tell you in detail. I can tell you in detail how he did that. But, you know, first of all, he had a really great memory. And second of all, his themes are persistent through his life. He's the inventor of the tank. But if you want to know how to organize your files, there's, by the way, a tremendous correspondence in 1925 with a man named Sir Warren Fisher, who's the head of the British Civil Service, big-time distinguished bureaucrat, Sir Warren Fisher. Churchill did not become a sir until decades later. Churchill is Chancellor of the Exchequer. And Fisher sends Churchill a snippy note about how ministers of the crown probably shouldn't have time about how to organize files. Churchill had sent him a note how to organize the files. And Churchill gave him a tremendous response in which he includes for the first time the phrase, no longer civil, no longer servants. isn't that good? But here's how he did it. If you open a Churchill file in the Churchill filing cabinets, which is what Martin Gilbert had in the bottom of the Bodleian Library that I used to work in, first of all, the cabinets are arranged thematically, and then the drawers are arranged thematically. So his bank accounts are in one, and this book is in another. And then the folders, each one of them is in reverse chronological order. And the exterior folder, and in each document in it, there's a hole punch, a little round hole in the upper left corner. And then he takes one of those little ribbons with kind of a string with a metal thing on each end, and he feeds it through so that you can remove a document if you want to, but they're fixed in place. And when you open it, the most recent thing is on top. And that means that because Martin Gilbert wanted to write everything in chronological order, and that's the opposite, by the way, from work. Because when you're doing work, you know everything you know right now and a lot about the past for each issue. And so you start with the current stuff, right? Whereas if you're writing history, you have to pretend that you don't know everything you know right now. So you start at the back. And then you can be closer to these actual situation we're in, which is we don't know tomorrow.
0: We don't know tomorrow, and all I can tell you is if you stick with the Hillsdale Dialogues, you will know more about tomorrow than you otherwise would. You can never have perfect certainty, but if you learn from the past, you'll go forward. I'll be right back with Dr. Arndt. I do want to remind everyone, this is the volume we are using. This is Winston Churchill, The Finest Hour. The page references I'm giving to you in The Finest Hour come from this more recent paperback edition. I find it easier to carry on planes with me. I find it easier to annotate. I find it easier just generally to use whenever I'm out and about. So if you want to keep up with Dr. Arndt and I, it's the second volume in a 6-volume set. Now, it's more expensive, like $40, than the millions of used copies of the hardbound edition. So I don't want to tell you not to get the hardbound edition if it's cheaper, but this one is just a lot more supple, much more easier to annotate, much more easy to keep track of. And when you do it, you also are able to follow my page references with Dr. Arndt. I'll be right back with Dr. Arndt. One more reminder, all of the Hillsdale dialogues are included over at hillsdale.edu, and there are hundreds of them dating back to Homer. There's also a brand new Hillsdale course on the Odyssey, which I'll tell you a little bit about coming up in a little bit. Don't go anywhere. Dr. Arndt will be right back as we continue our conversation on Winston Churchill and the Second World War right here on the Hillsdale Dialogue on the Hugh Hewitt Show.
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11: I love the monsoons. It's so peaceful hearing that rain hit the roof.
12: Peaceful? What's so peaceful about a thunderstorm? It sounds like a tornado out there.
11: We need the rain, and I love the sounds of the monsoons.
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11: No, it's just a storm chaser.
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0: Well, Welcome back, America. Sometimes there are things that come up on my outline that I didn't anticipate, and I didn't anticipate the geography of Oxford University. I've only been there, I guess I've been there three times, and Dr. Arndt just said something in the last segment that made me wonder about it, Dr. Arndt. How did Sir Martin Gilbert get command of the bottle and basement? Because that is one of the world's preeminent libraries. You can't miss it if you visit Oxford. I've been there a few times. You can't miss it, but I imagine that that real estate is precious.
1: Well, it was, so the Bodleian Library has three main buildings, and they're connected by, and all three buildings, the new library is where this was. It's across the street, and then the main Bodleian Library, and then next to it is a big round building called Radcliffe Camera. And all three of those buildings go three floors up in their reading rooms, and they all three go three floors down, and they're the stacks. And so they're in the basement, right? You go down underground. And those three floors, those three buildings, are all connected underground. They're not connected. You have to go outside to traverse between them in the reading room levels. So anyway, you go to the new library and you have a pass, and you have a key, and you get in the elevator. It's an old-timey elevator with one of those things that you swing across, you know, to kind of a cage to close yourself in. And you go down to the very bottom floor, and you're three floors below ground now, and you get off the elevator and you walk about 30 feet, and there's an opening in the stacks. And Winston Churchill's filing cabinets are arranged in a U. And, of course, he wrote an essay on the filing cabinet. You know, what kind of filing cabinet should you have? Fireproof. So heavy that it takes two strong men to move them. Because then they can't be stolen. Very solid, right? The ones by Mrs. Chubb are the best, he writes. And his are all Chubb filing cabinets. So you go down there, and in this U, in between these wings of filing cabinets, there's a crappy wooden table and a hard wooden chair. That's all the furniture down there. And I have sat in there for hours and hours and hours. And
0: well, that's how a young scholar becomes a preeminent scholar. Let me talk about this chapter 12, though. It is full of memos about minutiae, about landing craft. Now, we went through this in 1942, 43. I remember from researching an Eisenhower book decades ago that this was a real knotty problem for America, and it required that fellow down in New Orleans that Stephen Ambrose found. That's why the World War II Museum is there, because he invented our landing craft. But Churchill was thinking about it from the beginning, and this whole chapter is full of minutiae about minutiae. I don't know how he had this capacity to write these things, and I am astonished.
1: Well, so you have to relate the two things that are going on, and they're sort of a mixture of the human capacity of prudence. Half of these memos are about how do we keep these guys from coming ashore, right? Because they may invade us and take London this month, right? They're worried about that, right? And we, and for a while, they had an unarmed army. Most of the ones who got back, 350,000 who got back from Dunkirk, most of them didn't get back even with their rifles, and the artillery was all gone. They got a big shipment of rifles first from us, and they started arming their main army, and then pretty soon they had a million-man home guard. So he's worried about that, right? And there's memos going out about that. And at the same time, in alternation, how are we going to invade Germany and kill Adolf Hitler? And you see, both problems are present. And if you that thing you read to Ismay, who was a very close associate of Churchill's, a senior general, close to him all the war, worked beside him all the war, and was eventually the first head of NATO in 1945, 46. He's we have to work urgently, and solving the problem today how we go about that will be affected by what the next problem is going to be. And the first problem is to save us, and the second problem is to kill Hitler. And pretty soon he's thinking about the third problem, which is, what's the world going to be like after we've done that? And Churchill had those dimensions going on all the time.
0: Now, I had suggested in my notes that I sent you that you read the two paragraphs on page 226 and 227 that begin, "The buoyant and imperturbable temper of Britain, which I had the honor to express, may well have turned the scale." I don't know if you looked those up or if your book was as accessible as the paperback edition.
1: I got them here. Yeah.
0: Okay, and run with that.
1: I will read it. Let me make a point. First of all, I knew a lot of people when I was in England from 77 to 80 and on beyond. They're all dead now, but people who lived through these years, my wife's family, her father and her mother. And it's amazing how often they regard this time in their lives of this maximum danger as the greatest time in their lives. Churchill writes, "The buoyant and imperturbable temper of Britain, which I had the honor to express, may well have turned the scale."
0: I got it. I got to pause right there, Dr. Arndt, and we'll be back and pick up on that. I do want to tell you a very quick story, America. Fetching Mrs. Hewitt was able, because of the Navy League, which we support, to go on an overnighter on a aircraft carrier and spent the night at sea. I think it was on the Lincoln. I think it was on the Lincoln. In any event, she and her friends went out for a night, and they had dinner with the officers in the officers' mess, and the chaplain was there, and they'd been so impressed with every sailor. There are 5,000 sailors on an aircraft carrier. And my wife asked the chaplain, "How do they like it?" And he said, "Oh, they do nothing but complain. They complain about everything, the food, how long they are between ports. They complain. It's my job is to listen to complaints in council." And then we have reunions every 5, 10, 15 years where old sailors are invited back. And Fetching Mrs. Hewitt tells me, the chaplain says, "And when they come back, they always say, those are the best years of our lives when we were on this ship. It was wonderful." And so I think that continues on. More on that when we return. 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I'm in the Relief Factor studio. 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I take it every single day. 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And it's Friday. That means a lot of you are going to have a longer day. I'm going to have a longer weekend because I've got three of the grandkids around without mom or dad. It's just the Fetching Mrs. Hewitt and I with three of the grandkids, including the 4 and the 7-year-old. 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

0: News. I'm Angelo Bavaro. Iran says the Strait of Hormuz will not open until the U.S. meets its list of demands.
1: Iran says it wants the U.S. to lift its naval blockade, pay Iran for war damages, and also unfreeze Iranian assets. Those are demands that could potentially derail what have already been delicate negotiations.
0: Fox's Alex Hogan. It was a disappointing July jobs report with 23,000 jobs lost for the month. National Economic Council Director Kevin Hassett on Fox News Sunday.
2: We've already seen that real wages under President Trump, which is wages after inflation, have gone up about $1,000 for the typical American middle-class family and about $4,000 for the typical manufacturing worker or construction worker. And so people are making more money.
0: Unemployment hovering around 4%. 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
3: Thanks for making KQ&A your choice for your Sunday. Calling for a chance of showers overnight tonight. That's going to stick around into tomorrow. Expect an overnight low of 64 tonight in the Prescott Quad Cities with a high tomorrow of 89. Tuesday, high of 88. 71 the low tonight in Cottonwood with a high tomorrow of 101. 99 for the high on Tuesday. 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
6: Arizona News Audio. In Yuma County, a Simmerton Middle School teacher, 55-year-old Deanna Salter, was arrested for allegedly bringing drugs onto campus. Sheriff spokesperson Tanya Pavlak says Salter left her bag with the drugs unattended.
7: A common ground area where it could have been accessible to children. But luckily, an adult found it.
6: In an attempt to find out who it belonged to, the adult looked inside, found a bag that tested positive for meth. Former Arizona resident accused of setting one of the destructive fires in Washington State appeared in court.
8: Mr. Carnucci, would you state your name for the record?
9: Aaron Forrest Farinacci, 1989.
6: Farinacci appearing before Judge Jeremy Schmidt in Spokane County. He was convicted of killing his father in Mesa in 2010. Although her body's not been found, a man accused of murdering Aaron Weber in Scottsdale 3 years ago has been indicted. Pinal County Sheriff Ross Teeple says his office won't renew their contract with Flock Safety, citing privacy concerns. Connie Weber, Arizona News Audio.
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15: Welcome back, America. I'm Hugh Hewitt, talking with Dr. Larry Arn, president of Hillsdale College, all things Hillsdale at hillsdale.edu. We're talking about Churchill in his finest hour, Dr. Arn. What were you going to say?
16: I'll make a point. I had a little to do with Darkest Hour, the movie where Gary Oldman got an Academy Award, and it's about this time in 1940. And they contrive they contrive him to go down in the subway, and various people talk to him and suggest things that later recur in his speeches. And I talked to the VPs at Focus Features. I saw a preview of it in New York. They wanted to talk to me, and they said, "What do you think?" They were trying to decide whether to promote the movie for an early dinner. Sorry, for an Academy Award. I had an early dinner. And I said, it's great. And they said, did Churchill go down in the subway? And I said, on that day. And they said, yes. And I said, no, he did not. And they said, how do you know? And I said, we know everything he did that day. You can account for everything. And he said, but you still say it's great. And the reason is, he wrote in a different passage in the first volume, in this volume, actually, a related passage to this one, in which he said that he'd drive around the town, and he'd see people with weary faces in the bus queues, and they'd notice him, and their eyes would brighten up, and they would give him the V sign. And he said, the British had become the lion, and I was called upon to give the roar. So I told that to the people at Focus Features and said, you see, all you've done is shown them giving him the words that he made so famous.
15: Yeah.
16: That's what he says here. I had the honor to express may have turned the scale. Here was this people who in the years before the war had gone to the extreme bounds of pacifism and improvidence, who had indulged in the sport of party politics, and who, though so weakly armed, had advanced lightheartedly into the center of European affairs. You see what he's saying?
15: Yep.
16: Remember, there's a kinship with George Washington there. You don't go making commitments that are beyond your power to perform, because that will get you in trouble. And he thought they were doing that in the 1930s, and they were making more commitments than they were building weapons. Advanced lightheartedly into the center of European affairs, now confronted with the reckoning alike of their virtuous impulses and neglectful arrangements. They were not even dismayed. They defied the conquerors of Europe. They seemed willing to have their island reduced to a shambles rather than give in. This would make a fine page in history, but there were other tales of this kind. Athens had been conquered by Sparta. The Carthaginians made a forlorn resistance to Rome. Not seldom in the annals of the past, and how much more often in tragedies never recorded or long forgotten, had brave, proud, easygoing states and even entire races been wiped out so that only their name or even no mention of them remains. See, Churchill is proud of the spirit, but he's aware of the danger. And that's what he'd been warning about for a decade when others were improvident, he calls them. And that's why he's sitting in that chair in that day. He was proved right. Few British and very few foreigners understood the peculiar technical advantages of our insular position. See, we have that today, by the way. It is true that the oceans are not as wide as they used to be, but they're still there, and we should not ever give up the advantage of them. We have fighter aircraft in numbers on the American continent, and we went 40 years without that, and our strategic defenses are better and getting better, and we should remember that. Nor was it generally known, even in the irresolute years before the war, the essentials of sea and latterly air defense had been maintained. You see, in other words, we didn't abandon everything, thank God for it. He had something to do with that. It was nearly 1,000 years since Britain had seen the fires of a foreign camp on English soil. By the way, isn't that a good way to talk?
15: Yeah.
16: You might have just said, since Britain had been invaded, seeing the fires of a foreign camp on English soil. At the summit of British resistance, everyone remained calm, content to set their lives upon the cast. In other words, risk everything. That this was our mood was gradually recognized by friends and foes throughout the whole world.
15: Throughout the whole world. Pause right there, Dr. Arnn. We'll be right back with the Hillsdale Dialogue. Those were Churchill's words Dr. Arnn was reading from Their Finest Hour, Volume 2 of his 6-volume World War II memoir. Stay tuned. The Hillsdale Dialogue continues next.
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15: Welcome back, America. I'm Hugh Hewitt. That time you were talking about how the Brits survived and they held on at the very moment of their greatest danger.
16: He presents in this chapter, by the way, some German memoranda discovered after the war where the German military is commenting to Hitler, these guys are ready to fight.
15: Yep.
16: You know, that helped prevent the invasion. What was behind the mood? That could be settled only by brute force. So we're going to find out.
15: That's an amazing brace of paragraphs. And I don't know how long it took him to write it. I doubt anyone does. But he's channeling his 1940 persona there. He's bringing it back in 1946, 47. And those are not quotes from documents. He's recollecting, much in the way your in-laws recollect, this is how he felt. He must have felt increasingly confident. He also notes, they firmly believe, however, with the help of God, that they will not lack the means to discharge this task. Interesting pointer to the Creator, not unlike the way Washington would talk. Never got down into the specifics of theology, but very much about providence.
16: Oh, yeah. Well, Washington was a Christian, and but he was also executive of a land committed to religious freedom.
15: Yeah.
16: And so, as with Churchill, he talked at the level of generality proper to that, to include everyone. And, you know, the laws of nature and of nature's God, if you don't believe in those, you're an idiot. And it's hard for you to understand the basis of America.
15: Now I want to go to the practical.
16: So, yeah.
15: In this chapter, on July 19th, so we've gone a month and a half into preparing for what we'll talk about next week, the sea lion threat. He replaces General Ironside, who's got the best name in the book, with General Alan Brooke. This is an who had been stranded in Europe, and he was ordered to retreat. Why does that matter so much?
16: Well, Brooke was, he was a tremendously effective man. Churchill's team, there were some changes in it, and Churchill, he very seldom, almost never, denounces anybody, even enemies, but certainly not people he worked with. But he got his team together, and they were good, right? And they were tight with each other. Brooke and Ismay and Jacob and Dill, those were Slim. Those were tremendous guys. There's down Whitehall, so Big Ben, picture that in your mind, and then there's a street that runs from Big Ben to

0: points. Victor Hansen's very fine book, The Second World Wars, which might be the best book I've ever read on the subject, although Martin Gilbert wrote one too. It's very good. He makes the point of how effective the British were. And that was possible because of the spirit in the people, and it was possible because of the tightness and skill of the leadership. They weren't quarreling with each other all the time. You know, they did quarrel, but the truth is, mostly what they did was work together. And Churchill was, you know, frustrating to Brooke, as Alan Brooke, who became Lord Alan Brooke, one word, because he kept him up at night, always giving him difficult orders. And sometimes he'd wear out and you know, say, gosh, leave us alone. We got a job to do here, right? And that's in his diaries, and those are published. And it makes it look like that this was the scene of regular conflict. Martin Gilbert always believed that those diaries, and you know, one can read the originals of the diaries, by the way, are distorted by Arthur Bryant, who edited them. Because the truth is, there are also men, and some of them are in the book, some of them are not, shining instances in the diary where he talks about how he just marvels at Churchill and how well he can think, about how determined he is, about how far he can see, including the passage, "We cannot help, we could never win this war without him," he says. So it was a very tight bunch. And these snowflakes that we talked about before that Rumsfeld was always sending, they were important because, you know, if you send out 30 or 40 notes a day to people, which, you know, so, and they're degrade, in Churchill, they're grades of them, right? A lot of them are just, be thinking about this. This came up to me, this came up to my mind, be thinking about this. And that he had confidence in those people.
1: One example of that is in this chapter. He's thinking about artillery duels. It's sort of a premonition of drone warfare that we see today. He's thinking about long-range artillery duels between the Germans and the Brits over the Straits of Dover. And so he thinks, we've got to get the old decommissioned guns, 13.5-inch guns, from the Iron Duke, which is an old ship that doesn't sail anymore, but had big guns. And we got to put them on railway moorings and run them up and down the coast. That's not what normally one thinks about in a prime minister's job.
0: Yeah, he also begins the invention. Because, see, the tank and the landing ship for tanks and later infantry and the portable harbor, right? He's already thinking about that in this month, right, when he's getting ready for invasion. And so he, you know, eventually they built a harbor that they could float across the channel and make a way to get a lot of stuff ashore without a deep port. Well, here in this chapter, he sends a memo out, be thinking about this. Get somebody thinking about it, right? And one of the things was he thought you could make them out of concrete and put floats on them, and then they could be places for people to live. Too. And then you'd go and float them across the channel and then take the floats off and they sink down to the surface and you've got a fort. He's thinking like that.
1: Always thinking like that. Stay tuned, America. We'll continue to talk about Churchill with Dr. Larry Arnn on the Hillsdale Dialogue. 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

0: Welcome back, America. I'm Hugh Hewitt, reminding you at the start of our last segment of this week's Hillsdale Dialogue, all things Hillsdale at hillsdale.edu, including a fabulous new course on The Odyssey, the movie that has swept America this summer. 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And if you've liked this conversation with Dr. Arne, you want to hear all the previous ones about the World War II memoirs, head over to hugh4hillsdale.com. 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You'll find all the Hillsdale dialogues right there. Dr. Arne. We're running low on time here for this week, and we'll come back to the invasion threat next week. But did you see the movie Pressure this summer with Brandon Fraser as Ike and Kay Summersby and the British Meteorology Corps and all that conversation about whether to go or not go on June 4th?
1: And I haven't watched it yet. I haven't watched it yet. I did have a talk with Tom Selleck. Let me drop a name here now. He listens to the show, and he's such a nice man. He narrates our recent movie. And he said, tell Hugh Hewitt to pay attention to the movie in which I play General Eisenhower.
0: Oh, okay. Very... I will do that.
1: Yeah, because you should watch that movie.
0: Brandon Fraser is not quite physically fit enough to be a persuasive Ike. Because those men, he does smoke enough to be a persuasive Ike, but I like the fact that the things you got to think about, and this is a theme that we'll extend into next week, if you're prepared to be invaded, you are then prepared to invade. Do you agree with that?
1: That's right. Isn't that something? Yeah. Yeah, if they, look, we're afraid they're going to do this to us. If they can do this to us, it proves we can do this to them. And, you know, I think it's probably my favorite letter that Winston Churchill's wife wrote about Winston Churchill was when Churchill lost his job in 1916, in the middle of the First World War, Clementine wrote to the Prime Minister Asquith and urged him to keep Churchill in the government, and you'd want your wife to think of you this way. Only Winston has the deadliness to fight the Germans, and I think she was right about that.
0: And it proved it to be case. The closing line for this week, page 245, as the month of July and August passed without any disaster, we settled ourselves down with increasing assurance that we could make a long and hard fight. Next week, Dr. Arne and I are doing chapters 14 and 15 on the invasion problem and Operation Sea Lion. And boy, they are fascinating, so do not miss that. All things Hillsdale are collected at hillsdale.edu. And all of our prior dialogues, especially on the first book and a half of the World War II memoirs, are at hughforhillsdale.com. Thank you, Dr. Arne. Thank you, Harley and Adam. Thank you, Dwayne. I will talk to you all on the next Hugh Hewitt Show.
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8: I'm Carmen Roberts. Israeli Prime Minister Netanyahu rejects the Gaza plan hailed by President Trump, vowing the IDF will not pull out of Gaza until Hamas disarms. This as Iran throws up roadblocks to reopening the Strait of Hormuz by listing some demands the U.S. must meet.
9: Iran's Supreme National Security Council calling on the United States to permanently end the war and compensate Iran for damages before the strait would reopen.
8: Fox's Trey Yingston, Tel Aviv. Michigan's Democratic nominee for the U.S. Senate, Dr. Abdul El-Sayed, said he has spoken with former President Barack Obama and hopes that he will campaign with him.
10: Democrats know they need to come together in this crucial Senate race that could determine control of the upper chamber in November.
8: Fox's Madeline Rivera reporting. 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
11: Thanks for making KQ&A your choice for your Sunday. Calling for a chance of showers overnight tonight. That's going to stick around into tomorrow. Expect an overnight low of 64 tonight in the Prescott Quad Cities with a high tomorrow of 89. Tuesday, high of 88. 71 the low tonight in Cottonwood with a high tomorrow of 101. 99 for the high on Tuesday. 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
13: I'm Bill Monroe. 42-year-old Prescott resident Stephen Schaefer was arrested in relation to an ongoing child sexual abuse investigation. A search warrant was served at Schaefer's home by the Prescott Police Department SWAT team, and he was taken into custody on charges that include sexual conduct with a minor, child molestation, and aggravated assault. Schaefer was known to the victim. Yet, Pike County Board of Supervisors canvassed the results of the July 21st primary election. Elections Director Lauren Custis told the board the race for the third Camp Verde Town Council seat requires a recount since it's too close to call. A winner in the race between Tanner Bryson and Patricia Seibolds is expected to be announced August 12th. The Camp Verde Town Council also canvassed the primary election results with the exception of the undecided race. The Prescott Valley Town Council canvassed the results of the primary election. Council also bid farewell to Councilwoman Kimberly Lopez, who was defeated by Jason Thornton by 64 votes. A recount won't occur in that race. The Chino Valley Town Council also canvassed the primary election result. Mayor Tom Armstrong, Councilman John Stankiewicz, and challengers Dwight Savage and Cole Swearingen ran unopposed. I'm Bill Monroe, and that's your KQ&A News Week in Review.
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20: Capitol Hill, your insider's guide to the stories shaping Washington and the world. I'm Tony Perkins.
21: Holding a witness in contempt is a serious thing, and it should be rare. But the contempt power exists for precisely this circumstance. Seeking the truth is not a witch hunt. Accountability is not vengeance. Accountability is what stands between the American people and a repeat of the mistakes and the very real consequences of the past.
20: That was Kentucky Senator Rand Paul, chairman of the Senate Homeland Security Committee, speaking Thursday on the committee's contempt resolution involving Dr. Anthony Fauci. We'll be joined by a member of that committee, Florida Senator Rick Scott. We'll also get an update on the confirmation process for Attorney General nominee Todd Blanche. Meanwhile, on the House side, the Ethics Committee dominated the week's congressional headlines.
22: We have a process. There's a process. The House Ethics Committee does that. We always withhold judgment on this, whether it's Republicans or Democrats. We're consistent because that process plays out. It's due process. They're allowed to make their case. The allegations, the evidence is evaluated, and a jury of their peers, literally, decides that.
20: That was House Speaker Mike Johnson earlier this week. Former Mississippi Congressman Greg Harper, who served two terms on the House Ethics Committee, joins us. And we'll get an update on the Middle East from CBN Middle East Bureau Chief Chris Mitchell. All of that and more coming up on This Week on Capitol Hill.
23: Today's edition of This Week on Capitol Hill is being presented by AARP.
20: Well, on Tuesday, primary races for the House and Senate delivered mixed results as the midterm battle for control of the Congress intensifies. The far left's momentum in Democratic primaries remains strong, with Democratic Socialist of America-backed candidate Abdul al-Sayed winning the Democratic nomination for U.S. Senate in Michigan. On the Republican side, Trump-backed candidates secured their party's nominations in Washington State, Kansas, and Michigan. Joining us now to discuss these races and what they reveal about both parties heading into November and the latest developments from Washington is Newsmax Chief Washington Correspondent James Rosen. James, welcome back to This Week on Capitol Hill.
24: Great to be back with you. Thank you, Tony.
20: So let's jump right into this. I want to get your main takeaways from Tuesday's primaries.
24: Well, once again, it's we see pitted against each other the different wings or factions within the Democratic Party, and once again we see the so-called Democratic Socialists ascendant, the win by Dr. Abdul al-Sayed, who is a physician but who has spent his career in the as a manager of public health programs. And who favors free universal medicine for all, et cetera, triumphed over Haley Stevens, an incumbent congresswoman who was backed by an influx of some upwards of $30 million from AIPAC and aligned groups, but who lacked the charisma, really. And you and I have talked about this before on this program. Once some of the Mamdani-backed candidates that are also backed by the Democratic Socialists of America, as al-Sayed is, triumphed in their respective races. Every politico who's following this closely has to assess whether the triumph of these DSA-backed candidates reflects where the primary electorate is. And we have to remember that this, you know, the primaries in general are dominated by the base by those who are most active, and that's especially true in an off year or a midterm year like this, not a presidential election year. But the professional politico has to assess, is this really where the primary base is at in their heads in terms of the substance of things? Are they all committed socialists? Or I think Al-Sayed won with a plurality, not with a straight out majority. Or did the moderate centrist forces fail to field a sufficiently charismatic candidate? I personally thought that I could determine rather easily several weeks ago that Al-Sayed was going to defeat Haley Stevens, not just from watching the debate between them on television, local television in Michigan, where he exuded greater charisma, but by observing that Al-Sayed's Instagram feed had something like 100,000 followers and Haley Stevens's had about 1,000. And in today's social media age, and especially in when you're in a Democratic primary where you're going to have a lot of young digital natives participating, that struck me, that particular metric, as a death knell for Haley Stevens.
20: James, is it also a over-reliance upon incumbency and money?
24: Money, I take the view that all the complaints about money in politics are somewhat misguided. After the 1968 presidential campaign, I remember a British newspaper marveling that the entire electoral exercise of 1968 had cost a staggering $34 million, making it the most expensive presidential race in American history. Now, that's about just what Haley Stevens received from AIPAC and Allied Forces alone. And so my view is that money in politics is like a Nerf battle, and each side brings all the Nerf weapons and all the Nerf bullets they could possibly use or need to this battle. That's not to say money doesn't matter, and you see a great disparity, for example, in cash on hand in the Republican National Committee and the Democratic National Committee. But again, Hillary Clinton outspent Donald Trump 9-1, I think, in 2016. So money is not the great determinant. I think charisma is. I think adaptability to social media probably is the defining characteristic for successful candidates today.
20: I'll have to say, a analyst that uses Nerf analogies just has gone up in my view.
24: Is welcome everywhere, right?
20: Yes, it is. I'm one who played Nerf ball and Nerf weapons quite frequently with my kids. Yes, I can relate to that. Let me ask you this, the charisma aspect, is that because people are paying more attention because they're looking for something? I mean, put that in perspective of the numbers that came out at the end of the week on the jobs numbers, a lot of unemployment.
24: Yeah, in fact, we just received the jobs numbers for the month of June, and they weren't good for the Trump administration or for the country. In fact, they shed jobs, 23,000 altogether, when economists were forecasting a net gain of about 100,000. And previous jobs gains from prior weeks and months were revised downward sharply for a net loss of about 100,000 jobs. And there were some surprises within these numbers. For example, the labor participation rate, the number of Americans who are eligible to work and who are actively working or searching for work. That means you're in the job market. You're either working or you're searching for work. That dipped to the lowest level, some 61%, that we've seen in 5.5 years, back to the doldrums of the pandemic. Even the hospitality industry lost jobs in June, which is striking because of all the activity that surrounded the FIFA World Cup, which was held in Houston and New York and all sorts of different places. So it's a concerning number for the Trump administration. These are not the jobs numbers that you want to be seeing as you head into the Labor Day weekend, let's say, next month, which really kicks off the intense cycle for the midterms, and in which affordability is already the buzzword. So the only reason we saw the actual unemployment rate tick down a little bit to 4.1% was because so many people who are eligible to work left the job market altogether, said they're not working and they're not even looking for work right now.
20: So what's behind this? What's driving the loss of jobs? Is this related to the increase in energy? Is it the inflation? What's driving this?
24: It's the Iran war, for sure. It's the impact of that conflict on gasoline prices. It is the impact of that conflict and to some extent, President Trump's management style on consumer confidence. You know, every time President Trump gives a big speech, analysts say in advance that his task, his objective will be to provide reassurance to this audience or audiences X and Y, whether that's global investors or soccer moms or whomever. We invariably find that President Trump isn't in the reassurance business. He's in the disruption business. And he finds that that has worked for him. And goodness knows he's elected to a second term. But nonetheless, as we approach these midterms, no question his fellow Republicans, who are in great danger of losing the House of Representatives, less so where the Senate is concerned, would prefer that the messaging be more reassuring to Main Street, to Wall Street, and everybody in between. But we live in an age of volatility. President Trump, to some extent, fuels that. And no one really sees any timely or salutary exit ramp where the Iran war is concerned. And the idea that the Iranians may soon have control of the Strait of Hormuz codified in some form or fashion with the blessing of the United States, something that did not exist prior to the Iran war, is just the kind of thing that weighs heavily on business interests.
20: So the midterm election, the American people weighing in on their approval or disapproval of President Trump's presidency? You've got 45 seconds.
24: Ordinarily, that is exactly what the opposition party, in this case the Democrats, would want. They would want to nationalize every local election and tie every Republican candidate to the unpopularity of President Trump, whose numbers are far underwater at this point. President Trump is the unusual politician who loves nationalizing these events. And in fact, the Republicans in September are going to have a midterm convention, which they've never done before.
20: It's going to be very interesting to watch. James, thanks so much for joining us. Always appreciate your insights.
24: Thank you, Tony.
20: All right, folks, more on this week on Capitol Hill to come. Next, we're going to be joined by Senator Rick Scott with a look at what took place in the Senate this week. So don't go away.
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20: Welcome back to This Week on Capitol Hill. I'm Tony Perkins. Well, the Senate Homeland Security Committee voted this week to hold Dr. Anthony Fauci in contempt of Congress for his refusal to answer questions from the committee last week. According to Senator Rand Paul, the committee chairman, the contempt of Congress resolution has been referred directly to both the Justice Department and the U.S. Attorney for the District of Columbia. Joining me now to discuss this and much more is Senator Rick Scott from Florida. He serves on the Senate Committee on Homeland Security and Governmental Affairs. Senator Scott, welcome back to This Week on Capitol Hill. Thanks for joining us.
11: Tony, it's great to be with you. It was so frustrating when Fauci testified because, you know, people just want answers. He had a pardon. He had no risk. All he did do was tell the truth. And people wanted to know, okay, so did you or did you not fund gain of function? Was the coronavirus out of the Wuhan lab? Why did you keep changing your position on the vaccine? Why did you tell us not to go do things and you had dinner with Jake Tapper? Why was your diary so inconsistent? So, Tony, think about how many people didn't get to see their loved ones die. How many people, you know, died because of the vaccine? How many people lost their businesses? How many people, you know, didn't know what to do about their kids or when they were pregnant? I mean, it's just ridiculous what this guy did. He lied to the American public.
20: He was given, as you made reference to, a pardon, a preemptive pardon by the former president, Joe Biden. So why would he not answer questions? What do you think?
11: I think he didn't want to tell the truth. I think he didn't want to acknowledge that he paid for gain of function research, and maybe that's what caused the coronavirus. I think it starts right there, because everything he was worried about was are they going to get caught doing gain of function research, which they never should have done. I think he has such contempt for us because he's Anthony Fauci. I mean, he knows Jake Tapper. He knows Dana Bash. He knows all these celebrities. Like, how could we, mere mortals, ask the emperor a question? I mean, he's above it. He's Anthony Fauci.
20: Why is it important that, I know this is a kind of a rhetorical question. I think our viewers and listeners know the answer to this, but I want you to say it. Why is it important that years after COVID-19 and these draconian practices put in place, policies put in place by Dr. Fauci and others, why is it important that we go back and get the facts now?
11: Number one, people want people held accountable. If he did nothing wrong, he said, look, I used my best efforts. You know, I tried, you know, I made some mistakes here. You know, people don't understand that. But other than that, people want some accountability. That's number one. Number two is, if we're going to have another pandemic, let's learn from this so we don't destroy our economy and kill not just Americans. His actions killed people all over the world. Now we don't trust vaccines. Maybe we should never have trusted vaccines, but I can tell you right now, you know, my family and other people I talk to, they're not sure about vaccines, and it's because of Anthony Fauci.
20: Has this been a contributing factor to the American people losing trust in our federal government?
11: Oh, absolutely. I think if you look at The actions he took, the inconsistencies had. Now it even gets worse when you look at his diary. He said, "Oh, you don't have to wear a mask. Oh, you do have to wear a mask. Oh, you know, if you take the vaccine, you're never going to get COVID." Blah blah. I mean, it's just unbelievable. And there was no science behind it. He always acted like, "Oh, he's the emperor. He knows. I mean, he has science behind it." And what we found out is pure BS. There was no science. He was just making stuff up.
20: Now, Senator, I know, and you know well, because you've been a critic of Washington, as you've tracked it for years, that a lot of times there's political theater. Many of these types of hearings fall into political theater. But given the leadership of the committee, yourself being on the committee, I anticipate something is going to come from this. Now, the Justice Department has acknowledged that they've received the referral and will work with the Senate accordingly. What do you expect next?
11: Well, I think two things are going to happen. First off, I think you really have to respect what Rand Paul has done. Rand Paul has been working on this and working on this and working on this. He and his team are the reason we had the hearing. It's his and his, he and his team are the ones we have the diary, and now we have his phone. So number one, I think the Justice Department will take this very seriously and make a good decision. First off, I respect Todd Blanch. He's got an unbelievable background. I look forward to when he gets confirmed. So number one, I think they're going to take it seriously. Number two is this is the beginning of more information to the American public. So one, maybe he needs to be, there's more information to hold him accountable. But most importantly, the American public is going to have way more information. So going forward, I mean, they're going to say, wait, I'm not sure I should trust the federal government on this. Do they have a bias? And they clearly did with Anthony Fauci, I think skepticism of your federal government is actually good for you. I don't believe we should just act like, oh, these experts at the federal government, they can decide our life. I don't believe in that.
20: I think we put too much trust in government myself. Senator, you mentioned Todd Blanch as we're recording this going into the weekend, and the Senate's going to be working through the weekend, so a lot of things are going to be happening. But there was a breakthrough. An impasse had been in place for Todd Blanch's confirmation. He secured the support of Louisiana Congressman, Senator, Bill Cassidy. Do you see that confirmation taking place this weekend?
11: Absolutely. Hopefully it'll get done probably on Sunday, maybe with consent to get done before that. But look at Todd Blanch's background. This guy has done all the jobs necessary to be a great attorney general, and he's done a great job as deputy, and now he's done a great job as acting. So I look forward to his confirmation. I've known him for a long time. I was the first person elected that sat with Trump during the trial in New York, where Todd did an unbelievable job, where they're trying to put Trump in jail for nothing. So Todd's a smart, hardworking American, and he'll do a good job he's already doing a good job as acting, but it's good that he'll be confirmed as Attorney General.
20: Final topic for you, Senator Scott. You've been very vocal about the need to pass the Save America Act for election security. How do you see that coming together? Is that going to be a reality in the Senate?
11: I think we're going to do something on election security. The American public has demanded it. And this is not just Republicans. Democrats want election security. Independents want election security. They want voter ID when you vote. You have ID for everything else. They want to make sure you don't get to vote if you're not an American citizen. So we'll either do it through passing the Save America Act or parts of it, or we'll do it through the reconciliation process. We'll create incentives for our states to do the right thing.
20: Just about a minute left. Senator, do you see the Senate staying in session until these issues are addressed, or are they going to break and go home?
11: I'm going to do everything I can to make sure we stay in session. Look, I'm a business guy. In business, you work 7 days a week. We're not even working 5 days a week. So we ought to be staying up here until we get our job done. My mom always said when I was a kid, you couldn't go out and play on Saturday mornings until after you cleaned the whole house. Same thing here. Let's get our work done.
20: All right, those guys don't need to go home and play anyway. They need to stay there and work. Senator Rick Scott, always good to see you. Thanks so much for taking time to join us.
11: See you, Tony.
20: All right, Senator Rick Scott of Florida. All right, after the break, we're going to take a look at ethics concerns on the House side. The House was out this week. However, The House Ethics Committee has been very busy, and some very startling information coming forward to the point that one member of Congress is not running for re-election. Still ahead, we're also going to be taking a look at what's happening in the Middle East. Chris Mitchell from CBN in Jerusalem will be joining us as well. So don't go away. More ahead.
12: I'm Carmen Roberts. Israeli Prime Minister Netanyahu rejects the Gaza plan hailed by President Trump, vowing the IDF will not pull out of Gaza until Hamas disarms. This as Iran throws up roadblocks to reopening the Strait of Hormuz by listing some demands the U.S. must meet.
13: Iran's Supreme National Security Council calling on the United States to permanently end the war and compensate Iran for damages before the strait would reopen.
12: Fox's Trey Yingston, Tel Aviv. Michigan's Democratic nominee for the U.S. Senate, Dr. Abdul El Sayed, said he has spoken with former President Barack Obama and hopes that he will campaign with him.
14: Democrats know they need to come together in this crucial Senate race that could determine control of the upper chamber in November.
12: Fox's Madeline Rivera reporting. 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
15: Thanks for making KQ&A your choice for your Sunday. Calling for a chance of showers overnight tonight. That's going to stick around into tomorrow. Expect an overnight low of 64 tonight in the Prescott Quad Cities with a high tomorrow of 89. Tuesday, high of 88. 71 the low tonight in Cottonwood with a high tomorrow of 101. 99 for the high on Tuesday. 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
17: Arizona News Audio. In Yuma County, a Simmerton Middle School teacher, 55-year-old Deanna Salter, was arrested for allegedly bringing drugs onto campus. Sheriff spokesperson Tanya Pavlak says Salter left her bag with the drugs unattended.
18: A common ground area where it could have been accessible to children. But luckily, an adult found it.
17: In an attempt to find out who it belonged to, the adult looked inside, found a bag that tested positive for meth. Former Arizona resident accused of setting one of the destructive fires in Washington State appeared in court.
19: Mr. Carnucci, would you state your name for the record?
21: Aaron Forrest Farinacci, 1989.
17: Farinacci appearing before Judge Jeremy Schmidt in Spokane County. He was convicted of killing his father in Mesa in 2010. Although her body's not been found, a man accused of murdering Aaron Weber in Scottsdale 3 years ago has been indicted. Pinal County Sheriff Ross Teeple says his office won't renew their contract with Flock Safety, citing privacy concerns. Connie Weber, Arizona News Audio.
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20: Welcome back to This Week on Capitol Hill. I'm your host, Tony Perkins. Well, this week, the House Ethics Committee took one of the rarest disciplinary steps available to Congress, recommending that North Carolina Congressman Chuck Edwards be censured. In nearly 250 years of House history, only 28 members have been censured by the House. Now, the committee also announced it will investigate Ohio Representative Max Miller after he requested the committee review allegations of domestic abuse made by his former wife. As the midterm elections approach, and with the control of Congress hanging in the balance, these cases have once again focused attention on congressional ethics and accountability. Joining me now to discuss these developments is former Congressman Greg Harper, who served two terms in the on the House Ethics Committee during his tenure in Congress. Congressman Harper, welcome to This Week on Capitol Hill. Thanks for joining us.
0: Hey, Tony, it's so good to see you again, and appreciate everything that you do and how you present things on issues that are just so important to our country. So thank you.
20: Well, I appreciate that, and thanks for joining us, because I think this is the timeliness of this is quite significant, or the timing of this is significant, I should say. We have two major House Ethics Committee probes unfolding at the same time. One has already led to Congressman Chuck Edwards to end his reelection bid. The other was requested by Congressman Max Miller himself. There are some other investigations underway. Some have said, wow, this is pretty significant going into a midterm election where the balance of the House is going to be determined by the outcome. What's your reaction, having served on that committee?
0: I just think that the House Committee on Ethics is just an amazing group of people, and they do a phenomenal work. As you know, it's the only committee in the House, regardless of who's in the majority, it's 5-5. And they have to work together. You cannot make a decision if it's a tie vote. So somebody has to see and agree that, hey, this is a major problem. And so I've always been impressed with the Ethics Committee. The leadership usually puts their best people on there to make sure that they're taking care of business. So I think it's commendable that they're not just saying, hey, we're going to ignore this, get past this election cycle, and then we'll deal with it. So that's the way they should operate.
20: Has it always been that way, even when the Democratic majority, or the Democrats held the majority in Congress?
0: I served, as you indicated, my first term was under a Democratic majority, and then we took the majority in my second term. I don't know that there was a lot of difference between those two. Yeah, there were some things that you could see sometimes on the Democratic side, maybe it looked a little more partisan to me than it should have. But all in all, they were able to work together during those times. So this is the way it should be, regardless of who is being investigated. And I think it gives the voters an opportunity to make decisions in a timely fashion as well. So I commend them for doing this work now.
20: You have a fellow Mississippian who chairs that committee, Michael Guest. What are the biggest challenges that the Ethics Committee faces when investigating sitting members of Congress and then making, as I mentioned, only 28 members have ever been censured in the history of the Congress? That's a pretty significant recommendation coming from that committee, is it not?
0: That's right, and Chairman Guest does an incredible job. I'm thankful that he's from Mississippi. He actually holds the seat that I held for 10 years, and so they do a really good job. And I also want to say this: the staff at the Ethics Committee is as good as any place that you're going to find. Their professional staff does a remarkable job. The counsel, the investigators. They do look at things. So the biggest challenge, I think, is this, is you want to understand that there are things that do need to be kept private until there's a resolution, because it will be used to destroy somebody's political career. So you want to be fair on that. You want to work through the process and then make your announcements there. But other than saying, hey, this is what's going on right now, you really shouldn't give details. It's not fair, and it does take a while to get to the bottom of things.
20: Are ethics issues becoming more of an issue as we see Congress becoming more partisan, but also we have people coming into Congress that are maybe coming for different reasons than just to serve the public?
0: Well, it is it's certainly a difficult thing to do when you come in. You realize that you're being looked at on every single thing that you do. So, there are certain challenges that you have. But the problem that I see is the organization called the Office of Congressional Conduct, previously the Office of Congressional Ethics, which is sort of a gotcha committee. And There's no, we could talk about that in another session, but there is no reason usually to cooperate with them. They gather information, ultimately release it to the public. So you're much better off if you're a member with the fairness and the process that you'll find in the Committee on Ethics.
20: Congressman Harper, we've got to leave it there. Thanks so much for joining us. Folks, stay tuned. We're back with more after this.
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20: Welcome back to This Week on Capitol Hill. I'm Tony Perkins. Well, on Wednesday, the Israeli military conducted strikes into southern Lebanon after the terrorist group Hezbollah violated the existing ceasefire agreement, killing two Israeli soldiers. This comes as Israel's Prime Minister Benjamin Netanyahu has expressed skepticism over the Board of Peace plan to disarm Hamas in Gaza and has continued airstrikes against the terrorist group there. Joining us now from Jerusalem to discuss this is CBN News Middle East Bureau Chief Chris Mitchell. Chris, welcome back to This Week on Capitol Hill.
6: Tony, great to be back with you.
20: Before we jump into what's happening there in Israel, in Gaza, and then in Lebanon, which is really kind of escaping most of the news coverage, developments at the end of this week raising a lot of eyebrows. The Mecca Joint Defense Agreement between Pakistan, Saudi Arabia, and Turkey. How are folks in Israel responding to that?
6: Well, no official reaction that I know of by the government, but I think a lot of people here are concerned about what's happening right now. Some people are calling this the Islamic NATO with this defense pact, where one nation would have to come to the defense of another. And you have two out of those three countries, Turkey and Pakistan, that are quite hostile to Israel. Saudi Arabia has a sort of a different relationship with the Jewish state, but with the this is shifting the geopolitics of the Middle East. So it has major implications for Israel. There's also, I've read a report earlier today, Tony, that maybe Egypt will join this defense pact. So that's a huge impact, and understanding too that Turkey is a NATO member. So how does NATO, how does Turkey manage and balance its commitment to NATO as well as to these major Islamic countries? Pakistan, by the way, the only Islamic country that has a nuclear weapon, and Turkey has the second largest army in NATO, and also, you know, there are seemingly biblical implications to where all this is shifting here in the region.
20: I mean, this appears to be filling the vacuum created by the demise of Iran, with Turkey, I think, moving to be the leader of that movement to fill that void.
6: That's exactly what President Erdogan wants to do. He considers himself maybe the Sunni leader of the Islamic world, and he also has ambitions to resurrect the Ottoman Empire, this neo-Ottoman idea of having influence in the region that the Ottoman Empire once did for 400 years in this region. So it really is something that he has been working on to impose himself or assert himself as the Islamic Sunni leader of the Islamic world.
20: So Chris, going forward, how could that shift the balance of power there in the Middle East as the demise of Iran continues with the rise of this this joint defense agreement between these Islamic states?
6: Well, I think a lot of people were seeing months ago, you know, with the demise of Iran, that the major adversary for Israel was going to be Turkey. And because of the rhetoric coming out of Ankara, for example, the foreign minister once said that Israel is a burden to humanity. And the rhetoric by Recep

0: Israel is still taking care of business when it comes to the terrorist group Hezbollah and Hamas.
1: Exactly. On two fronts right now. We have in southern Lebanon predominantly, and then in the Gaza Strip, we see that Israel is trying to make sure that, first of all, Hamas would be disarmed under this new border peace plan. There are concerns here in Jerusalem by Prime Minister Netanyahu that it doesn't go far enough and that doesn't verify that Hamas will be disarmed before the IDF is required to pull out of some of Gaza. And on the northern border, we have right now, there's talks going on in Rome between the U.S., Israel, and Lebanon. But the concern is that, again, that Israel would be required to pull out of some of these so-called pilot zones that they're setting up right now, that where Israel would pull out, the Lebanese army would go in and then verify that Hezbollah has either withdrawn or been able to make sure that Hezbollah is not going to re-enter. In the last couple of weeks, Tony, they've seen that Hezbollah has set up within civilian areas in southern Lebanon and different parts of Lebanon, massive weapons caches, tunnel systems that were just extraordinary, all buried and wedded into the civilian areas in southern Lebanon, and Israel is systematically dismantling and destroying those.
0: Chris, the reports I'm seeing also indicate that Israel is expanding its footprint there in southern Lebanon for, really, it looks like, a longer-term security zone there.
1: Yeah, very much so. And what they want to do is make sure that Hezbollah doesn't rearm, reconstitute itself to be a threat to the people on the northern border. So, yes, they want to stay there as long as they need to make sure that Hezbollah no longer will be a threat to not only northern Israel, but all of Israel as well. And so this is something that, so on both fronts, you have Israel trying to make sure that the enemies financed and supported by Iran will no longer be a threat to the Jewish state.
0: Yeah, Chris, my take is Israel's actually being able to do a lot more when the attention is not focused on them, but focused on Iran and the U.S. 30 seconds.
1: Very much so. I mean, everybody's focused on the Strait of Hormuz, whether or not the U.S. under President Trump's command is going to hit Iran harder than maybe at any time since World War II. So right now, the focus, at least here in Israel, and no longer getting ballistic missiles from Iran, is to make sure that Hamas and Hezbollah are no longer a threat to the people of Israel.
0: Chris Mitchell, thanks so much for joining us from Jerusalem. Always great to get your perspective on things. All right, folks, a few final thoughts when we return, so don't go away.
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5: Welcome back to This Week on Capitol Hill. Over the last 50 years, trust in the federal government has declined dramatically. About 77% of Americans once said they trusted the government. Today, that number has fallen to roughly 17 to 18%. Events this week on Capitol Hill provided fresh examples of why trust in the federal government has eroded. In the Senate Homeland Security Committee, the alleged architect of America's draconian COVID-19 policies, Anthony Fauci, invoked his Fifth Amendment right against self-incrimination more than 100 times. He refused to answer questions about suppressing the origins of COVID-19, as well as funding for gain-of-function research and pandemic policies that closed businesses, schools, and churches while mandating vaccines. Fauci invoked the Fifth Amendment, even though former President Joe Biden granted him a preemptive pardon, a fact that raises questions of its own. Over on the House side, even though members were out of session, the House Ethics Committee was busy reviewing allegations involving members ranging from inappropriate conduct with female staffers and domestic abuse to illegal drug use and campaign finance violations. One member even abandoned his reelection campaign as he faces a rare bipartisan censure vote. Since 1789, only 28 members of the House have been censured. But the erosion of trust is not confined to Washington. Government is only one of many institutions Americans increasingly doubt. The media and big business are swimming at the bottom of public confidence after tying themselves to DEI initiatives and radical transgender ideology. While not as low, trust in religious institutions has also declined by nearly half. The problem extends beyond institutions. Social trust, our willingness to trust one another, which is essential for a healthy and cohesive society, has also steadily declined. In his book, Coming Apart, Charles Murray identified several contributing factors, including declining church participation, fewer civic organizations, less neighborhood involvement, reduced volunteerism, and the collapse of marriage and stable families. Those trends help explain what has happened, but they also point to a deeper question. What has changed in the human heart to lead to this? Perhaps we've become less trusting and less trustworthy, not merely because our institutions have failed us, but because our trust itself has become misplaced. The psalmist wrote in Psalm 118, "It is better to trust in the Lord than to put confidence in man. It is better to trust in the Lord than to put confidence in princes." When we expect government, leaders, institutions, and even ourselves to provide the security, hope, and certainty that only God can give, disappointment is inevitable. Misplaced trust eventually produces broken trust. Laws can restrain evil, but only transformed hearts produce trustworthy people. Some of you may remember the old Texaco slogan, "You can trust your car to the man who wears the star." Well, here's something worth thinking about. Our ability to be trusted and to trust others comes from trusting the one who made the stars. Perhaps America's greatest need today isn't simply more trustworthy leaders. It is a people who once again place their trust in the one who is always trustworthy. When we trust God first, we become the kind of people that others can trust as well. And that, my friends, has been This Week on Capitol Hill.
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12: 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CheckaPro Joe, here on the CheckaPro Radio Show. It is so great to have you here each and every week. I have got a great program for you today. We're going to talk about your HVAC system. Heating, ventilation, and air conditioning. I've got an expert here with me, Victor Rancor from Fiscor Plumbing and Air. Victor, how you doing today?
13: Doing great, Jim. Thanks for having me on.
12: Hey, thank you so much for joining me here on the program. I'm really excited to have you because you are an HVAC expert. You have been in this business for a very long time. You love building teams, but you also really love the customer, and that's what I want to talk to you about today because a lot of people are listening to the program here in the greater Prescott Valley area, and they have a problem with their heating and air conditioning system, but they don't know it. So we're going to talk about the condition of their units, what could be happening, what they should be doing, proper maintenance, and also some remedies for that. Are you ready?
13: Yeah, definitely. Definitely ready to jump into that, especially with the summer coming around the corner, Jim. It's definitely important.
12: It's absolutely important. And I'm going to start off by saying thank you very much, Victor, for bringing a special to my radio program today. I want people to understand that having a properly serviced heating, ventilation, and air conditioning system, your HVAC system, that's what we're going to be referring to it today, it's your heating and cooling system. In order for that to happen, you need to keep it maintained, and it does cost money. But Victor has brought such a fantastic offer to the radio program today. It's virtually free to have him come out. It's only going to be $19.95 for your first time out system tune-up. To put it in perspective, Victor, that's ordinarily $149, isn't it?
13: Correct. And, you know, obviously we're extending this out to new customers to kind of show them what Fiscor is all about and why it is important to have maintenance done and kind of understand what the difference is between proper maintenance and kind of just telling someone going in and out.
12: There's pros and cons to this. The good news is it's only $19.95, but only 10 of my listeners are going to get this today. This is what we do on the program, because when Victor comes onto the show, he only offers these deals on my program, and he can only do it for a limited amount of people here in Prescott Valley. So that being said, he wants to help you. He really wants to get to know you, and he wants you to hire Victor and his team at Fiscor, you know, the HVAC team there. They want to be your family HVAC company. So that's why he's offering this deal. On top of that, when you guys are out there, you're going to give a free duct inspection, aren't you?
13: Yeah, so obviously, you know, one of the big things we find here in the Valley is that the ducts are so not thought of by most companies. No one wants to deal with them. They don't want to look at them and inspect them. And we found that almost most of your energy loss, the reason most of your air conditioners are breaking down is because of the duct work. So my team, every time we come out there for one of these service calls, and normally we charge for it, but we're going to go do a full duct inspection, mm-hmm. give you an idea of exactly what's going on up there, because most homeowners aren't going to go in their attic.
12: Yeah. One more thing, too. I mean, I'm looking at the list of things you've offered our listeners today, and it's crazy. You're going to give them the won't break down this summer guarantee. I've got that in quotes. The won't break down this summer guarantee. Explain what that is. I think it's self-explanatory.
13: one thing that we stand behind is our technicians and how thorough they are and how great of a job they do. And keep in mind,